He tells you that when you get up in the morning, when you walk by the way, sitting down, standing up, going out, coming in at night, make mention of God to your children.

0: Welcome to Somebody Loves You Radio, the Bible teaching ministry of Roel Reese in Diamond Bar, California. Today, as Roel continues our series for Christian fathers, he'll urge us to lean into our God-given role as the spiritual leader of our families. No matter how busy or challenging your life might be, the Lord has called you to set an authentic, consistent example of faith. Your children will follow your lead as you pray with them and teach them God's Word. Today's message is taken from Joshua chapter 24, beginning in verse 14. Now, here's Roel Reese.
1: What does the Bible say about fathers? Well, believe it or not, the father's role in the Bible, in the Old Testament and the New Testament, is this: that he is to be the spiritual leader of his home. What does he have to do? Well, number one, that man in that home has to not only become born again of the Holy Spirit in order to become the leader of his home, because he can be the leader financially of that home, but if he's not the spiritual leader of that home, then that home eventually will be self-destroyed. We need God, and we need the Word of God in the home. One of the things that Moses writes when he's coming out of Egypt and they're on their way to the promised land, God raised up Joshua, and Moses began to teach and to train Joshua concerning the things that God intended the people of God to be and to do. So by the time Moses got old, 120 years old, and he was going to die, the baton was passed on to Joshua, because Moses was the first generation and then Joshua became the second generation. And as Joshua took that baton and he began to minister and began to go into the promised land and take victory after victory after victory in the promised land, by the time he became of age and he became old and he knew that his days were actually numbered, he gathered together all of the people from that generation that had seen the miracles of God and the power of God. And they had seen how God had provided in the wilderness manna. And had they had the same sandals 40 years and the same clothes for 40 years, wandering through the wilderness. And in the evenings, the grandfather and the father would sit with their children and grandchildren, and they would tell them the stories about the great Exodus. Speaking of God's past, looking to the present, and of course, looking to the future. And so as Moses told the story over and over and over, somehow, as the leader, you kind of sense what's going on, not only with the people of God, but as you look out onto the world and you read not only the newspapers and you read clippings from other kind of magazines and you kind of are updated with what's going on in the world today, you get the sense that not only Jesus is coming again, but there are problems in the world today. And that if we, the Church of Jesus Christ, do not continue to pass on what God has given to us from generation to generation to generation, it is very possible that the next generation from this generation will not know the Lord. One of the things that we must not forget is that in the book of Deuteronomy, when Moses was spending his last 30 days in writing that book, and he was preparing as he was summing up the whole law of God, in the sixth chapter of the book of Deuteronomy, which is the law of God, he is called the second law in the Hebrew. He gave that sixth chapter not only to demonstrate the Shema, the Lord your God is one God, but then he began to share how the parents, starting with the father to the mother, had the responsibility to the children. And how a parent had the responsibility of bringing up his child in the ways of the Lord. And sometimes that is hard because parents have other agendas. And unless a parent disciplines his life, unless a parent is fully committed to the lordship of Jesus Christ and desires to see his children not only get educated and go to a good college and get a good job and get a good wife and a good husband, whatever it may be, and have children, the most important thing is that the first impression is in the home where the child lives. He's there 24/7. He sees when you're strong. He sees when you're weak. He sees when you blow it. And those are impressions in the mind of a child. When I look back at my childhood, it wasn't too good. But I can remember one thing. An impression was made by my grandmother, my dad's mother. My father lost his dad at 8 years old. The Germans took my grandfather. The Nazis took him and actually executed him in Germany. And my grandmother was left alone. My grandmother was an opera singer in Mexico City. And she was left with a child, my dad. And I can remember my grandmother when I was growing up, spending most of my time with my grandmother rather than my mother, my father, because my father was too busy drinking and partying. That when I would go with my grandmother when I was sleeping, I could always hear her praying for our family, praying for me. And it's pretty amazing when I began to think back on those things, how my grandmother prayed. I believe that God saw her heart and the sincerity of her prayers, and God answered her prayers. For God loves to answer prayer. And yet, my home life affected me tremendously. My father's drinking and violence affected my life as I grew up. Even though I didn't pursue after the way of alcohol, I pursued in the way of violence, no drugs. But it's incredible when you come to Jesus Christ, what Christ can do for your life as a father and as a mother. And there may be many of you that are here where your children already are gone. And you say, man, I wish I would have known this long time ago. It's too late for me. It's never too late for anybody because you're going to have grandchildren. And your children can see through the love of Christ a change in your life. It's never too late. Joshua had a heart for God. And when Joshua began to see the people of God, and that as they were having children, he began to see a problem in the camp. And so what he did is he gathered the people together unto himself, every male and female, every child. And he stood up to them and he began to share his third sermon. His first sermon is in chapter 22, his second one in chapter 23, and the third sermon is here in chapter 24 in verses 14 through the end of the chapter. Let me read to you what he says to them, beginning with verse 14 of Joshua. He says, now therefore fear the Lord and serve him in sincerity and in truth. And put away the gods which your fathers served on the other side of the river and Egypt, and serve the Lord. And then he gives them the choice. And if it seems evil to you to serve the Lord, then choose for yourself this day whom you will serve, whether the gods which your fathers served they were on the other side of the river, or the gods of the Amorites in whose land you dwell. But as for me and my house, we will serve the Lord. Notice that. Life is made up of choices, whether good or evil. Whatever choices we make today, we're going to reap the consequences tomorrow and in the future. That's why it's so important to understand that as we make choices, we better make sure we make the right choices and the biblical choices according to the Word of God. It doesn't matter what you think, but what does God say in the Word of God? That's what counts. Now, the people responded very actively and they said, hey, we want to serve the Lord. Look at verse 16. So the people answered and said, hey, far be it from us that we should forsake the Lord to serve other gods. And yet at that particular moment, there were people in that congregation that were already moving away from God, worshiping other gods. God doesn't speak in vain. God precedes the problem before the problem arises, and he gives us warnings before it happens. And I think it's important that we understand that Joshua here is giving a third sermon, but it's a warning sermon. It's a sermon of exhortation to the next coming generations. And he's exhorting the first generation because they have the responsibility of passing it on to the second and third generation. Fathers, you have a great responsibility to your wife, to your children, and to your grandchildren. First of all, you as a father have a responsibility to love God with all your heart, with all your soul, with all your might, completely. And then the Bible says you have a responsibility for husbands to love their wives. And the wives are to submit to their husbands in the Lord.
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1: I believe that no wife will ever submit if you are not the leader spiritually of your home. Why? Because you're making decisions upon your own knowledge and not upon God's knowledge. Your wife and your children have to see you praying with them. In the book of Deuteronomy chapter 6, he tells you that when you get up in the morning, when you walk by the way, sitting down, standing up, going out, coming in at night, make mention of God to your children. Every opportunity, give them the word of God. Tell them about the greatness of God, how God helped you today as you were on your way to work and something happened and you prayed and God rescued you. They need to know that God is real. They need to hear it from you. Every one of us are accountable. Too much is given, much more is required. So God desires that you would sit with your wife and read the scriptures to your wife. And when you sit at the meals, teaching your children how to pray. If you don't teach them, then who's going to teach them? They're going to learn about other gods. And they're going to worship other gods. They got to see God work in your life and that God is real and that God does miracles and wonders in my life so they can expect the same in their lives. And one of the things that God desires that every one of us would learn as we not only read the scriptures and see what God says, is that God desires that you and I, first of all, that we would fear the Lord our God and obey him in everything that we do and love him. Fear, love, and obey are the three key words. You see? You're the example. You set the pattern in the home. God desires to do a tremendous work in the life of parents, mothers, and fathers. But this morning, we're actually speaking to actual fathers. Maybe today you find yourself in a situation as a father that you really want to be a godly father and you want to really love your children and love your wife, but you find yourself entrapped by some sin in your life and it's holding you down. It could be a little flame at work, you know, with this gal that is actually flirting with you. And you might be in that position where the flirting is becoming now a lustful thing and you're just about to give in to that temptation and you're going to fall with this woman and then you're going to hurt your wife and your children. You reap what you sow. When you sin, you hurt your wife and you hurt your children and you hurt everybody else and most important, you hurt God. Maybe you're a father that has problems with drugs and your kids see you always on drugs. That's not a good example. They need to see a man that is spirit-filled, a man that not only cries a lot of times, but a one that humbles himself in the presence of God. That's what God desires from each one of us here this morning. See, as Joshua gave this sermon, the people agree with it. But the people were wrong. Look at the book of Judges with me, chapter 2, beginning with verse 7. He says, so then the people served the Lord all the days of Joshua and all the days of the elders who outlived Joshua, who had seen all the great works of the Lord, which he had done for Israel. So they saw everything that God did, and then that generation died. And now Joshua, the son of Nun, the servant of the Lord, died when he was 110 years old. And then they buried him with the inheritance at Timnah-Heres in the mountains of Ephraim in the north side of Gash. He says, and when all that generation had been gathered together to their fathers, let me stop here for a second. Let me say that verse 10, the first part of it, let's say it's us right here, right now. Your children are coming along. Now they're going to become the second generation. When they get married, your grandchildren will become the third generation. You have been able to experience heartache, times when you had no food, no money, and how God came through and blessed you. And when you were sick, you prayed and God healed you, God touched you. But at the same time, somehow you've gotten away from those things. So now your children in the second generation are not experiencing what you experience. By the time your children grow up and by the time they have their grandchildren, guess what's going to happen? There arose the next generation that did not know the Lord Jehovah God, but worship Baal. And we replace the true God for another God that is of wood and gold and silver, that has ears and eyes and hands and feet that don't move. No life in that idol. And then after we get tired of those idols, we begin to worship ourselves. And yet God waits so patiently for us to come back to him and say, Lord, I want to repent. I want to be the spiritual leader of my home. I want to love my wife. I want to love my children. I want them to respect me. I want to have a heritage in the future to come where my children's children will serve the Lord Jesus Christ, and some of them will be missionaries. Some of them will be businessmen or lawyers or judges, whatever it may be, but their first priority is God. They're going to serve God, and they're going to know God, and they're going to pass on the word of God to their children. That's what we desire today. And the only way that it can happen is for fathers to repent. You know what you have done. You know what you are doing. And it's never too late to become a great father and a great grandfather to your children and to your grandchildren. God desires to touch you and to anoint your life and to use your life. Because our days are limited, our days are numbered, and where all of us, one day or other, we're going to die. And whatever you leave behind in a funeral, what are people going to remember you for? What are people going to be sharing about you? I would think that when I die, the thing they would talk about is that I love God with all my heart. And that we taught them the word of God. Nothing else. Nothing else matters. What matters is giving our children and our grandchildren the word of God and God himself, that he would become real. The moment Joshua died and that generation died, their children walked away from God. The parents neglected to teach their children about God and what God did. They missed the commandment of Moses. Teach your children. Let them know how God moved. from generation to generation to generation to generation, he would become real. The moment Joshua died and that generation died, their children walked away from God. The parents neglected to teach their children about God and what God did. They missed the commandment of Moses. Teach your children. Let them know how God moved from generation to generation to generation to generation. Tell them

0: that was drained, the way it was actually cut and then sacrificed. It is a picture, it is a type of the Lamb of God that is coming in the future. And of course, we know now today that the Lamb of God is who? Jesus Christ. He's our God. The one that shed his blood for every one of our sins because he loved us so much. God desires to work in the heart of every person here today. But if you're teaching your children and your grandchildren that church is not important, that it's not important to fellowship with other believers, it's not important to come every week to hear the Word of God, not just on Sunday mornings, Sunday nights, Wednesday nights. Why? Because as long as we're in the house of the Lord, guess what? We're protected and we're being exhorted, and God is feeding our souls and we're growing. And God will place a call in our lives, and God will use us. We don't want to become religious. We want to become people that have a personal relationship with their God. That's what we desire. I don't go to church to hear sermons. I go to church to have fellowship with God and with my brothers and sisters, and to be fed by the Word of God. That's why we're here. It's not a social club. It's a place where we allow God to convict us and to speak to us so that we can change. We can change our lives, and our lives can become better, and we can instruct our children and grandchildren so that when we become old and feeble, they'll be able to respect us and to take care of us and to watch over us, but most important, as we watch them serve the Lord. That's the greatest thing.
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0: Start praying right now, if you're not married, for your children and your grandchildren and your great-grandchildren. The prayers of God are not wasted. 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His priority is God. And if you're married now and you're having problems in your marriage, pray to God. God will hear your prayer. If you're here this morning as a single parent, don't feel bad. The Lord is your husband right now. Don't feel sorry for yourself. The Lord is with you. He'll lead you. He'll guide you. He'll protect you. He'll provide for you. And all he wants you to do as a husband, as a wife, is to put your trust in the Lord completely. For me and my house, we're going to serve the Lord.

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1: It's not about your rights, it's about the gospel. 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
0: Today on Back to Basics, Pastor Brian continues his study in the book of 1 Corinthians. Join us as Pastor Brian begins his teaching on 1 Corinthians chapter 9, verses 1 through 23, in a message titled, All Things to All People for the Sake of the Gospel. 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
1: All right, so we are doing our series, Everyday Discipleship, as some of you know. And 1 Corinthians is our text that we are using as we go through this series. And so some of you will remember from our last teaching that Paul began a new subject in chapter 8 that continues right through chapter 10 and finally concludes in verse 1 of chapter 11. Now, as I pointed out before, this letter to the church in Corinth is very much a corrective letter because the Corinthian Christians were messed up. They were not really behaving as Christians ought to behave. And so Paul has a series of things that he has to address with them. And so as we come to the 8th chapter, we looked at that last time, we see that now here's the new subject matter. It's this thing about eating food that has been offered to idols. And so there's really two things that he's addressing in these chapters that we're looking at. Number one, he's working through Christians navigating life in an idolatrous culture. That's kind of the bigger picture. And then secondly, how Christians are to view and relate to one another when it comes to disputed matters and personal freedom in the context of foods that were offered to idols. Now, as I pointed out, that food offered to idols isn't anything that we really today, at least in most of Western culture, it's not anything that we are even at all confronted with or can even in some ways relate to. I mean, when was the last time you were in a situation where you had to make a decision about whether you should eat this food that was offered to an idol or not? But in the first century Roman world, this was a big thing. And as I pointed out, for people who come to faith in the context of the Hindu or the Buddhist world, this is still very much a real thing today. So literally for people in that kind of a cultural context, these verses apply very directly. For us today, they apply more or less indirectly. And so what we're going to look at is more the principle that is behind what Paul is instructing them to do. So in chapter 8, we saw that Paul answered the second question, this question of how Christians are to view and relate to one another when it comes to disputed matters and personal freedom. And we saw that Paul answered this question by warning the stronger Christians. Now, they were stronger in as much as they understood that idols were not really anything, we shouldn't be superstitious, but there was an arrogance that was accompanying them on this. And that was the problem. They were the ones who they knew. So they knew better than others, and they were technically right, but then they looked down on those who didn't see things the way they saw them. And they had little patience or grace for them. And so Paul, he is saying to this group of people, he's saying to them that they are not to exercise their freedom in a way that would stumble their weaker brothers or sisters. Then he says this at the end of chapter 8 about himself. Now, he is obviously in the category of the stronger Christian, but notice what he says in chapter 8, at the end of chapter 8, verse 13. Look what he says. He says, therefore, if what I eat causes my brother or sister to fall into sin, I will never eat meat again so that I will not cause them to fall. So that's Paul's position. That's what he says to them. Now, he immediately anticipates that they're going to push back against that. They're not going to like what he says. And so, in this next chapter, chapter 9, he is going to show how this principle, and here it is, of putting the welfare of others above his rights for the sake of the gospel, he's going to show them how this works out in his own life and ministry. So now on the surface, it seems like, even to me, that, wow, this is a hard passage to really apply. But if we understand what the real issue is here, it really does make it relevant to us in this moment, because the real issue here that Paul is addressing is the issue of rights. And there are 7 times in verses 1 through 18, Paul makes reference to rights. He says, don't we have the right to food and drink? Don't we have the right to take a believing wife? He says, is it only I and Barnabas who lack the right? And he goes on, and a total of 7 times he makes reference to rights. And so this is where we see that this is a word for us today, because rights are a massive topic in our culture broadly, and they have also become a big issue within the church. Now, on the subject of rights, I want to quote to you from N.T. Wright, whose name is spelled differently, but he's become sort of my go-to person in regard to my study here of 1 Corinthians, but he said this. He said, one of the great moral gains of the second half of the 20th century is the belief shared by most people around the world that all people are to be respected and valued. All people, not just some. Weak people, poor people, little people, hungry people, frightened people, people of different color, people of either sex, they all matter. And the strong, rich, big, well-fed, confident, socially advantaged people in the world have no right to do what they like with them. We say that people have rights in order to say that other people don't have the right to abuse or exploit them. But the language of rights can also be a way of asserting all kinds of other things about people: being independent, being able to do what they want in every sphere of life. In fact, about having the right to be arrogant, selfish, greedy, or whatever. Now, this is true. isn't it? I mean, this is what we see happening in the culture. We see it all around us today. Everything is about my rights, and nobody's going to infringe upon my rights. That's happening culture-wide. It is also happening in the church among Christians. This is the way this group in Corinth, who, remember, were proud of their supposed superior knowledge, is using the idea of rights. Basically, what they're saying is, Paul, don't tell us that we need to limit our rights. These people, these weaker people, and seriously, you could even say they would think these stupid people should know better. And we're not going to let them restrict us from what we know we're free to do. So they are more concerned about exercising their rights than they are about the welfare of some of their fellow Christians. That is the point. That's the problem. So now here in the ninth chapter, Paul is going to show them what he does in regard to rights. And what we're going to see is basically Paul says, you know what? For the sake of love, we should be willing to lay down our rights. And we're going to see that Paul goes far beyond what he even instructs them to do. And he begins by reminding them that he is an apostle. And here's the point. As an apostle, he would have greater knowledge than anybody because, of course, he had direct divine revelation from God. That was his apostolic gifting. And Paul had greater power than any of them because he was appointed by Christ himself as an apostle, and that was a power position. And so here's the question. How does Paul use this greater knowledge and this greater power? Because this group is thinking, well, we know more. And because we know more, we've got more power, and therefore we know that our freedoms can't be challenged, but Paul is going to show them something different. So he says, am I not free? Am I not an apostle? Verse 1. Have I not seen Jesus our Lord? Are you not the result of my work in the Lord? So Paul says, hey, I'm free. I've seen Jesus. Your salvation is due to my efforts. But yet at the same time, being in this elevated position put there by God, what does he say he does? He lets go of his rights. How did he do that, or why did he do that? Well, Paul knew that's what Jesus did. That's exactly what Jesus did. And so Paul, rather than being so concerned about his rights, he's more concerned with what did Jesus do and how can I follow what he did for the sake of the gospel. Now, when Paul wrote his letter to the church in Philippi, this is what he stated regarding what Jesus did in setting aside his rights. He said in chapter 2, verses 5 through 7, Jesus Christ, being in very nature God, did not consider equality with God something to be used to his own advantage. Rather, he made himself nothing by taking the very nature of a servant, being made in human likeness. So what Paul is actually doing is he is seeking not to make sure he's able to exercise all of his rights. But what he's really seeking to do is to be like his Lord. So Paul has rights as an apostle, but he gladly gives them up rather than hinder the gospel. And that's what he is expressing in verses 4 through 12. Now, there's another interesting thing here. Paul not only has rights, but he has a scriptural basis for his rights. So it's a funny thing that he's doing here, because In a sense, he's going to outdo his detractors because they're insisting we're free. We have these rights in the gospel. And it's almost like Paul's like, yeah, okay, you're right. I'm going to go one better. I'm going to show you even scripturally the case for my rights. And so he does that. And I want you to see what he does. So he can build a scriptural case for his rights, yet also have times where he knows for the benefit of others, he's going to forego those rights. Now, look at verses 8 through 10 with me. So verse 8, Paul is asking a series of questions. Who serves as a soldier at his own expense? Who plants a vineyard and does not eat its grapes? Who tends a flock and does not drink the milk? And now, listen, do I say this merely on human authority? Doesn't the law say the same thing? For it is written in the law of Moses, do not muzzle an ox while it is treading out the grain. Is it about oxen that God is concerned? Surely he says this for us, doesn't he? Yes, it is written for us because whoever plows and threshes should be able to do so in the hope of sharing in the harvest. So Paul says, look, do you think I don't get it that we have freedom in Christ and we have the freedom to exercise then our rights? Do you think I don't understand it? It's almost like Paul saying, I know it better than you. I've even got more than an opinion. I've got a scriptural base for it. And he does the same thing over in verses 13 through 14. He comes back once again to the scripture. He says, don't you know that those who serve in the temple, speaking about the temple in Jerusalem, get their food from the temple, and that those who serve at the altar share in what is offered on the altar. In the same way, the Lord has commanded that those who preach the gospel should receive their living from the gospel. So it's pretty brilliant, really, what Paul is doing. He's actually outdoing his detractors, like I said. He's building a scriptural case. But here's his point. Even though I can build a scriptural case for my rights, it doesn't mean that I should always exercise my rights. Even though I have the freedom, even though I have biblical support for this. And that's what he says in the 12th verse. He's talking about all these different things. And he says, if others have this right of support from you, he's talking to the Corinthians, who, of course, he was the founder of the church. He says, shouldn't we have it all the more? But we did not use this right. So this is his point. He's giving up his own rights. On the contrary, we put up with anything rather than hinder the gospel of Christ. So here's Paul's main contention with them is this. It's not about your rights. It's about the gospel. And it's not about your freedom. It's about love for your brother. And it's not about what you know, because knowledge just leads to arrogance. It's about love, because love builds people up. And Paul is saying, I personally do not want to do anything that is going to prevent the building up of my brothers or sisters, or it's going to hinder that from happening. Now, I want to give an example that I think will be understandable by all of us by putting it in a context that we are all familiar with. So I can build a solid biblical case for a Christian's freedom to drink alcohol in moderation. I can build a case. I think it's an irrefutable case. I know there are people that would disagree. I know that there are people that insist that no, you know, a Christian, especially a Christian leader, should never drink alcohol because the alcohol in the Bible was, you know, the percentage was 25 parts water to one part wine. That's just not true. I mean, how would you even warn anybody about drunkenness if that was the case? You know, here, let's pour a gallon of water and we'll put a thimble of wine in it and tell everybody not to get drunk. So that's just, it's not the way it is. So scripturally, there isn't a prohibition against drinking alcohol in moderation. That's a biblical case. I believe it. I teach it. I support it. I don't even really use it because I'm not a drinker, but I just want to be true to what scripture says. But listen, even though I can build a solid biblical case, there are times when for the sake of a weaker brother or sister, someone who could fall into alcohol abuse and drunkenness, I need, if I have that liberty, I need to set that liberty aside for the sake of their well-being. See, that's what Paul's talking about here. That is what we need to be willing to do. We need to be willing to limit our rights to bless others and honor the gospel. Again, in a culture of rights being emphasized over and over in all around us, you find it everywhere. As I said, even in the church, this is the Christian approach to these things. I have freedom. I have rights in Christ, but the limit on those things is that I want to be a blessing to others and I want to honor the gospel. And so this is where Paul then, well, let me just read this verse here. Verse 18, he said, "What then is my reward? Just this, that in preaching the gospel, I may offer it free of charge. And so not make full use of my rights as a preacher of the gospel." So not make full use of my rights. I have the right to do this, but, you know, I'm going to forego that right because I don't want to hinder the gospel. I don't want to stumble a person or hinder them from progressing in the gospel. Now, as we come to verse 19, this is where Paul talks about becoming all things to all people. And the important thing, again, for us to recognize, this verse has been misinterpreted and misapplied many, many times over. Now, what Paul is actually teaching is that he uses his freedom to limit his freedom for the sake of saving others. So when Paul's talking about having freedom, he's talking about having freedom to not have freedom. See, because too often when people are talking about their liberty to do this or to do that as a Christian, they're talking about doing things that potentially could stumble others. And as Paul said to the Galatians, don't use your freedom as a cloak for sin. And some have indeed done that. I have seen this over and over and over again.
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1: Because Paul says, I become all things to all people, I've heard some people say, well, hey, you know, I want to get the gospel to my friends and they like to get together and they like to, you know, smoke a little weed and just hang out. And hey, you know, God said to be all things to all men. So I just, you know, sure. Yeah. Pass me that joint and hey, let's talk about Jesus. And no, that's not what Paul's talking about. That's not what he did. It's not taking my Christian liberty and saying, wow, I can do all of this stuff with it. Paul's using his liberty in the exact opposite direction of what they're promoting. See, we have to remember that the freedom we have, it's a freedom. It's not only a freedom to do certain things, it's also a freedom to not do things. Because what we never want to do is we never want to, as we've already said, we never want to stumble anybody. But the other thing we never want to do is we never want to risk bringing ourselves back into bondage to something that God has already freed us from.
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2: 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Of course, Kate Manor has He Speaks with Kate Manor. Also, we've got Roxanne Grace and her program, The Conversation. Also, we feature the Sue Freeze Show, and she's the Bug Lady, by the way. And also, our own Brian Perez also is new with New Life Live, and it's just a lot of great teaching and talk programs on 1110 over the weekend, and over on the FM, or what we call 107.9 side, we've got great worship music and along with all your favorite Bible teachers here on K-Wave. 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And of course, keep it right here for today's edition of Summit Life with Pastor J.D. Greer next. And we'll also have a quick news brief with Brian Perez coming up next.
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7: Seconds before 6 o'clock at K-Wave, here's what's happening. A shooter who opened fire in the West Texas city of Midland died after a standoff with police following an attack that left one person dead and at least nine others injured. Midland police said the active shooter situation ended hours after the gunfire erupted. Police did not immediately say how the suspect died. Spencer Pratt has conceded defeat in the L.A. mayor's race, but he's also vowing to continue fighting corruption in the city. Pratt released a short video today in which he claimed to have a recording of Mayor Karen Bass and Councilwoman Nithya Raman doing or saying something that would make them resign. Nigeria's parliament has taken a major step toward one of the country's most consequential security reforms in decades, approving legislation that would allow each of the country's 36 states to establish and operate their own police forces alongside the existing federal Nigeria police force. The measure still requires approval by at least two-thirds of Nigeria's state assemblies before it can take effect. And San Diego school police are offering $1,000 for information leading to the arrest of the person who glued more than 200 doors shut at Patrick Henry High School, causing $70,000 worth of damage. Some students believe the incident, which happened during finals week, was a senior prank. 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K-Wave weather, partly cloudy skies tonight with lows in the mid-60s. This weekend, partly to mostly sunny with highs in the low to mid-80s, mid-90s in the Inland Empire. Right now in Pasadena, it's 84, 93 in Riverside, and 80 at the K-Wave building on the campus of Calvary Chapel, Costa Mesa. I'm Brian Perez, and time now for Summit Life with J.D. 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
9: There are six passages in the Bible that directly address homosexuality. Every single one of them does so in explicitly negative terms. This is only a question for a handful of 21st century Western Christians who say that God has not really spoken clearly on this issue. God has spoken clearly. They just don't like what he has said.
8: Welcome to Summit Life with pastor, author, and apologist J.D. Greer. As always, I'm your host, Molly Bitovich. There's no question that what we'll be learning today is both controversial and divisive, even in Christian circles. Some churches have embraced a tolerant view of homosexual relationships, while other churches have openly protested and alienated the gay and lesbian community. Are either of these responses biblical? Let's see what God's word really says about homosexual relationships as a part of our practical teaching series called From the Beginning. If you'd like to follow along with the transcript of each message, you can find them free of charge at jdgreer.com. But for now, let's dig into God's word and affirm biblical truth with Pastor J.D. Greer.
9: If you have a Bible, I'd invite you to take it out now and open it to the book of 1 Corinthians chapter 6. We find ourselves in the midst of a series called From the Beginning. From the Beginning is a phrase that we get from Jesus. Jesus was once asked a really controversial question about marriage and sex, and the basis of his answer was what God had established about marriage from the beginning. So we are trying to answer some of our toughest questions today about relationships and sex using that same reasoning. We're going to apply the concept of from the beginning to the really difficult question that people have, both in our church and also in the culture at large, and that is the question of same-sex attraction. There are three specific questions for us today. Question number one is it wrong? And if so, why is it wrong? Question number two is, what do I do if this is me? And then question number three, how do I love my gay friend? The narrative that our culture puts forward is that we have only really two options in our relationship with the gay and the lesbian community. Affirmation on the one hand, that's one option, or alienation on the other. I want to show you that Jesus presented a third option. Jesus' ministry, you see, was a paradox because never was there anyone who so exalted God's standards of righteousness. He said that sooner would heaven and earth pass away than one jot or tittle of the law would pass away. He said that unless our righteousness exceeds the righteousness of the Pharisees, who were the ultra law keepers of his day, that we wouldn't enter into the kingdom of heaven. Yet at the same time, never was there anyone who so effectively drew in people who had broken every aspect of that law, be they the prostitutes or the tax collectors or those with broken marriages. They all loved to be around him. The last week of Jesus' life captures the paradox of his ministry. Though Jesus had never broken any laws, though Jesus had never committed any sin, the religious and political leaders called out for his crucifixion while a former prostitute washes his feet with her tears and a thief defends his reputation from the cross. The Apostle John summarized the heart of Jesus' ministry in John 1:14 when he described Jesus as being full of grace and truth. Grace and truth. I've explained to you that in order to represent Jesus, in order to know Jesus, you have to understand both concepts. Truth without grace is fundamentalism. It's judgmentalism. Grace without truth, however, is vapid sentimentality. To represent Jesus, you must be full of both grace and truth. And let me explain to you that as I attempt to answer some of these questions, in recent years I've learned to do so less like a theologian perhaps and more like a friend or maybe a pastor. I think, for example, as I was writing this week and thinking through these things, I thought a lot about a young man in our church named Dustin. It's a personal friend of mine. He actually worked directly on my team here at the church. He was one of my interns. His senior year of college, he came into my office. He sat down in the chair across from my desk and he burst into tears. And he says, for 3 years now, I've had a very dark secret I've never told anybody. He says, I have a same-sex attraction that has led me to bouts of internet pornography. I have an addiction to internet pornography now, which has led to a string of hookups that I've had with random guys that I meet in chat rooms on the internet. He has wrestled with this now for several years. Recently, he told me, he said, you know, there's no way that I would have chosen to be like this. And I imagine this is going to be a struggle for me until the day that I die. I cannot talk about these things without thinking about Ginger. So I met Ginger in a cell phone store several years ago. She was in her 30s and she had been a practicing lesbian since she had been in college. She began to come to our church. She battled severe depression that really culminated. And one Saturday morning, she was driving out to the Blue Ridge Mountains in order to take her own life when God miraculously intervened in her life and did a marvelous work in her. Now she is a very active member here at the Summit Church. She told me recently, she said, these things, my desires, the depression, they've never totally gone away, but she's following hard after God. And I love her as a friend, and I cannot talk about these things without thinking about her. And I know that there are probably some of you listening to me right now who have been hurt, ostracized, maybe even cast out over this issue. We all have heard the heartbreaking stories of parents who disowned their kids when they came out, which is so tragic. At the time they most needed the constant love of a parent, they were rejected. Perhaps even more tragically, this was sometimes done in the name of Christ. What greater lie could we tell about our Savior than to distance ourselves from the broken and the hurting in the moment when they needed us the most? So that is the context that I want to speak from. There are three particular people I have in mind I want to address here at the beginning. Number one, there are some of you that for you, your mind is already made up on this issue. And if you were honest with yourself, you would admit that there's nothing that I or the Bible could say on this issue that's going to make any difference. If that is you, I want to challenge you to really think about what it means for Jesus to be Lord. Do you trust him and are you ready for him to lead in this? These are questions, of course, for all of us about every situation, but especially relevant for you that are in the midst of struggling with this question. And if perhaps you feel like right now you just want to walk out, I'll ask you, will you at least be open to hearing what God's word says about it? It might not be what you think. And I'll tell you what I often tell people who are investigating Jesus. I tell them that on issues like this, sometimes it may be helpful for them to punt this, because this is not the center of Christianity. You might need to wrestle with the real question of Christianity, and that is Jesus Lord, and what is his love like, and what does it look like extended to you? Because when you have come to terms with the lordship of Jesus and his love, then you can let him lead you on this issue. So if you're like, I'm not even ready to consider that, then yeah, maybe you need to punt this issue, and that's okay. The second group is there are some of you who don't want to make a decision on this. You don't want to make a decision on this. It's just more convenient for you not to have an answer. You feel caught between what you think the Bible says on one hand and not wanting to offend a friend on the other. And it's better, it's easier if you just not really have an answer to this question. I want to convince you that your indifference and your cowardice, quite honestly, is harming others. You need to make up your mind one way or the other, because getting this wrong, either way, has massive implications. And the third group is there are some of you who believe that this is wrong, believe homosexuality or same-sex attraction is wrong, but you believe it's wrong for the wrong reasons. You say things like it's gross, or your position is more characterized by bigotry and intolerance than compassionate Christian conviction. And so I want to challenge you to rethink this issue in terms of the gospel as a sinner yourself and not somebody who sits on a different plane. Here's our main passage for today, 1 Corinthians chapter 6. You can read it along here with me if you want, or find it in your Bible and as I read it here. Do not be deceived, the Apostle Paul says, neither the sexually immoral, nor the idolaters, nor adulterers, nor men who have sex with men, nor thieves, nor the greedy, nor drunkards, nor slanderers, nor swindlers will inherit the kingdom of God. And that is what some of you were. But you were washed, you were sanctified, you were justified in the name of the Lord Jesus Christ and by the Spirit of our God. Three questions. Number one, is it wrong? There are six passages in the Bible that directly address homosexuality. Every single one of them does so, like the passage here in 1 Corinthians, in explicitly negative terms. The words that Paul uses there in 1 Corinthians 6 that we translate into English as men who have sex with men are the Greek words malakoi, which means soft or effeminate, and arsenokoitai, which means sex between males. Every major Greek writer and philosopher of the time used those words to refer exclusively to homosexual relationships. There are some who have said, well, Paul does not have here in mind the committed same-sex relationships that we see today. What he had in mind was male prostitution or the man-boy love that was common in the Roman army. But he wasn't talking about committed same-sex relationships because they didn't exist back then. But that's not true. Historian Thomas Hubbard, who is not a Christian, wrote the definitive work on homosexuality in the ancient world. It's a 558-page volume called Homosexuality in Ancient Greece and Rome. And he shows that homosexuality existed in a wide variety of forms in the Greek and Roman world, including committed same-sex partnerships. And they were always referred to by the terms that Paul uses here in 1 Corinthians 6, malakoi and arsenokoitai. The bottom line is this, to say that what Paul says here would not apply to same-sex relationships today requires the most tortuous and disintegrous methods of interpretation. There is no doubt at all that he has in mind exactly the kind of relationships that we talk about today. Well, let's look at another one, Romans chapter 1. Romans chapter 1, Paul is talking in Romans 1 about the human race's rejection of God's authority. He says, because we rejected God's authority, for this reason, God gave us as a race up to dishonorable passions. For their women exchange natural relations for those that are contrary to nature. And the men likewise gave up natural relations with women and were consumed with passion for one another. Men committing shameless acts with men and receiving in themselves the due penalty for their error. Richard Hayes, who is the professor of theology over at Duke Divinity School here in Durham, says that Paul here depicts gay and lesbian activity as an outward epitomization of the inward posture of all sin. That inward posture is a rejection of the Creator's design and a rejection of His authority. It is unnatural, Paul says here in Romans 1, homosexuality is unnatural. Somebody responds, but it feels natural to me. Well, just because something feels natural doesn't mean that it's right, right? I mean, we know that. Because sin has corrupted our nature, a lot of things that feel natural to us are, in fact, quite wrong. I feel like as a parent, I'm always trying to teach my kids that. Just because you feel this way doesn't make it right. Just because you feel like hitting your sibling doesn't mean that you should. If I, you know, were to come to my wife and say, you know, Veronica, everybody tells me, and I agree that you are so beautiful. I married so many levels above what I should have been able to have in a wife, and you're just everything beyond what I could have dreamed. Yet here now, after 13 years of marriage to a girl that is way out of my league, I still now find myself from time to time lusting after other women. And thus, I've concluded that I just must not be designed for one woman. My desires show me that in order to be true and authentic to myself, I'm going to have multiple sexual partners. That's just me, and you're going to have to be okay with that. Veronica would say back to me, I'm going to have to be true to myself, and she's going to smack me upside the head with a 2x4. Now, I use that example not to say that all those things are the same, simply to say that our sexual desires are not a safe guide to what is right, because according to Romans chapter 1, something has gone really wrong with it.
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9: Your sexual desires, whether gay or straight, on their own will lead outside of God's will every single time. The Old Testament says this, if a man, Leviticus 20, lies with a male as with a woman, both of them have committed an abomination. The other three passages, which I won't take time to read, are all very similar. Well, here are the most common objections that I hear to what the Bible says. People say, well, we don't heed all the Old Testament laws on things like diet or the prohibition on wearing mixed fibers. So it is hypocritical for you to pick out this Old Testament law, this prohibition, and to heed it and not all the others. Well, first, as I showed you, this is not just an Old Testament thing. The New Testament is, if anything, even clearer than the Old Testament on homosexuality being a deviation from God's plan. But second, there are different kinds of Old Testament laws. There are what we call moral laws and ceremonial laws. Ceremonial laws, things like diet and dress and how the sacrifices went, were there to give us a picture of what Jesus would do when he came. When Jesus came, he said he fulfilled the law, which meant that all the things the ceremonies were pointing to were embodied in him. And now that we had him, we didn't need to continue with the ceremonies the way that you no longer need to look at a picture when you got the person standing right in front of you. When he said he fulfilled the moral law, what he meant was that he showed us what the embodiment of all the moral laws looked like, not that we could disregard the prohibitions on murder or adultery or idolatry or homosexuality. People say, well, Jesus never spoke about this. That's just not true. Jesus affirmed the creative order. He affirmed the Mosaic law that declared sex to be permissible only between a man and a woman in covenant marriage. Anything that deviates from that plan of sex between a man and a woman in covenant marriage, Jesus referred to with the Greek term porneia, Mark 7:21, or at least that's how they wrote it down, porneia, Mark 7:21. It is true that Jesus did not list out all the possible deviations from that plan, because there are two ways that you can declare what is wrong. You can list out every possible variation of the wrong, or you can simply affirm what is right. If there were five women on stage here with me, one of whom was my wife, and I wanted to point out which one she was, there's one of two ways I could do that. I could point out the four that aren't my wife, or I could point out the one that is. Either approach would serve the same purpose. In repeatedly affirming the Mosaic understanding of the sanctity of sex within heterosexual marriage, Jesus disallowed all deviations from that, whatever variations they take. To put this in perspective, the scriptures never record Jesus using the words idolatry, rape, fraud, or bestiality either. But is anybody really suggesting that Jesus thought it was okay for us to practice those things because he didn't mention them specifically? Furthermore, to say Jesus never talked about it, thus it must be okay, pits the words of Jesus against the rest of the scriptures. But Jesus himself said that all Christian scripture is inspired, which means the black letters in your Bible that records the word written by Paul have the same divine authority as the red letters that record the words that are spoken by Jesus. People say, well, Christian leaders disagree on this issue. It is true. You can always find dissident voices in every generation on every issue. But the vast consensus of evangelical theologians see this as very clear in the Bible. And that's not even to take into account the opinion of the church worldwide and the collective witness of Christian history. For 2,000 years, Christians have understood this to be clear. This is only a question for a handful of 21st century Western Christians who say that God has not really spoken clearly on this issue, and we're the first generation and culture to figure that out. More likely, God has spoken clearly. They just don't like what he has said. And let me tell you why we as a church have to be clear on this and not just abstain from the conversation. I can assure you, this is not my personal preference to stand up here and address this. My preference would be to leave this alone. But I'll tell you why we talk about this, why we have to. In Revelation chapter 2, Jesus rebukes the church in Thyatira for tolerating somebody whose teaching led people into sexual sin. The churches in Revelation represent the churches in every age. And there was one church who Jesus said to them, you do everything so well, you take care of the poor. But on this issue, you tolerate those who lead people into sexual sin. And for that reason, he threatened to remove his presence from those churches altogether. That means that Jesus is not just against those who do the teaching. He is against those who tolerate the teaching in their midst. You see, we're going to have to offend somebody on this. We're going to have to offend the world, or we're going to offend Jesus. I just choose to offend the world. Apostasy 100 years ago was the denial of Christian miracles. Today, apostasy is the denial of Christian morality. You see, ours is the first not generation to be offended by the teachings of Jesus. What offends the culture changes from generation to generation. I've often told you the Bible is an equal opportunity offender, and that if you're not offended by Jesus, you're just not listening. But in every generation, we have to choose whether our allegiance is to our culture or our allegiance is going to be to our Savior. I choose Jesus because our culture is passing away. The United States is not forever. Hollywood and the New York Times do not decide what things persist into eternity, but Jesus is the same yesterday, today, and forever. So is this wrong? There's no way you can read the Bible with an open mind and come out with any other conclusion than yes. The Bible is univocal on its declaration that is a deviation from God's plan. So that leads us to question number two. What do I do if this is me? Well, 1 Corinthians 6 is going to give us an answer here, but let me first explain that our culture says if you find this desire in you, affirm it. The only way to be truly authentic is to be true to what is deep inside of you. Let's forget about the issue of sexuality for a minute, okay? And let me just talk about how God says we approach him in general on every issue. One of my favorite verses about relating to God, Isaiah 66:2, this is the one to whom I will look. He who is humble and contrite in spirit and who trembles at my word. There's one kind of person God looks at with those three characteristics. Humble means, God, wherever you and I disagree, you're right and I'm wrong. Contrite means I recognize that my heart is bad and might lead me astray, so I don't look within. Trembles at my word means, God, whatever you say, I'm ready to obey. On all issues, whether regarding our sexuality or our opinions or anything, that is to be our posture before God. So in regards to your sexuality, that's the question. Is your posture before God humble, contrite, and trembling at his word? Rosaria Butterfield was a practicing lesbian for years, a tenured professor of women's studies at Syracuse University before coming to faith in Christ. She said the core issue is never sexual. The core issue is the attitude toward God behind our sexuality. We want to be God. We don't want to be judged. We want to judge. We want to choose what is right. We want to remake reality around our preferences. It is not homosexuality that condemns. It is the sin behind that sin that condemns. Let me say something. I want to make sure you don't misunderstand it. No one goes to hell for being a homosexual. How do I know that? Because you don't go to heaven for being a heterosexual. It's not that sin that condemns. We're condemned for our refusal to submit to God and for an exaltation of our sinful desires over his will. And that kind of sinful heart can be as present in a heterosexual person as it can be in someone that is gay or lesbian. Jesus said that following him means denying yourself. He said, if you want to come after me, you got to deny yourself, take up the cross and follow being a homosexual. How do I know that? Because you don't go to heaven for being a heterosexual. It's not that sin that condemns. We're condemned for our refusal to submit to God and for an exaltation of our sinful desires over his will. And that kind of sinful heart can be as present in a heterosexual person as it can be in someone that is gay or lesbian. Jesus said that following him means denying yourself. He said, if you want to come after me, you got to deny yourself, take up the cross and follow me. That's not just

0: I love how Rosaria says it herself. To follow Jesus, every person must surrender up everything, which means all my ideas, all my ambitions, all my dreams, my opinions, and yes, even my sexuality. People say, well, I was born this way and I just cannot change. Being humble and repentant toward God does not mean that you lose all desires contrary to his will. Repentance means acknowledging that where you and God disagree, God is right and you need him to change you. In fact, that's what it means to have a contrite heart, is you recognize that your heart is not right and you've still got desires that are wrong based on what God says. And thus, you are not looking at that and you haven't lost those desires. And though you and I have a body that is plagued by sin, and though I am still not sure at all how God looks at me and sees me as righteous, I know that his acceptance is not based on how righteous I've become. It's based on what Jesus did in my place and gave me as a gift.
1: 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I'm Molly Vidovich. 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
2: 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Michael David here, sharing with you a passage from Romans chapter 7, starting with verse 14, which says, So the trouble is not with the law, for it is spiritual and good. The trouble is with me, for I am all too human, a slave to sin. I don't really understand myself, for I want to do what is right, but I don't do it. Instead, I do what I hate. But I know that what I'm doing is wrong. This shows that I agree that the law is good. So I am not the one doing wrong. It is sin living in me that does it. And I know that nothing good lives in me. That is my sinful nature. I want to do what is right, but I can't. I want to do what is good, but I don't. I don't want to do what is wrong, but I do it anyway. But if I do what I don't want to do, I am not really the one doing wrong. It is sin living in me that does it. I have discovered this principle of life, that when I want to do what is right, I inevitably do what is wrong. I love God's law with all my heart, but there is another power within me that is at war with my mind. This power makes me a slave to the sin that is still within me. Oh, what a miserable person I am. Who will free me from this life that is dominated by sin and death? Thank God, the answer is in Jesus Christ our Lord. So you see how it is? In my mind, I really want to obey God's law, but because of my sinful nature, I am a slave to sin. And again, that's found in Romans chapter 7. And it shows the importance of us as believers continuing to walk in the Spirit and walking as close to God as we can. And Dr. David Jeremiah is going to continue teaching us about that next on Turning Point.
3: Hi, this is Pastor Ruben Del Pilar from Community Worship Center in Gardena with the K-Wave Scripture of the Day. Luke chapter 5, verses 27 and 28 say, After this, Jesus went out and noticed a tax collector named Levi sitting at the tax booth, and he said to him, Follow me as my disciple, accepting me as your master and teacher, and walking.

0: Welcome to Focal Point. I'm your host, Dave Drewy, and I'm glad to have you with us today. For the next half hour, we'll sit down with Pastor Mike Favarez to answer a listener's question about sharing our faith. It's something many Christians struggle with as they interact with coworkers and friends who may not know Christ. Sometimes the very thought brings stress. Does sharing the gospel have to feel like a sales transaction? Well, to dispel that fear, let's join Executive Director Jay Wirtin right now inside the pastor's study. Jay?
1: Thank you, Dave. Well, Pastor Mike, today's listener's question is pretty weighty. He writes, I heard that God already knows who or who won't be saved. But if that's true, why does God want us to share the gospel with others?
2: Well, in one sense, that's not a weighty question. It's very simple. He tells us to do it. We should do it. That's what he asks us to do. And obviously, part of his sovereign plan is to have us share the gospel. And it's the means by which he uses people speaking up about the gospel to get people saved. So I do it. There's a mystery to it, obviously. A God who's not only knowing all things, but sovereignly overseeing all things. It leaves us with a real difficult philosophical, theological issue. But the question of, well, why should I share the gospel? Well, because Christ told us to.
1: Clearly, Pastor Mike, this comes under the difficult issue of God's sovereignty and our free will or our responsibility. So how do we interact with that? How do we reconcile those things?
2: Yeah, but I don't know that we need to reconcile them. The Bible puts these things side by side. We struggle with trying to put them together, but they're there, intelligently laid out before us without any real concern about seeing how our brains can put them together. It's kind of like saying, let's pray to God because the Bible says we should pray to God. Pray to God when? Right now. Now? You mean, yeah, now in time. Well, how did God get here in time at this particular point in time? I thought God never had a beginning and he's outside of time and he's eternal. And if he didn't have a beginning, where was he 10 trillion years ago? And I don't even know if I can believe that God is here in the now because God didn't have a beginning. That doesn't mathematically work. I mean, you could get your mind all tweaked on just about anything relating to the omnipotent, omniscient, eternal God, but I'm supposed to pray because God told me to pray. And God says, I'm here, speak to me. And it's the same way with evangelism. God said, open up your mouth. And when people hear the gospel, they'll either respond to it or they won't respond to it. But our responsibility is to get the word out. And they're not going to turn to God unless they hear the message. And they hear the message, they got to have somebody give the message. So we do it. And we do it without saying, well, I don't get how this all works. You may not. But much like a lot of people flipping a light switch and not knowing how the light switch makes the lights go on and explain all the details of electricity to me, we do it. And you can say, well, there are people that understand how electricity works. I get that. And in heaven, there are people that understand how this all works. And we're going to figure this out one day in terms of how to reconcile free will and sovereignty. But for now, we assert and affirm them both, because the Bible clearly does, and we live with the tension somewhere in the back of our minds, the theological, philosophical thinkers among us, and we go about our faithful obedience to his word, which in this case is sharing the gospel.
1: And clearly in that understanding of God's sovereignty, he's the one that knows who's going to be saved, but certainly we don't.
2: Yeah, of course we don't. And that's why, you know, I had someone tell me once, why would we share the gospel with someone if the Bible says they're not even able to respond to the gospel without God's infusion of life? And again, my answer was very simple. And these were all doctoral candidates. And I said, because Christ told us to. And they may have thought I was a real simpleton, but I mean, that is the ultimate answer. God has to save people. As a matter of fact, it's his decisions in saving people that helps me know I'm going to have success from time to time, because God has called people to himself and he's going to use my voice and my speaking, my evangelism in some cases to see people saved. It's like Jesus said, if they hated me, they're going to hate you. If they obeyed my word, they're going to obey your word. And the point is, sometimes they're going to respond negatively and hate us, and sometimes they're going to respond by responding obediently to the gospel. And so I never know when that is, but God does. I'm going to do what 2 Corinthians 5 says, and that is persuasively, I hope because I love people, and the love of Christ controls me, and I fear God, and I'm concerned about what will happen if you don't respond. And so with the fear of God and the love of God and my love for people and my concern for them if they reject the gospel, I'm going to share it. And I'm going to share it, like Paul said, persuasively, persuading people as though God were making his appeal through us to beg people to be reconciled to God.
1: Maybe you could talk a little bit about how God uses people to accomplish what he's trying to do here on earth in relation to evangelism.
2: See, well, that's the privilege that we have. We get a chance to be used by God to do something God is getting done. And it's like Malachi chapter 1. I often think of that. God's going to get his job done, and he's going to have his name honored, and he's going to have people that worship him and have the blessing of worshiping him. If you don't do it, he's going to get it done one way or another, and he'll move on. You know, my point is, if he says, I'll use people to get people saved, I want to get involved in that chain and say, I want to do that. I want the privilege of doing that. Because you're right, God could do all this without us, but he gives us the privilege and the opportunity to be a part of the process.
1: Well, thank you, Pastor Mike. I know that tension of God's sovereignty and human responsibility is something that we need to explore further. So we're going to do that with a message you gave called Grappling with God's Choices.
2: Let us dig in to Romans chapter 9. I want to make some very, very simple statements. Simple statements, they're not hard to understand. And then we'll contrast those with three other statements. And as we go along, the contrast between those two statements will get harder and harder for us to swallow. Verses 1 through 3, what is Paul expressing there? Great passion for lost people. Matter of fact, look over at chapter 10. There it is again. He's not only passionate and sorrowful about lost people. In chapter 10, verse 1, he's praying for lost people. Brother, my heart's desires, he says, and prayer to God for them is that they might be saved. So he wants people saved. He's praying that people get saved, and particularly the Jews. And by the way, his ministry in the book of Acts started with preaching for Jews to get saved. Am I right? So he cares, he prays, and he's given the gospel, right? But his heart is breaking. Why? Because they all turn to Christ? No, because they rejected. So, the first thing I understand is that his angst about unsuccessful evangelism in the context of all of this really was an issue that, in from God's perspective and from the ultimate perspective, shifts the responsibility off of me as an evangelist. In other words, let's put it this way. Number one, successful evangelism does not rely on you. And we'll talk about you in terms of the one who is sharing the gospel. If you go out into your workplace, your neighbors, you talk to them about Christ, your family members, you say, you need to repent of your sins, put your trust in Christ. Christ is the only forgiveness, the only way, truth, life, and you're pushing the message of the gospel. And people do not respond. You need to understand this, and this is an important shift in our thinking. The success or failure of that does not rely on you. And in some ways, that's helpful. Is it not? Whew, I'm glad. Because, you know, I don't know that I'm very good at it. And in some ways, it's a relief to know that it's not about my articulation. It's not about even my apologetic savvy. It's not about the richness of my understanding of theology. It's about God who causes the response. It's not about me. Now, that's helpful, and I think, you know, very simple and pastoral, but let's think about ecclesiology for a minute. Think about how this applies to the church. I mean, I've been to seminaries, I've been to conferences, I've sat and had people try to sell me programs and pitch, you know, methods and campaigns for the church, and it's all about, here's how they pitch it, if you do this, then people will come to Christ. I mean, that's what they say. I've had people say, you know what, statistically, all you got to do is give them a pitch and sell them five times. Same pitch five times. Statistically, I don't care if you're selling vacuums or Christ, they're going to come to Christ five times. That's what you got to do. Or you know what, if we just change the church around a little bit and got non-Christians to get really comfortable in church, right? Headrest maybe, I don't know, something, 3D glasses, and we have everything pitched so that the non-Christians get all those checkbox checked, then they'll come to Christ. You know, it's not about that. It's not about methods. It's not about programs. So you say, whew, I'm glad it's not about that. If it's not about that, I don't have to do it. It was kind of scary anyway, and I don't want to be called Jesus freak at church, so it's probably a good thing, okay? It is clear it is not about you, but that does not mean we don't have to evangelize. You have to. You have to evangelize. Have to. Jot this reference down. Write this down. 1 Corinthians chapter 9, verse 16. He says, if I preach the gospel, it gives me no grounds for boasting. For it is of necessity, right? It is necessity. It is laid upon me as a necessary thing. He says, and woe to me if I don't preach the gospel. Now, wait a minute. You just told me early in the book, you're nothing. Yeah, I understand that. But it's necessary.
3: And the next verse, he says this, if I do it willingly, see, then I get a reward. My heart's in it all, but God will reward that. And if I do it under compulsion, it's not willingly, my heart's just like, oh, I got to do it. He says, it's all right. Bottom line is, it's a stewardship. I got to do it. Got to do it. What's this got to, but you're not needed? That's the tension. It is the first biblical tension in the discussion about redemption and evangelism and salvation. We need to recognize it doesn't depend on you, but you got to do it. Number two. Okay, I know the success of our evangelism doesn't depend on me. Passion, prayer, preaching, although I'm told to preach and to pray and to have a passion for lost. So I'm going to do that because it's biblical and it's right, and I should, and it's needful that I do that, but it's not needful that I do that because ultimately it's not about me. Actually, I'm nothing. It's about God who causes the growth. I get that. But what about the receptor? What about the person I'm sharing with? Well, let's think of the Israelites that Paul had in view. Verse 4. They are the Israelites, and to them belong the adoption. They understand the concept of being an exclusive nation. The glory, the covenants, the giving of the law, the worship, the promises. To them belongs the patriarchs, and from their race, according to the flesh, is the Christ, who is God, over all, blessed forever. It is not as though the word of God has failed. And not all who are descended from Israel belong to Israel. Then he makes all that discussion about the bifurcation and the difference between those that can point to a lineage and those who God's favor rests on. Right? Ishmael, Isaac, Jacob, Esau. But in the final analysis, verse 15, it wasn't about Esau's passion. It wasn't about Esau's pleading. It wasn't about Esau's wanting. Verse 16, so it depends not on human will or exertion, but on God who has mercy. Now, I've already said successful evangelism this week in my life does not rely on me as the evangelist. Number two, this becomes a little bit more difficult. It also does not rely on them. Wow, how does that work? Because I'm thinking my evangelism will be successful this week if I share the gospel with my neighbor and he goes, you're right, it's convicting. I'm deciding right now to become a Christian. I repent of my sins, put my trust in Christ. And I say, that's a good decision. I'm thinking then it would be successful evangelism and it would depend on his response and his decision. According to this text, it doesn't. According to this text, it's not about his will or his exertion. It's about God. According to Scripture, in the end, when it comes to the decision is not even one that I can say the whole success of the gospel relies on the receptor. It does not rely or depend on him. Whoa, how can that be? Here's how it can be. And here's a biblical statement that unfortunately has fallen out of favor in recent church history, which throughout church history has always been wrestled with. This is a long preceding sentence, but here it comes. It has always, when pressed, when councils get together, when Christians go back to the Word of God, it has always been affirmed this way. Are you ready? When it comes to why someone I share the gospel with, right? It does not rely on them whether or not they respond. Yes or no? Here's why. Because they are, in themselves, incapable of responding correctly. See, that's where the Bible then begins to say, this really relies on God, not on them. I don't know. It's not my experience, because there was a day someone shared the gospel with me, and I decided to respond to it. I get that, and I'm going to affirm that 100%. But the reason you responded, right? Here's the biblical truth. Is because the ability to respond was granted to you. Why? Because, according to Scripture, here's how it likes to put it, we are incapable of responding. Why? Because we don't have the ability to respond. Why? Because we don't have the resources to respond. What would be the primary resource? Here it is, 1 Corinthians chapter 2. 1 Corinthians chapter 2 says this about receiving biblical truth. This is 1 Corinthians 2:12. We've received not the spirit of the world, but the Spirit, capital S, who is from God, that we might understand the things freely given to us by God. So God freely gives us stuff to understand, but we can't understand it unless we have the Spirit of God to understand it. And if we have the Spirit of God to understand it, then we are able, or we might understand the things, right? In terms of ability or might or power, we now have the power to understand the things that God gives us. And we impart this. Now we're entrusted with the message of reconciliation, and we're going to get out there and do it. No, in words not taught by human wisdom. No, these things come from God. That's why our non-Christian friends look at it, this is weird about a good Jewish rabbi nailed to a cross, empty tomb. Sure, that happened. And then, you know, about forgiveness and heaven and future and repentance and wow, it's all crazy. Well, what's the point? It is crazy in your mind because these are truths that come by the Spirit. Interpreting these truths to those who are spiritual, the natural man, verse 14, he does not accept the things of the Spirit of God. They are folly to him, and he is not able to understand them because they are spiritually discerned. Now, that changes everything about my view of evangelism. They will never understand the message of substitutionary atonement, of Christ dying in their place, of repentance and faith opening this relationship up with God, because they are incapable of responding because they can't even understand it unless the Spirit of God peels back their natural blindness. And on top of that, 2 Corinthians 4:4, and the spiritual world, the demonic world, is trying to even cover the eyes even more. And God has to break through all of that and give them the ability to respond. Here's how the Bible likes to say it. Without the Spirit, you are dead. So here's the deal. Because you're dead in your transgressions and sins, and here's a good phrase from Jesus in John 5. He says, it takes the God who raises the dead to give you that ability to hear what I'm saying. I mean, it's two verses. It's 1 John 5. There's so many verses, I can't have you turn to them all. 1 John 5:21, he starts the discussion. For as the Father raises the dead and gives them life, so also the Son is going to give life to whomever he will. And then he ends this. He says, truly, truly, I say to you, an hour is coming and now is here when the dead will hear the voice of the Son of God, and they will hear it and they will live. Now, how is that? Because the Spirit of God is going to give them the ability to respond to that call of God. And you cannot do that on your own. If you say, well, that doesn't sound quite right, that's because we are in the ebb and flow of church history. We are in the ebb part right now. And unfortunately, the center has been moved in at least 21st century modern Western Christianity to a place where we think we are at the center. And God is on the circumference waiting to see what we're going to do. And we may say, oh, I believe in that election thing, predestined. All he did was look forward to see what I would do. Doesn't change the scenario. His decision of quote-unquote election was based on your decision, and you're basically saying that the God of the universe is predicating his decisions on human decisions, as opposed to what the Bible's now saying, and that is, no, our decision to respond is based on his decision to impart life, and that's a different arrangement. Right? Puts God in the center, but that's exactly how it ought to be, because it is the campaign of the entire Bible. My successful evangelism this week does not depend on me, and it does not depend on them. Well, I'm glad to know they're all dead drones, and it's good to know they're not responsible then. Here's the antinomy, the conundrum, the paradox, whatever you want to call it, the tension in the Scriptures. Though they are incapable of responding on their own, when I present the gospel to them, that does not mean that they are not responsible. Okay? Now that one's going to go down harder. You mean to tell me God is going to hold them responsible for rejecting Christ, even though you're telling me they're incapable of embracing Christ? That's exactly what I'm telling you. You know why I'm telling you that? Because that's exactly what the Bible teaches. Dead people will only choose to be their own king and collect their own pantheon of gods. Only regenerate people embrace the true God and follow Jesus Christ. Only regenerate people that God chooses to put his mercy and compassion on. Well, then they can't be held responsible. They are held responsible. Example, Acts 18. Acts 18, verse 5. When Silas and Timothy arrived from Macedonia, Paul was occupied with the word, testifying to the Jews that the Christ was Jesus. Right? You catch that? He's preaching. And he's in the arena of the Jews telling them about the Messiah and that Jesus was actually the Messiah. And when, verse 6, Acts 18, 6, they opposed and reviled him, he said, well, that's all right. You're not capable of deciding this anyway. No big deal. Sure, God won't hold you responsible. No. He shakes out his garments and he says, your blood be on your own heads. I'm innocent. From now on, I'll go to the Gentiles. That is a hard tension. But the tension is that they are responsible for every time these people reject the gospel of Jesus Christ. And in God's sovereignty, it in no way alleviates human responsibility. And that is a tension that you and I are going to need to work with throughout the rest of our Christian life. Obvious to see where this is going. If it doesn't rely on us and it doesn't rely on them, there's only one other party in this whole thing. It must rely on God, but let's not write it down that way. Number 3 on your outline, let's write it down this way, and this is the toughest one of all. God is making decisions and electing based on his free and unfettered liberty, his will. He hardens whom he wishes. He gives mercy to whom he wishes. Therefore, let's use this word, is decided by God. The success of my evangelism is decided by God. God decides that. John chapter 6, the words of Jesus Christ himself. Look carefully at the way he words these statements. I mean, the whole book of John is so filled with such stark, clear statements about this being all about God's decision, that our decisions are predicated on his decisions and not the other way around. John 6, verse 44. No one, you see that? Can come to me, Jesus speaking, red letters, right? Unless the Father who sent me draws him. Go to John 10, probably the best statement in all the book of John, I think. Don't miss this. John 10, 24, let's start there. The Jews gathered around him and said, how long will you keep us in suspense? If you are the Christ, tell us plainly. Right? I mean, they're Jews. They want to know. If you're the Christ, we want to embrace. We want to sign up for this. Jesus answered them, I told you, and you did not believe. Not only that, I did all these miracles. The works that I do in my Father's name, they bear witness about me. But, underline it, you do not believe because you are not a part of my flock. Wow. Think about that. Turn it around. That's what we usually do with it. You're not a part of my flock because you did not believe. That's not what it says. You do not believe because you're not a part of my flock. We will usually say in our minds, you're not a part of God's flock because you didn't believe, right? You did not believe because you are not a part of my flock. God has designated a group of people that he calls here his flock, and every single one of them will respond to the call of the gospel. Maybe not on the first call, but they will respond. Paul took several calls, but eventually he did respond. Why? Verse 27, because my sheep hear my voice. I know them and they follow me. I give them eternal life. They will never perish and no one will snatch them out of my hand. Sounds like God's got this all figured out. He does. In your neighborhood, he's got it figured out. At your workplace, he's got it figured out. He's figured it out before the foundation of the world.
0: 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And don't forget about this month's featured resource. It's the Journals of Jim Elliot, edited by Elizabeth Elliot. Most of what gets published is written for an audience. Well, this wasn't. 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
1: 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Pastor Mike's wife, Carlin, was here as well, and that was the first time actually I met Pastor Mike and his wife, and as soon as I said my name, Pastor Mike said, well, my wife will have an easy time remembering your name. I said, yeah, I guess so, since we have the same first name. But delightful meeting her. Very, very nice lady. Very nice couple. 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
8: The Bible is described in James 1 verse 18 as seed, the seed that brings us to life in Jesus Christ. And so if someone's going to get saved, they need to hear the gospel. You see, the Bible is the evangelist's inspiration when it comes to evangelism. And the Bible is the evangelist's authority. Make sure you share the gospel.

often tell people how much God loves them, and we may even explain that His commandments are designed to protect and bless them. But what about the gospel itself? Do we share that Jesus died for our sins and that through the cross we're completely forgiven and brought into a right relationship with God forever? If you missed the first part of this message, visit us online at ktt.org. But right now, let's join Philip DeCourcy to see why Jesus and the gospel are the greatest discovery of all.

0: Well, we're continuing on in our series of studies, All the King's Men, and we're looking at the 12 apostles. And we're coming to look at Nathanael, otherwise known as Bartholomew. So let's come to the text in John chapter 1, verse 43 to 51. Nathanael will discover that Jesus is the fulfillment of the Old Testament. There are three things that stand out. The first thing is God's sovereignty. There's a wonderful spiritual chain reaction as Christ finds Philip, Philip finds Nathanael, Nathanael finds Christ. And just as Andrew brings Peter to Christ, Philip brings Nathanael to Christ. But here's the point, in the background, God's at work through Philip's efforts. In fact, that's what makes Philip's efforts effective, God's work. So far in the story, Philip, it's to the foreground. Philip finds Nathanael. Philip tells him, hey, we've found the one of whom Moses and the prophets speak. Really? You tell me he's from Nazareth? Nothing good can come out of Nazareth. Really? Then come and see. And then in verse 48, Nathanael says to him, how do you know me? Because when Nathanael comes and meets Jesus, Jesus says, behold, an Israelite indeed in whom is no deceit. Verse 47. Jesus answers the question, how do you know me? In verse 48. I want you to note this. Before Philip called you. Before Philip called you. All right, the foreground, Philip rushes, finds his friend, and urgently presses upon him the claims of Christ. Before Philip called you, when you were under the fig tree, I saw you. I have my eye on you. I'm going to set my love on you. You're known to me. It makes you think about the doctrine of the foreknowledge of God. It makes you think about the doctrine of election in Ephesians 1 verses 4 through 5 and Romans 8 verse 28 to 30. We're told that it is God who chooses us in Christ before the foundation of the world. Every Christian story begins in the heart and the activity of God. And I want us to see that. It seems God had set his wonderful love on Nathanael long before Philip shared its message through Christ. In fact, that's something Jesus will underscore, not only with Nathanael, but with every one of his disciples. In John 15, 16, the same gospel, what will Jesus say later? You didn't choose me. I chose you. So, God's sovereignty. We're discovering in this great discovery, the role that God's sovereignty plays in this. Now, is there something we can do with that? Is that practical? Is that a doctrine that helps in evangelism? And I think it is, because many people pitch the sovereignty of God against evangelism. And they believe it cuts the nerve of soul winning. I don't believe that for a minute. I think the doctrine of God's sovereignty encourages evangelism. It encourages us to pray more because we realize that it is God who must open the heart. It is God who must make men and women alive in the Lord Jesus Christ. You know, I don't know where you are on the spectrum of Arminianism versus Calvinism, but I'll tell you this, in my experience, both as a Christian and as a pastor, when I hear people pray, they all pray as Calvinists. We pray that God indeed would bring someone to that place of decision. And that's why Paul will say to the Colossians, continue earnestly in prayer, being vigilant in it with thanksgiving. Meanwhile, praying also for us that God would open us a door for the word. Salvation belongs to the Lord, and we must go to him in prayer. Prayer doesn't cut the nerve of evangelism. The sovereignty of God moves the muscle of prayer. It underscores the importance of prayer. Another thing it does, it encourages us in evangelism when the going gets tough. Paul says that he endured certain things for the sake of the elect. He knew he wasn't on a fool's errand. He knew that God will do his work. And the sovereignty of God encourages us in evangelism. William Carey was a great believer in the sovereignty of God, an early Calvinistic Baptist missionary out of England. We call him the father of foreign missions. It was seven long, hard years before someone came to Christ. Seven long years before he baptized his first convert. I think it was his belief in and trust upon the sovereignty of God that kept him going. He believed that there were people there that God was going to save. And he needed to be faithful, prayerful, diligent. It redefines evangelism. It underscores the importance of prayer. It encourages us in evangelism to stick at it even when it's tough and it's slim pickings. But it redefines evangelism because it reminds us that it is God who gives the increase. All right? Salvation belongs to the Lord. And Paul writes, he's dealing with division in Corinth, and he writes in 1 Corinthians 3, verses 5 to 6, hey, it's nothing to do with Paul and Peter. Okay, it's not about the human instrument. They're the glove. God's the hand. Do remember that it is Paul, it's Peter, it's some human instrument that sows the seed, waters the seed, but it is God who gives the increase. I think that would remind us to redefine our evangelism because as I've been trained in evangelism, often I'm given the impression that evangelism is leading someone to Christ. And when God doesn't give you that privilege, when you're not there, when the baby drops, so to speak, spiritually, then often you're riddled with guilt. You go, I've never led anybody to Christ. I must be very poor at evangelism. My friend, it is God who gives the increase. God might use you to sow the seed. God might use you to plant the seed. That's your role. And that redefines evangelism. As someone has said, to evangelize does not mean to win converts, but simply to announce the good news irrespective of the results. And the doctrine of God's sovereignty in evangelism reminds us to pray because God needs to open the door and God needs to open the heart. And God needs to regenerate the life. But we have an expectancy. If God gives you the privilege of being there when someone puts their faith in Jesus Christ, that is an inestimable joy. And may God allow you to see it and enjoy it. But if not, remind yourselves, you haven't failed. Because evangelism is sharing the gospel irrespective of the results. Let me recommend you a little book on the gospel and evangelism that I hope will help you. It's called The Gospel and Personal Evangelism by Mark Dever. In it, he says this, who can deny that much modern evangelism has become emotionally manipulative, seeking simply to cause a momentary decision of the sinner's will, yet neglecting the biblical idea that conversion is the result of the supernatural gracious action of God toward the sinner? Now, we don't want to read into that. We're passive. We don't want to read into that. You can't press the claims of Christ upon a soul. We see that in the biblical expressions and episodes of evangelism. It is a reminder that polls and social studies aren't the secret to evangelism. It's a reminder that God must act. And when God acts, there's an irresistibility to what he does. In fact, in the book, Mark Dever goes on to give this example out of the life of Dr. Martin Lloyd-Jones, the great Welsh expositor who was at Westminster Chapel for many, many years. And he says that on a particular night, a young man accosts to some degree Dr. Jones and says, you know what, I wanted to get saved last night. I was in your meeting, but you didn't have an altar call. The great doctor, as he was affectionately known, said, well, let's do it now. Let's go into my office and do it right now. But he said, oh, no, sir. If you'd asked me last night, I'd do it, but I'm not going to do it now. To which Dr. Jones replies, my dear friend, if you're not ready to come with me now as you were last night, you have not got the right or the true thing. Whatever affected you last night was only temporary and passing. You still do not see your real need of Jesus. I think that story illustrates the point we're making. We must be burdened about souls, but the greater burden lies with God. And so it is our job to pray, and it's our job to persevere in evangelism when the wind's against us, when the ground's hard, when the response is slow, because we believe that God indeed has much people, and he's going to save them. And that's what activates our prayers. That's what activates our perseverance. So you've got God's sovereignty. Secondly, you've got God's servant. In this story, we not only see God's sovereignty, we see God's servant. And this is the beauty of it, the balance. I love the tension and the balance of Scripture, because God's sovereignty does not undercut human responsibility. I mean, Romans 9 is all about God's sovereignty, but Romans 10 is all about how does God save the elect? Well, they can't hear without a preacher. And beautiful are the feet of them that go and share the good news. Faith comes by hearing, and hearing by the word of God. The God who chooses the end, the elect, chooses the means, how the elect are going to be saved. And no one is saved apart from a human instrument sharing the word verbally and expressing the gospel and communicating it clearly. God's chosen means is the foolishness of preaching. We see that, don't we, in Matthew 28 and Mark 16, in the Great Commission, they're told to go out into all the world and preach the gospel. Paul identifies this, doesn't he, in 1 Corinthians 1 and verse 21, where he says, "For since in the wisdom of God, the world through wisdom did not know God, it pleased God through the foolishness of the message preached to save those who believe." So you've got God's sovereignty here. Before Philip called you, I saw you. But Philip did call. Philip shared the gospel. Philip proclaimed the message. We find him of whom Moses and the prophets spoke. It's Jesus of Nazareth, the son of Joseph. Nazareth? Nothing good comes out of Nazareth. Come and see. Philip did his job. He had become a fisher of men, because following involves fishing. Jesus says to Philip, doesn't he, in verse 43, "Follow me." In the Greek, that's "keep on following me." And Philip expresses that discipleship, that love for Christ, by indeed following Christ in his desire that his disciples reach others. Now, let's drill down into this for a few moments. If we look at God's servant in the light of God's sovereignty, I want you to see Philip's witness. Because this week, God wants you to be a witness. "You will be my witnesses," he says to those disciples. What does this man's witness and evangelism look like? Well, if you're taking notes quickly, let's move through a few of these things. It was passionate. That's the first thing that strikes me. It was passionate. It was in the grip of God's grace, and out of a sense of wonderment and gratitude, he began to passionately share the joy of finding Jesus with his friends. Verse 45, okay? Jesus found Philip, verse 43. Philip found Nathanael, verse 45. And he said, and this is an understatement, you know, you can imagine, I think it's fair to imagine this. "We found him. Get over here, do I tell you? We'll find him. John's been talking about him. The Lamb of God that takes away the sins of the world. He's come. The promised one of Israel has come. All the prophecies of the Old Testament are now being fulfilled in him." Eureka! Nathanael, we're at one of those marvelous turning points in history. It's a momentous moment. It's a marvelous message. I think that's fair. When you say that's, it's got to have been something like this. I don't think it was, you know. "I think we found him." Come on, it's passion. This is glorious. This is the Son of God. This is the King of Israel. It was immediate and it was intense. And I hope that something of that marks us. And if you want to engender that, you've got to recapture a sense of wonderment. You've got to cultivate a spirit of gratitude so that you keep your love for Christ on the boil and your heart warm. I love that statement in Acts 4, verse 20. It wasn't like they had to force it out in terms of their witness, because in front of those who were trying to censor them, the apostles say in Acts 4, verse 20, "For we cannot but speak the things which we have seen and heard." You're not shutting us up. We love him. His love for us, we cannot but speak about it. Look, David Hume was an 18th century British philosopher. He was an agnostic. He was an opponent of the gospel. He rejected historic Christianity. That's why one day he was absolutely floored to see a friend of his running along a London street on his way to hear George Whitefield preach. A flaming evangelical, a Bible believer. And he said to his friend, "You surely don't believe what Whitefield preaches, do you?" To which he replied, "No, but he sure does." Something captivating about that. You're never going to persuade anybody of what you're not persuaded about yourself. And my friend, if it's at Starbucks, it's on the soccer pitch, or it's a serendipitous moment somewhere in this community, and you get to speak a word for Jesus, there better be a sparkle in your eye. There better be a passion to your voice. It was passionate. We find them of whom Moses and the prophets spoke. It was direct. It was direct. His witness was not only passionate, it was personal. He found Nathanael. Okay, he had a particular person in mind. He had a target. Nathanael was more than just a name on a prayer list. He didn't dream of winning the world to Christ. He acted and did something concrete about it. He reached the world within his reach. Write that down and think about that. Now, we've been asked as a church to reach the world, and our arm can be long. Our radio ministry has us almost across the United States. We're in the British Isles. We're partnering with missionaries in several continents across the world. So we are reaching the world. But the best way to reach the world is to reach the world within your reach. People you know, your workmate, family, friends. Raymond Brown has said this: a great deal of well-intended evangelistic enthusiasm evaporates into thin air simply because it fails to be specific. Even in a morning like this, right now, this is resonating. You get it. Your pastor, you're right. I need to be more intentional this week. I need to be more intense this week when it comes to my witness for Jesus Christ. And right now, you're resolving and you're thinking about, I want to win the world for Christ. I want to reach the world, but get specific, get direct, reach the world within your reach. Who are you thinking about? Have you got a name? Is there a place in mind? Philip knew where Nathanael was, and he went and got him and shared the gospel. Some years ago, I was speaking at a CBMC event. I think they still do this, I'm not sure. One of the things they used to do in CBMC with businessmen in the marketplace, encouraging them to be a witness for Jesus Christ, they had a little card called the top 10, almost like a spiritual hit list. And the guys would take one of these cards and they'd fill it out. They'd put 10 names on it, the top 10. Men that they have a connection with, men that they can build bridges for the gospel with, and they would get specific about that. That's a good discipline. Have you got a top 5? Have you got a top 10? Have you got some specific names that you're praying about that God would open their hearts and bring them to faith, that you would be one who sows the seed, waters it, or is there when God actually gives the increase? It was passionate. It was direct. It was biblical. This goes without saying, but it's worth underscoring that this witnessing event was centered upon a clear and confident communication of God's word. Why? Because faith comes by hearing, and hearing by the word of God. The Bible is described in James 1 verse 18 as seed, the seed that brings us to life in Jesus Christ. And so if someone's going to get saved, they need to hear the gospel. And they need to hear that gospel articulated by you, clearly articulated by you. They need to hear the real gospel, the proper gospel centered upon the death and resurrection of the Lord Jesus Christ. Not so much that God will save you from a bankrupt life, not so much that God will fix your marriage, but God will pluck you as a brand from the burning, that God will bring you out from under his eternal condemnation if you will flee to the cross and to what God did in Christ on your behalf. Get out from under the Damocles sword of your own sin, and the wages, which is death. That's the gospel, and you and I need to share it. Philip did clearly. You see, the Bible is the evangelist's inspiration when it comes to evangelism. And the Bible is the evangelist's authority when it comes to evangelism. You know that quote, I've quoted it several times, Martin Luther, looking back on the Protestant Reformation, I did nothing, the Word did it all. I simply taught, preached, wrote God's Word. Otherwise, I did nothing. And while I slept and drank Wittenberg beer with Philip and Amsdorf, the Word weakened all who opposed us. The Word did it all. It's the Word that created this world, and it's the Word that makes new creations. So pray, be an instrument in the hand of a sovereign God, to be at a place to speak to a soul. And when that opportunity comes, either it is served up in a silver plate or through your own creativity and work, an opportunity is made. Make sure you don't waste the opportunity. Make sure you share the gospel of how Jesus Christ came into the world to save sinners.
1: 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Dr. Rydelnik is a Jewish believer himself, the son of Holocaust survivors, and he spent 30 years studying this question at Moody Bible Institute. 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I'm Wayne Shepherd, inviting you to join Philip DeCourcy again next time. He'll be talking about Nathaniel, Jesus' bold evangelist, here on Know the Truth. Today's program was produced and sponsored by Know the Truth Incorporated. Jesus said, "You shall know the truth, and the truth shall make you free."
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3: I'm Shauna on Johnny Erickson Tada, Sharing Hope. Here on K-Wave. Now, Johnny, I know lately you've been looking closely at the life of the Apostle Paul, and I'm wondering, have you noticed anything new?
4: Well, I have, Shauna, and thanks for asking. Yep, I've mostly been in Paul's letter to the Philippians, and I have seen how, throughout the entire book, Paul expresses so much joy, and I know his joy can't possibly be rooted in his circumstances. I mean, he's confined to prison. He's chained to a Roman guard. But it is so clear that Paul's got deep down joy, because what looks like a big setback to most, you know, being in prison, Paul knows is actually God's means of spreading the name of Christ. Because every single Roman soldier who got chained to Paul got an earful of the gospel. Then When that soldier completed his duty, he transfers the keys to another soldier. No wonder Paul can say in the first chapter to the Philippians, "Friends, I want you to know that what has happened to me has turned out to be for the advancement of the gospel." And I can picture Paul smiling when he writes that. And oh, does it encourage me, because years ago, when I started sharing my testimony before people in small groups, Sunday schools, events like the Christian Women's Clubs, during that time, I came across these same words of Paul in my old high school Bible. It was a J.B. Phillips paraphrase of the New Testament. And this is the way it read. Paul says, "I want you to know, my brothers, that what has happened to me has, in effect, turned out to the advantage of the gospel. First of all, my imprisonment means a personal witness for Christ before the palace guards, not to mention others who come and go. Then it means that most of our brothers are able to take fresh heart in the Lord from the very fact that I am a prisoner for Christ's sake. These brothers have shown far more courage now in boldly proclaiming the word of God." And when I read that, it hit me. I looked down at my wheelchair, and I could see that my own bolts and bars, my own portable prison, as it were, my confinement, my wheelchair, was a marvelous way for me to give the gospel. Why else would Sunday schools or women's groups ask me to share my testimony, except that my wheelchair opened the door? People wanted to hear what I had to say. So my imprisonment, as it were, my paralysis, meant that I now had a personal witness for Christ in front of many more people than if I were not paralyzed. Plus, I saw that when I shared my testimony, people seemed to take fresh heart in the Lord from the very fact that I was a prisoner, so to speak. But I had the joy of the Lord, much like Paul. And when I shared my story, others were free to show far more courage in their own sufferings. I recall one woman coming up to me after I spoke, and she said, "Johnny, if you can trust God in that wheelchair, then I realize I can trust God with my issues." And the whole thing utterly astounded me. And boy, did that give me joy, such joy, to know that the wheelchair was all in God's plan to advance the gospel.
3: And friend, don't we love that gospel? When you read Philippians, it's clear that Paul's joy is based in Christ himself. Jesus is Paul's treasure. It's a joy that cannot be shaken by suffering because it's anchored in God's eternal purposes. I trust this encourages you who are listening, no matter how confined you feel by your circumstances. So, thanks for joining us here at johnnyradio.org.
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7: The Apostle Paul is writing to these people and he's saying you're not learning and growing because you're not motivated to learn and grow anymore. You've lost your desire to grow and learn and go to the next level. You're not hungry anymore to do that. So therefore, because you're not hungry, you're not motivated, you're not learning.

0: and said, "Someday I'm going to the moon." It's doubtful anyone believed him because space travel was still only the stuff of science fiction. I'm Willie Jordan of Fred Jordan Mission. Let's take three. But childhood dreams can come true. And Colonel James B. Irwin became a member of the Apollo 15 crew that made the successful moonwalk. He often spoke of the thrill connected with leaving this planet and seeing it shrink in size. Humbled by the awesome goodness of God, Colonel Irwin shared his feelings, which went something like this. As I was returning to Earth, I realized that I was a servant, not a celebrity. So I am here as God's servant on planet Earth to share what I have experienced, that others might know the glory of God. Colonel James B. Irwin got to live out his childhood dreams. And in the process, he discovered the basic truth that to be Christ-like is to be a servant, as our Savior was. Jesus healed the sick, washed the feet of his disciples, fed the hungry, held and blessed the children, and gave his life on the cross for the sins of the world. 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I'm Willie Jordan of Fred Jordan Missions. 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
3: Turn in your Bibles, please, to the book of Nehemiah. You know, I just sort of dawned on me today that that is a weird sounding name. If you're not familiar with the Bible, I know this church is, but if you even told the average Christian the book of Nehemiah, they might look at you like, what is that? Because it's an Old Testament book. He is rather an obscure individual in most of believers' minds. And yet we are studying this book because of valuable lessons about, I think, the city we live in, the country we live in, the times we live in, and in many cases, even the situations that we find ourselves in. So we are in Nehemiah chapter 3, and it is a lengthy kind of a chapter. There's a lot of names in it and places in it, but we're going to try to make some sense of it. I want to begin with something that I found that somebody wrote. He said, "Yes, I'm tired. For several years, I've been blaming it on middle age, iron poor blood, lack of vitamins, air pollution.

0: water pollution, obesity, dieting, underarm odor, and a dozen other maladies that make you wonder if life is really worth living. But now I find it isn't that. I'm tired because I'm overworked. The population of this country is over 200 million. 84 million are retired. That leaves 116 million to do the work. There are 75 million in school. That leaves 41 million to do the work. Of this total, there are 22 million employed by the federal government. That leaves probably less now. That leaves 19 million to do the work. 4 million are in armed forces, which means there are now 15 million to do the work. Take from that total 14,800,000 people who work for city and state governments. That leaves 200,000 to do the work. There are 188,000 in hospitals, so that leaves 12,000 to do the work. Now there are 11,998 people in prisons. That leaves just two people to do the work. You and me. And you're sitting there reading this, so no wonder I'm so tired. Nehemiah chapter 3 is the work of building the city of Jerusalem. The work begins, the building begins. It's not one person doing the work. It is a team of, if I read it correctly, hundreds of people. In chapter 3, Jerusalem gets a makeover. It had been in ruins. It gets a total, I would call an extreme makeover. You know, for 11 seasons now, ABC has been doing that show, Extreme Makeover, Home Edition. Chapter 3 is Extreme Makeover City Edition. The whole city gets a facelift because of Nehemiah. The word built appears in this chapter 8 times as the workers form a 2-mile unbroken circle of unity atop the walls of Jerusalem. What chapter 3 amounts to is a building journal. What they call in the construction business, a WIP report, a work in progress report, a construction record, a list of workers and locations and activities on the building site of the ancient city of Jerusalem. Now, we're not going to read all of the chapter, and you'll see why in a minute. We are going to read and notice several verses. I'll extract principles out of it. But let's get a flavor for it in verse 1 of chapter 3. Then Eliashib the high priest rose up with his brethren the priests and built the sheep gate. They consecrated it and hung its doors. They built as far as the Tower of the Hundred and consecrated it. Then as far as the Tower of Hananeel. Next to Eliashib, the men of Jericho built. And next to them, Zakur, the son of Imri, built. And so it goes on and on and on through the entire chapter down to verse 32. It reminds me of that old saying, how do you eat an elephant? One bite at a time. How do you build a city? One stone at a time, one gate at a time, one section at a time. And that's what chapter 3 presents. But I think you should also know that chapter 3 is the outworking of a commitment they made in chapter 2. I just want to draw your attention back to verse 18, where the people of the city said, "Let us rise up and build." Then they set their hands to do this good work. If you remember last week, we talked about how to fix a problem, and I said, first of all, go the distance. Second, assess the need. And third, get a group. And we saw that Nehemiah had a very small group, then a larger group of leaders. Now an even larger group with him is building the city. What I want to show you are some applicational principles for working together. Applicational principles for working together. That's what I'm calling this message, working together. These principles are true of any church. They're true of any organization, any business, or any project that requires a team. These are principles that are universally understood. We even have slogans for such things like many hands make light work, or teamwork makes the dream work, or unity is strength, or strong together. All of these little axioms bear out the same truth of working together. Michael Jordan said, talent wins games, teamwork wins championships. I, however, am specifically interested in God's work in this church and in this city, hence the title, City in Shambles. Let me give you the first principle, and we'll put it up on the screen. God's work should be orderly. So first thing I noticed as I read through chapter 3 is the order and the organization that is employed in all of these verses. There is a logical, organized flow. They follow, in the description of this chapter, the walls of Jerusalem from the northwest, and they go counterclockwise from the what would be to us the upper right corner, and they move to the left and then down, going counterclockwise all the way to the tip and then back the east side of the city, from gate to gate, stone to stone, place to place, beginning at the sheep gate with Eliashib, north, west, south, and east. In chapter 3, and again, we're not going to read them all, there are 38 different names mentioned. There are 42 different teams or groups that are working together. There is a phrase that I do want you to notice. It's the phrase, next to them, next to them, next to them. We read that a lot. Or after them. It's repeated 28 times. So let's look at verse 2. Next to Eliashib, the men of Jericho built. Verse 4. Next to them, Meremoth, the son of Urijah. Verse 7. Next to them. Verse 8. Next to him. And so it goes throughout the entire chapter. The principle for this is also found in the New Testament. In 1 Corinthians 14, verse 40, though Paul is speaking about church worship, he said, let all things be done decently and in order. We have that presented here. Let all things be done decently and in order. In seven verses earlier in that chapter in 1 Corinthians, it says, for God is not the author of confusion, a better translation, for God is not a God of disorder, but a God of peace. I'm not ashamed to admit that my life, my early life growing up, was pretty chaotic. It was hard for me to focus. My wife thinks sometimes it still is hard for me to focus. I made impulsive decisions when I was young. I was chaotic. My mom would keep saying, man, I'm just hoping you come to a place of stability and rest in your life. I want you to settle down. I have found that God is a God of order. And when God gets a hold of a life, no matter who you are or your background, God employs that order in your life. He's a God of order, not of chaos. Think of creation. When God created the heavens and the earth, when he brought the world into existence, he brought order out of chaos. And he created everything in Genesis 1 and 2 in a very orderly sequence in 6 days, a 6-day span. He set the world into motion. He made the sun, the moon, the stars to regulate time and seasons with precision and predictability. Order. Another good example of order is your own human body. Your heart pumps blood to all the organs that are able to receive it, to bring oxygen to them. Your brain fires thousands of messages per second to regulate pain, temperature, respiration, thought processes. Same brain controls 600 muscles, tells them when to contract, when to relax, ligaments, organs. It is an example of organized teamwork. It is teamwork making the dream work, your body.
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0: Think of the order if you are just at a backyard barbecue. You are there. They're cooking burgers. Your brain receives a message from your stomach that says, I'm hungry. Then the brain sends a message to your legs to walk toward the barbecue. As you do, your eyes spot the meat grilling. Your nose smells the onions that are also grilling. Your brain sends a message to your hands. Your hand reaches out and grabs the whole ensemble and you stuff it in your mouth. It is a symphony of organization just to have a meal. I think God's work should reflect his character. It should be orderly. Now, the church is both an organism, but it's also an organization. It's a living entity, but the entity, the organism, must be organized. If the organism is not organized, we have a name for that. It's called a blob. But when the organism is organized, then function can happen. And the Bible says that Jesus is the head of the body of Christ, the church. He sends impulses to all the different parts. I see the Holy Spirit more or less as the nervous system, conveying the wishes of the head to all the different parts. So we work together in symphony in an orderly manner. God's work should be orderly. Here's the second applicational principle. There's a place for everyone. There is a place for everyone. One thing you notice about the third chapter of Nehemiah is that it is not a one-man show. In fact, the name Nehemiah doesn't appear in the chapter. This Nehemiah. Now, there is another guy named Nehemiah. If you read the chapter, you go, that's not true. But it's a different Nehemiah. But this Nehemiah, the son of Hakaliah, the author of the book and the supervisor of this project, is not mentioned, but several others are mentioned. In verse 1, we have priests that are mentioned. In verse 2, the men of Jericho. In verse 5, the Tekoites. These are people who lived in Tekoa. In verse 7, the men of Gibeon, a town nearby. Verse 8, goldsmiths are building. Perfumers are building. They're mentioned in verse 8. And all the way down to verse 32, merchants are mentioned. Look at verse 8 of chapter 3. Next to him, Uziel, the son of Harhiah, one of the goldsmiths, made repairs. Next to him, Hananiah, one of the perfumers, made repairs and fortified Jerusalem as far as the broad wall. Now, I'm just going to make a guess that goldsmiths and perfumers probably have more delicate hands. They're not used to that kind of hard work. I'm guessing the next day their muscles ached like the other guys didn't, maybe. And perhaps they used the goldsmiths to do the intricate work on the locks for the doors, for the gates. But they were all involved. But I suppose if anyone could say, it's not my job, it would be goldsmiths, perfumers, and priests. Yet they're all working on the wall, doing the labor. By the way, just a little note, if you ever come with us to Jerusalem, it does mention the broad wall here in verse 8. They have uncovered a whole section of Nehemiah's broad wall, 23 feet thick wall in the ruins of Jerusalem, it can be pointed out today. Look at something else, verse 12. Next to him was Shalom, the son of Halahesh, the leader of half the district of Jerusalem. So he's a bigwig. Notice this, he and his daughters made repair. I just find it interesting that's mentioned. Probably he had no sons, or perhaps he had no sons. In the very least, this was a dad and daughter date. They're going to build together on the wall. But I point it out because you probably know this, but the Bible isn't just full of great men. It's also full of great women that God used powerfully. Deborah, one of the great judges who delivered the children of Israel at a very crucial moment. Esther, the queen of Persia, who delivered the entire Jewish race in Persia. Ruth, the great-grandmother of Jesus Christ, marrying Boaz in the lineage, the great-grandmother of David, but in the lineage of Jesus Christ. Somebody once said, when God wants to do a great work, he chooses a man. When he wants to do an extraordinary work, he chooses a woman. The point is, I'm not going to debate that. I'll let husbands and wife elbow each other all the way home. Point is, there's a place for everyone in God's work. And given the list of the different types of people that worked on this wall, God loves variety. You know, one of the things you ought to do in church more often is look around at the people in church and look at how different many of us are, and yet we are here over what really matters. We have that in common. 1 Corinthians chapter 12, Paul writes this. I'm going to put it on the screen. There are different kinds of spiritual gifts, but it's the same Holy Spirit who is the source of them all. There are different kinds of service in the church, but it is the same Lord that we are serving. There are different ways God works in our lives, but it is the same God who does the work through all of us. A spiritual gift is given to each of us as a means of helping the entire church. Years ago, I read this crazy little story about, this is kind of a legend, that all of the tools in Jesus' carpentry shop in Nazareth were having a meeting together. And it was presided over by the hammer. So Brother Hammer begins the meeting. And as he's beginning the meeting, somebody shouts out and says, you know, you have to go. You have to leave because you're just too noisy. And a Brother Hammer said, well, if I have to go, then Brother Screw also has to go, because you got to twist him to get him to do anything. And then he said, well, Brother Screw said, if I have to go, then Brother Plane also has to go, because all of his work is surface work. He's not a very deep individual. And the plane said, well, if I have to go, then Brother Rule also has to go, because he always is measuring everyone by himself. And then Brother Rule piped up and said, well, if I have to go, Brother Sandpaper also has to leave, because he's rough and he rubs people the wrong way. Just then, Jesus walked in to build something. And he picked up the hammer and the screw and the plane and the rule and the sandpaper, and they all worked together to build what he wanted to build. Every one of us is an instrument for God to use. We have a part. Now, I said Nehemiah organized this. His name is not mentioned, but there's a principle even in that. One person, no matter how gifted, can do the work of ministry alone. Nehemiah knew that. That's why he got a group. He began small, got a few leaders after that. Now he has conceivably hundreds of people doing it. One person, no matter how gifted, can do the work of ministry alone. 1 Corinthians 12, I just read, the body is not one member, but many. Moses learned that lesson when he was in the wilderness. You remember the story when Jethro, his father-in-law, watched him presiding over the people, and he's there from morning until night, listening to everybody's complaints, counseling them, doing everything, and his father-in-law that evening said, I am not impressed. What you are doing is not good. You're going to wear yourself out, and you're going to wear people out, frankly. You need to get other people to shoulder different responsibilities to get the job done. Back in 1981, how many were alive in 1981? 1981, President Ronald Reagan was shot. It was an attempted assassination by John Hinckley Jr. The President of the United States was hospitalized for several weeks. What's interesting about this, the country didn't shut down. Its executive leader was laid up for weeks in the hospital. The country did not shut down. In fact, it had little impact on the nation's activity, the government function. Hold that thought. A few weeks ago, in Birmingham, England, the garbage collectors went on strike. The city was a literal mess. In fact, it was a health hazard. It stunk to high heavens. Question. The city almost shut down. Who's more important? The leader of a nation or the garbage collectors in a city? Now, before you answer that, sort of a trick question. Because the real answer is both are necessary for the society to function. All of these were necessary for the wall to get built. So God's work should be orderly. Second, there's a place for everyone. Let me give you a third principle. Your service should fit you. Your service should fit you. Now, I want you to notice where people worked. Go back to verse 1. Eliashib, the high priest, rose up with his brethren, the priests, and built the what gate? The sheep gate. They consecrated it. They hung its doors. They built as far as the Tower of the Hundred, consecrated it as far as the Tower of Hananeel. The sheep gate, as we pointed out on the map, is on the northwest corner of the ancient city of Jerusalem. It is next to the sheep market, hence the name Sheep Gate. These were sheep that were brought into the temple for sacrifice. This would be an area that the priests would have special interest in because they would receive the sheep given by the people bought at the market for the sacrifices. So they're building on a section of the wall that fit their personality and their calling.
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1: 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We're going to join Focus on the Family with Jim Daly with his guest, Dana Gresh. They are talking about some topics that are not suitable for younger listeners. So as they continue their conversation tonight, you might want to get younger listeners occupied in another location while this program is going on. Now, tonight, one of the things they're going to be talking about, among other things, is just how when people are intimate with each other, there's this bonding process that takes place emotionally. They feel emotionally bonded to the person many times. And many times, they can feel most bonded to the other person when they're in a loving, committed relationship. And they're going to talk about that more on Focus on the Family next. Stay with us.
2: Hi, this is Pastor Ruben Del Pilar from Community Worship Center in Gardena with the K-Wave Scripture of the Day. Luke chapter 5, verses 27 and 28 say, "After this, Jesus went out and noticed a tax collector named Levi sitting at the tax booth, and he said to him, 'Follow me as my disciple, accepting me as your master and teacher, and walking the same path of life that I walk.' And he left everything behind and got up and began to follow Jesus as his disciple." When Jesus called Levi, or Matthew, the Bible says he left everything behind and followed him. Levi walked away from security, income, and status to follow Christ. True discipleship means Jesus becomes our priority above everything else. Following Jesus isn't partial commitment. It's leaving our old life behind and choosing his path. Once again, that's Luke chapter 5, verses 27 to 28. And I'm Pastor Ruben Del Pilar. And to hear more from me, join me at Community Worship Center in Gardena, Sundays at 9 and 11, or find us online at CWC Gardena. 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
8: The standard is not virginity. The standard is not don't do this, don't do that. The standard is holiness.
9: Well, that's Dana Gresh, and she's with us again today on Focus on the Family with Jim Daly to encourage you to live with sexual integrity. I'm John Fuller, and as you can probably tell, this is going to be a conversation that isn't appropriate for children. Have them elsewhere or use your headphones or earbuds.
10: I like that. Thanks for that instruction, John. You know, I so appreciated the conversation last time with Dana. And if you missed it, you know, go to the website or get the app for your phone and you'll have access to the whole library of programs. But it was meaty. It had so much in it. And we're going to continue the discussion today in this area of sexuality, the purity movement. We covered some of that last time and what we need to convey to our kids, how we need to live our lives in such a way that our children see a healthy spiritual attitude towards sexuality. And you say that at the right time. Mm-hmm. And, you know, then it gets more serious about the teen years, and you need to talk more adult-like to those teens and get them ready for the challenges they're going to face. That's the spirit in which we're going to address this today. I have talked to people in Christian radio, pastors, etc. It's kind of like this is the look. If you can't see me, you're listening on the audio. It's a cringe of covering your ears. And that's not the attitude we should have. God created intimacy for marriage, and it should be enjoyed and celebrated and lifted up as a great thing. And I love that attitude, and that's how I share it with my boys. But we need to talk about things. Mm-hmm. When we are silent, the world fills the vacuum, and this is not a place where you want the world to fill your child's heart.
9: Mm-hmm. Yeah, and Dana brought such great biblical perspective and wisdom. We're so glad to have her back today. She's the founder of True Girl. She's a writer, a speaker, a podcaster, and she's taken a best-selling book and rewritten it and updated it. It's called And the Bride Wore White, and we've got copies of that here. Get yours to address this topic in your family. We have it here at the ministry, and you'll find it at focusonthefamily.com/broadcast.
10: Dana, welcome back. Great day yesterday. Thanks for being with us then and now.
8: I'm so grateful.
10: Yeah. This is the topic nobody wants to touch.
8: Including me, I might add.
10: Yeah, you are reluctant. I mean, it's so interesting, but it is good. It's so healthy. In the church, we need to win back what is healthy. Mm-hmm. You know, last time I wanted to mention this, but you were talking about the physiology involved in physical intimacy.
8: Yeah.
10: And you think about it, you know, I'm learning so much with Dr. Henry Cloud and other psychologists, Christians, and psychiatrists. Man, the word of God is exploding right now with scientific discovery.
8: Mm.
10: And, you know, even the bonding features that God put in us, particularly women, that when you have that physical intimacy with your husband or somebody else, that bonding hormone is going.
8: Yep.
10: And there's a purpose in that.
8: That's right.
10: I mean, that's not evolution, everybody. There's a purpose that God put that into us so that we would be one flesh, committed to each other for life, for better or for worse. And God even made it so plain that he chemically created that in our brain science.
8: Yeah, I would say that's why. Let me first say that my husband bought me a necklace that was the shape of the chemical makeup of the neurochemical oxytocin, which is what creates that bonding.
10: Yeah.
8: Because I so geek out on this, that God actually created us for that. But here's something really fascinating. There's a study that revealed that women in particular don't seem to make that oxytocin quite as freely when they're not inside of a committed relationship.
10: Interesting.
8: Yeah. So we're shortchanging ourselves when we're treating sex casually.
10: And again, I just think it's a wonderful discovery that they're making where spiritual truth out of scripture is being found.
8: We're starting
10: in
8: to understand God's word. We're like, he had it right after all.
10: Right. And it shouldn't shock us.
8: No.
10: But the more they discover, the more it points to God's word, which is great. Let's talk about the seven truths about sexual integrity. You know, I've not used that term. First of all, I like that term, sexual integrity. It's such a modern, beautiful phrase, you know, that it's positioned and formed in the right direction. That's what it speaks to me. Integrity of a building, integrity of a bridge.
8: Yep.
10: It means it's built for a purpose and it's doing its purpose. Sexual integrity in that way, that we're built for a purpose like we've talked about, and we're doing that correctly.
8: Yep.
10: And boy, will the world come against that. Oh my gosh. They want to rip down every bit of modesty or desire to marry as a virgin, etc. They just want to tear
8: Isn't it funny that every sexual choice is an applauded and appropriate sexual choice except for the biblical sexual choice? That one's ridiculed. Well, wait, if all these other sexual choices are okay, why isn't this one okay?
10: Another indication of spiritual warfare.
8: And confusion.
10: That's interesting.
8: Yeah, it's true.
10: Yeah, you can talk about all of these and it's lauded. And then, you know, talk about a Christian perspective. Oh my gosh.
8: Right.
10: How archaic.
8: You bring up one of the big cultural lies we need to prepare our kids for is that God's word is outdated or his rules about sex are old-fashioned.
10: Correct.
8: The fact is they were never in style. Paul writes on the backdrop of a Roman and Greek culture that was far more promiscuous than ours. Pedophilia was very normalized during that time. And yet he says the standard is not virginity. The standard is not don't do this, don't do that. The standard is holiness.
10: Yeah, that's the aim.
8: Holiness. Christians live set apart. They live different, and they live according to God's good design.
10: Boom, there it is. Let's get to the seven truths. You speak to the first one. Sexual integrity reflects the heart of Jesus. Mm-hmm. Let me list them and then we'll go back. Can we do that?
8: Sure.
10: Okay. So that was one. Sexual integrity doesn't slide. It decides. You mentioned that one.
8: Yeah.
10: Sexual integrity walks in dignity. Mm. All of these, you got to stop and think about it. We're going to come back, so don't panic. Sexual integrity respects boundaries. Sexual integrity requires healthy communication. These are all like amen comments. Sexual integrity banks on family wisdom.
8: Mm.
10: Sexual integrity pursues discipleship. So that is such a meaty list. So let's go back to the first one. Sexual integrity reflects the heart of Jesus. How?
8: This is huge. And I don't know if you know, but Focus on the Family is a big part of my healing story.
10: No, that is beautiful.
8: So let me tell you how that happened. I mentioned yesterday how I would wake up feeling shame from my sexual past. And the word purity was this pain word for me because I was a youth leader during this purity conversation that was happening in the 90s and early 2000s. And that word hurt me when I heard it. And all I could think is, I am not pure. And it felt like a battering ram to my heart. And of course, as you said yesterday, the world is going to tell you that's because the Christians have set up all these rules and guidelines of behavior that are just not attainable. And that's why you feel that way. But that, I took that word to the Lord and I said, Jesus, what is the truth about this word? And what I found is that I was never pure.
10: So there we go.
8: Ironically, the truth for our lies is not always the opposite.
10: Yeah.
8: And Psalm 51:5 says, surely I was sinful at birth, sinful from the moment my mother conceived me.
10: Yeah.
8: And I had to come to a place where I realized that. And then I look in the word and I see who is pure. Jesus. Jesus is pure. And because he is pure, and because he has saved me, and because when the Father looks at me, he sees the account or record of Jesus, because of that, I can walk in purity and integrity. It changed everything for me. It flipped everything for me. And I'm driving down the highway listening to God counsel my heart on, Dana, you weren't never pure.
10: Yeah.
8: I purify you. And the reason that you behave in a pure manner is so that you can reflect me inside of you. I don't know if this is making any sense to anybody listening today, but for me, it was like, eureka.
10: Yeah.
8: I was able to take the truth of who I was to Jesus and also stand in the boldness of, I am pure because of Christ. So I'm driving down the highway, considering this, my six-month-old baby girl in the backseat of my car. Mm-hmm. And Focus on the Family comes on. What are they talking about? Talking to your daughter about sex. Do you think this was God-timed, God-orchestrated? And I hear Dr. Dobson's voice say, what's the number one question on that teenage girl's mind when she's talking to her mom about sex? And the woman said, I have no idea who this woman was. She said, the number one question on that teenage girl's mind is, Mom, did you wait? And this juxtaposition of the purity of Christ and the impure, I felt impure because I had behaved in an impure way. That's why I felt it.
10: Right.
8: But this call was like, wait, my baby girl, I'm going to have to deal with this impurity and this pain in my life to disciple her well.
10: Right.
8: I pull to the side of the road. I allow 10 years of grief to engulf me. I drive straight home. I tell my husband, I know you think you married the driven snow. Let me confess to you.
10: That was the first time he
8: had
10: heard it.
8: That was the first time.
10: Yeah.
8: 5 years of marriage.
10: Yeah.
8: And I, there's less of that today because the church is talking about sex more. And I'm so thankful for that.
10: Yeah.
8: And I encourage transparency in the dating relationship so that you're not walking into this 5 years into marriage. But he held me and it felt like the arms of Jesus. He said, I don't think I need to say it, but I think you need to hear it. You are forgiven.
10: Yeah.
8: And it felt like the voice of God. And that allowed me to begin to walk in the purity of Christ. So purity, sexual integrity is not about us behaving well.
10: Mm-hmm.
8: It's about the record of Jesus, and we reflect that record.
10: Yeah. You know, as you're speaking, I'm thinking of the prodigal son.
8: Mm-hmm.
10: You could put that in the context of a prodigal daughter.
8: Yeah.
10: And this theme fits that story. But the irony there is the Lord, very specifically through the actions of the father, is showing that enthusiasm for the younger brother coming home after he squandered his father's treasure on party life, if I could call it that. And the older brother was really mad because he was the rule follower.
8: Yeah.
10: And he was jealous. And, you know, the very end of the parable, the younger brother's inside at the feast and the older brother's outside looking in, which many theologians say that that's the story of the feast of heaven.
8: Yeah.
10: That the religious person doesn't make it in. Mm-hmm. And you think about that, you're going, wow. But also, Rosaria Butterfield, who was on the broadcast, if you've never heard her on the Focus program, I'd encourage you to, again, get the app, because those are powerful programs. The first time I interviewed her, she was a former lesbian teacher from Syracuse University.
8: Activist.
10: Used to write articles against Focus on the Family and Promise Keepers, and very dogmatic ideologically. And she said, you know, she befriended a pastor who invited her to his home for dinner with his wife. And over 2.5 years, they led her to the Lord.
8: Yeah.
10: And she said, it hit me that I was living my verb, lesbian, not living my noun, made in his image.
8: Mm.
10: And you said it the same way. We're believing who we are is what we do.
8: Yes.
10: Especially in sin.
8: Right.
10: And she just so perfectly, she said, when I caught that in her context of English literature, she said it changed my life.
8: Yeah.
10: That moment was it. No more appetite for same-sex attraction. Nothing. She
8: sovereign
10: ended up marrying
8: deliverance.
10: A pastor.
8: She, and not everybody has the sovereign deliverance like she did. And you know, there's sometimes we have to work out our salvation with fear and trembling.
10: Of course.
8: But there is, Jesus expunges the record.
10: Yeah. Mm.
9: Dana Gresh is our guest today on Focus on the Family with Jim Daly. And we're covering some of the great content in this weighty but really wonderful resource called And the Bride Wore White. And we'll encourage you to get a copy of that book and find other helpful resources on this topic. 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
10: Dana, it's kind of obvious to everybody. We're not going to get through all seven here, but we're gonna fly to try to get as many as possible. You covered the second one before we started, which was sexual integrity doesn't slide, it decides.
8: Right.
10: So let's leave that to itself. Go to number three here. The third truth is that sexual integrity walks in dignity.
8: Yes.
10: What does it mean to walk in dignity? I think that's lost on the church even.
8: This is such an important word. So dignity is inherent worth or value, like that it shows value. Mm-hmm. Every human life has dignity, period. We have dignity because we are image bearers of the God of the universe.
10: Mm-hmm.
8: And that doesn't change based on how we show up in life,
10: mm-hmm.
8: ever. But the call of Scripture is that we would reflect that dignity. The call of Scripture is that we would show up with the way that we talk, the things that we look at, the things we hear, the way that we dress, in a way that says we are image bearers of God. And I think where this gets really complicated for moms today is in the area of teaching our daughters how to dress appropriately and with dignity.
10: Yeah.
8: Because the world is out there saying, you can't talk to your daughter about how to dress, you're going to body shame her. And so we have to have a really rich conversation about this. We can't just turn, there's like three places, maybe four in Scripture that addresses the word modesty. So it's not a robust, you know,
10: theology,
8: foundation,
10: yeah.
8: right, that we have. But what is robust is the theology of clothing.
10: Hmm.
8: You go back from Genesis to Revelation. You know, the book that I just wrote, And the Bride Wore White, I titled it that because I didn't feel like wearing white on my wedding day. I didn't feel worthy.
10: Mm-hmm.
8: I didn't have an awareness of my dignity. But when I looked at the book of Revelation and the bride of the Lamb is wearing white, the sinful, broken bride of the Lamb is wearing white, I was like, through Christ, I get to wear white on my wedding day.
10: Right.
8: You know? So go back though to Genesis. I think this is really important. And this is where I pull our rights and responsibility as mothers to teach our daughters to dress. And you know what? You guys have to handle the boys, but we're moms. We have to handle the girls, right? Adam and Eve show up. What are they? They're ashamed. They're hiding. God comes and says, where are you? So he's relational first. He doesn't discipline them. He says, where are you? I miss you. And then what does he do? We see the first bloodshed. An animal dies. The first shedding of blood for sin happens right there in Genesis 3. And God puts on them garments of fur, comforting garments of fur. He comforts them in their sin. Now, the Bible calls these, the Hebrew word is a word that's similar to tunic. And it's believed that that tunic or the garment that is specifically mentioned is a garment of honor. It's sort of like Joseph's coat of many colors. It was a tunic that said, there's special dignity here in this boy.
10: Yeah, I've never heard that.
8: And so what God is doing is he is taking that sin has stripped their dignity. And God is saying, I am putting these garments on you to remind you of your dignity. The way we dress matters. Now, can we teach our daughters the appropriate way to dress in a way that body shames them? Yes, and we have to be very careful that we're not saying your body is bad. We're just saying some clothing doesn't reflect the dignity and worth of you as a daughter of God.
10: Dana, there always is that appropriate criticism that, you know, the male side of this equation should have some responsibility, you know, just because someone may not dress totally appropriately shouldn't give a green light to a boy or a man mistreating that woman. So we need to make that disclaimer known, obviously.
8: Yeah.
10: Men need to restrain and, you know, behave themselves in that context.
8: Yeah, I've taught frequently on the fact that a man's behavior is a man's responsibility, period.
10: Mm-hmm.
8: That the way that a girl shows up or dresses has nothing to do with giving him a right to behave badly. At the same time, I want to be very careful to say that because that thinking is out there, let's not be silent about teaching our daughters the beauty of reflecting. You know, the way we dress isn't about not being sexual. I want to be very clear about that. The way I dress is about nothing the way that I am wearing today distracts from people seeing Jesus in me. Hmm. That's the point.
10: Hmm.
8: If there is any sin in immodesty, it's not about our bodies. It's about saying, I want more attention than Jesus. I want more attention than God.
10: That's a good point.
8: Yeah.
10: That's a strong one, though.
8: That's what I'm concerned about.
10: Yeah. Wow, that hits right at the core of the culture.
8: Yeah.
10: Because it is all about look at me, whether you're a boy or a girl.
8: Right. Exactly.
10: You know, so that's a good thought. The next truth is about boundaries. And you share in the book a story about your husband, Bob, who set a boundary with you. What happened?
8: You know, when Bob and I dated, we had a very beautiful, appropriate relationship. Sexual integrity marked our dating years.
10: Mm-hmm.
8: And one of the reasons for that is, first of all, I had learned my lesson. I knew the pain of sliding into bad behaviors. And so I had boundaries at that point that were important to me. And thankfully, so did Bob. And one day on a date, he just kissed me on the nose and said, that's about as far as I want our physical contact to go. And it wasn't a big conversation, but we were both communicating to each other that we cared about what Scripture said about our sexual behavior.
10: Mm-hmm.
8: And I think that was a trajectory setting moment for us. And I think it matters. We need to teach our daughters and our sons to have conversations that reflect our boundaries.
11: Yeah. Did that give you a sense of safety, if I can put it
8: that way? Oh, yeah. Especially since the relationship before had been such a demanding physical relationship. For him to communicate to me that that is not how this relationship was going to work felt really safe.
10: Mm. That's good. That's really good. The fifth truth is that sexual integrity requires healthy communication. Let me just say, a good marriage requires healthy communication. Why is communication important when it comes to sexual integrity specifically?
8: Well, one thing is when you're talking and having a rich conversation, you're probably not having awkward moments of physical, what do we do here?
10: A good distraction,
8: right?
10: You're saying?
8: So it's a good distraction. Here's the challenge. Today, a lot of teenagers are doing most of that communication through a device. And so when they get with each other physically, they're struggling with how to communicate. So I think it's really helpful to just sit them down and say, you know, what are some questions you can ask to get to know this person better? What are your dreams? When did you come to know the Lord? What do you love most about your family? What's hardest about being in your family? You know, giving them a list of questions helps them really have a healthy conversation.
10: Okay, the sixth truth, I think we're going to make it. The sixth truth is about embracing family wisdom. Yeah. Now, all the parents went yes and amen. Come for the wisdom of the family. Yeah. What do you mean by this?
8: Well, I've always felt that this is really important. As I started working with girls in the year 2000, traveling across the country, doing retreats, I saw that girls who had a healthy relationship with their parents tended to make healthier relationships in their dating life. And conversely, girls who especially didn't have a relationship with their dad, maybe through divorce or just awkward body changing, that they were struggling more. So there's some research that indicates that that's true, that there's a trend there. And so what is very clear to me is that mom and dad speaking into this matters. And if you survey girls and boys and say, who do you want to hear sexual advice from? They're not going to be, I'm excited to hear my mom and dad talk about sex. They're not, their eyes are going to roll into the back of their head. But when you get down to the root of it, they're going to say, the person I trust most on this topic is mom and dad. So it's really important. And let me say this. We do live in a culture that's trying to remove parental rights in so many spaces, especially related to the topic of sex and gender. So this is very countercultural, and I want to infuse the teenage girls that read this book with a different message. The message that, you know, it's not your school counselor that needs to hear when you're struggling with something. It's mom.
10: Yeah, that is good, and I think that would save a lot of heartbreak.
8: Yeah.
10: Along the way that we're seeing now in court cases.
8: Absolutely.
10: Especially in transition court cases like that.
8: Exactly.
10: Gender dysphoria. All right, the last truth in your list is that sexual integrity pursues discipleship. Give me the understanding of that.
8: Yeah. Well, let's just take pornography, for example. Very prevalent. Very few of our teenage kids are not seeing pornography. Most of them are. And that can lead to a lifelong addiction. It did for my husband. A battle that he fought and is winning, but a hard battle that caused a lot of disruption in our marriage and in our life, in his heart, in his relationship with God. Most kids that stumble across pornography don't know what to do with that. And if they're not in some sort of accountability, they're probably going to do what any of us would do and fall into it deeper and deeper. So that's just one example of where having someone to talk to other than mom and dad, and I'm encouraging them to also be talking to mom and dad, but talking to your youth pastor, talking to an older, wiser college student who loves Jesus and loves you about my temptation on the internet, or my temptation in this dating relationship, or my loneliness in being a virgin and being made fun of in college or at school. This is a really important ingredient in living a life of sexual integrity. And I feel like every young person needs someone older and wiser than them advising them on this topic.
10: That's a good thought. The earlier in your life you can find that kind of mentoring relationship, the healthier you're going to be.
8: Yeah.
10: Mom and dad will do that through the younger years and teen years, but I think it's really healthy. It's something we do here at Focus for staff. You know, we encourage mentoring older staff or wiser staff with younger staff just to help them in their journey.
8: Yeah.
10: And I think it's a good thing to do in every workplace when it's healthy. Dana, this has been terrific. I hope you have felt the wisdom flowing out. And that's the goal here, just to give perspective and to give you encouragement as you parent, or if you're the girl or young woman who is in a spot where you're feeling like something's got to change, now's the day to do it. And one of the things you can do is get a copy of Dana's book, And the Bride Wore White, Seven Truths to Live in Sexual Integrity, No Matter Your Past. 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
0: 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And right now, through the Marriage Investment Initiative, Hope Restored...
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0: Is your marriage struggling? 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

0: K-Wave 1110 and 107.9. Michael David here, and one of the guys that I went to church with for many years, he had a saying that went, "Show me your friends, and I'll show you your future." And that means the people you spend the most time with have a powerful influence on the person you become. Their attitudes, values, habits, and priorities, they tend to shape your own over time. So if your friends are hardworking and honest and goal-oriented, they'll often encourage you to develop those same qualities. On the other hand, if your friends make poor choices, it becomes easier to adopt those behaviors yourself. And that's why parents and teachers and mentors often emphasize choosing your friends carefully. And even in the scriptures, we learn in 1 Corinthians 15:33, bad company corrupts good character. And Proverbs chapter 13, verse 20, walk with the wise and become wise, for a companion of fools suffers harm. So in other words, that saying, show me your friends and I'll show you your future, it reminds us that our relationships can greatly influence the direction of our lives. And we're going to continue learning more about that as we join a transforming word with Pastor Bill Buffington next.
1: 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The poet James Russell Lowell put it this way, "Life is a leaf of paper white, whereon each one of us may write his word or two, and then comes night. 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
5: everybody should check their own life. Amen. Is he really the Lord of my life? Is there areas of my life that I can look at and say, I do that because Jesus told me to? I stopped that because Jesus told me to. My life's been rearranged in these areas by the word of God. There should be areas, because none of us came to the Lord living correctly. Amen. We all came with mess and we continue to have stuff. And so is that the trend in my life that I yield to the Lordship of Christ? Can you identify that in your life?
2: We become those with whom we spend the most time. That's why it matters who we let our kids be around or which coworkers we gravitate towards at work. When we hear constant negativity, we become more negative. However, when conversations are uplifting, we become that way as well. In today's message, Pastor Bill asks the question, if you are who you hang out with, does this mean that you look like Jesus or the world? Have there been changes in your life because you follow Jesus? Now, here's Pastor Bill in the book of Matthew chapter 7 as he continues his message, Four Important Decisions.
5: Today, everybody and mama, grandmama want to be, I'm a prophet, I'm prophetess such and such, I'm prophet so and so. Most of these people are not prophets at all by biblical standards. I'll come back to that. But in Jesus' day, when you look at the job of the prophet, they would really hear a word from God, have to go give it, and they died for it, beat for it, sawed for it. I mean, all kind of terrible things happened to them for it. And then you had a group of false prophets that would raise up and be like, no, it's not true what he said. Peace and safety is coming. Whatever you want to hear, that's what they're going to tell you. That's what the false prophets of today do. You can have your blessing, your breakthrough, your harvest time, your seed time. It's coming. That's, you go on TV, go to any Word of Faith church, go to these places that they master in telling people what they want to hear. If we held prophets accountable, we could go back to 2020 and everybody that did a 2020 New Year's Eve service. You got all the videos out. These guys giving their vision service and telling you 2020, what God's getting ready to do. I can see it. I got a vision. God's going to bless. God's in the name. Why God didn't?

show you coronavirus? How come he didn't show you at home, you know, just with a mask on? Why you didn't get no vision of none of that, right? And somebody should hold them accountable for that. This was not a blessed year. I did not have a breakthrough. It was not a harvest time. Like, but they get up, they give them messages, and nobody holds them accountable. That's a lie. There was a whole group of pastors online this last election. And I'm not getting into who won or who didn't win. That's not my point. But there are guys who spoke falsely saying, God told me this person's going to win. And then they didn't win. Right? So, I mean, if you got on your podcast and you got all prophetic, you know how they talk. I was up this morning and the Lord just came to me in my shower. And he thought, it's all you give me all of that and tell me this person is going to win. And God showed you and and they lose. Bro, you got to own up. And one of the guys got called out and he said, man, you got to just give me grace. No, brother. In the Old Testament, if you falsely prophesied one time, what happened? You got stoned to death. You didn't get a second time. You didn't get grace. In the New Testament, this is how we're supposed to handle it. I want y'all to hear this. We don't get to stone people. Don't do that. Don't leave and be like Pastor said. I don't want you to go bricking the bishop down the road. But you lie on God one time, you never get to speak on God's behalf in my ear, in my hearing again. You're dead to me as a prophet. You don't fear God. You lied on God. I mean, it's bad enough you're going to lie. You're going to lie on God? Why would you do that? And just as their false prophets doing this, now it's become a thing to the people of God because you learn from what you sit under. And so we got churches full of people that rather than just say what they want to say and get something off their chest, to add some power to their words, they'll say, you know, the Lord told me. And the Lord didn't tell you nothing. That's what you wanted to say. Just say that's what you wanted to say. Get it off your chest. Keep it a buck, but don't put God on it. Don't do that. Don't do that. And so here Jesus says, hey, be careful, because people are taking him lightly. He's not to be taken lightly. If I ever stand here and say God said, he better have said. Right? That's not, you don't say that lightly. You don't say that. If he said it and you got to speak on it, do that. Right? But here's the cool thing. If God did speak and you speak in his authority, he's always going to back it up. It's always going to come to pass. But there's no grace. There's no grace to say God said and he doesn't. That person done. And if we did that, these people wouldn't have an audience with the people of God. So Jesus says, hey, it's always been. They had them way back in his day. They got them today in our day. He says, beware, guys. Be smart. Be sharp about this. Beware of false teachers. They look like you. They're deceptive, but they're wolves. Inwardly, they're ravenous wolves. How do I discern who they are, Lord? How do I identify these people? He says, you will know them by their fruits. You will know them by their fruits. Some of these guys and girls got fruit so bad, if we judged them by their fruit, we wouldn't be listening to them. There are guys that are up today that have had multiple affairs. They got babies with people they're not married to, and they still occupy a pulpit. They shouldn't be in a pulpit. That's a fact. One of the qualifications for doing this job is that you be the husband of one wife, not two wives, not a wife and three girlfriends, not a wife and some sister friends, you know, just one wife. You're a one woman man. So if you got a guy that's still being a player, he shouldn't have an audience with nobody. Fired, done, away with. That's how we would fix these things in our communities and everywhere else. And so I'm looking at guys that was in LA, you know, having multiple wives and everything else. Then he get hired to be a pastor of another church somewhere else. And it's like, people are not observing God's rules for these offices. So we got false prophets and false teachers running amok. He says, you'll know them by their fruits. And here's the thing about fruit. You can't fake fruit. You could be exceptionally gifted. You could be very talented. You could be charismatic. You could have all these other external things, but you can't fake fruit. Over time, your fruit is going to show itself for what it is, right? Some of y'all know people that was fake nice for a long time. And then one day it came out and you just said, whoa, look at those teeth. What big teeth you have. You know, it just came out one day like that's what you really are. Wow. Okay. Got you. You know, we want to be careful, guys. It's important to Jesus that you be discerning about who you listen to. Another thing today that's become very popular is we have ministers who tell people what they want to hear.
right? Because most people want to hear what they want to hear. And so there's a lot of these, I call them pop culture pastors. They're not true pastors in the sense, they're not telling you everything God's word says, but they tell people what they want to hear. They know how to communicate well, you know, but they're telling you what you want to hear. Every message is about you, your life, your purpose, your this, your that. You read the Bible, guess who it's about? It's about God. This is the story of God and how you conform to him. This is not about you. It affects you. It applies to you, but you ain't the star of this book. And so if you get a pastor in every series and every message, it's all about you and you. That's because we love us. We make ourselves idols in that thing, and it becomes very popular. And Jesus said through Paul, God said in the last days, people are going to be heaping to themselves teachers, having itching ears, people that tell you what you want to hear. Be careful of that. You want someone that's going to tell you what you need to hear, right? If you go to the doctor and you got some malady that could be healed, you don't want to go to a doctor that's going to say, hey, bro, you know what? You got a good report. Man, you are perfectly healthy, strong as a horse. Go on. Because that would feel good for the day. But if you were really sick and he didn't tell you and stuff start breaking down in a year or two that could have been fixed, you have a right to be upset with this doctor. Why you didn't? Bro, you should have told me I had that thing. I could have got it fixed and I could really be healthy. You just made me feel good while being sick. That's what some ministers are doing. There are guys that have said, they've gone on record of saying, I don't want to preach about sin because people don't want to hear that. How many of y'all sin? Raise your hand. Raise your hand. If your hand's not up, you're sinning right now. Everybody, right? So we need to hear about sin because that's one of our biggest issues, right? We're sinful. And so if you get a minister, I'm not going to talk to him about sin. I mean, that means you could come in here on dope. You could be fornicating. You could be living however you want to live. And you would never feel no kind of way because we're not going to do that. We just want you to feel good about yourself. You know, did I tell you who he was? So anyway, these are false prophets, false teachers. You need to be careful because it matters to God. It matters to him. Not only, you know, the fact that people that speak are going to be accountable, but God will hold us accountable. I used to think that the false teachers were 100% accountable. It's all their fault. And God said, no, I'm holding you accountable too for listening to them. Because I'm telling you here to beware of them. And so it's they're wrong, but if you're listening to them, you're with them, right? So be discerning. And again, that goes for pulpit here, that goes for everywhere. If things aren't right, if things that are being said are not from the word of God, if people aren't living right, you should leave. You should leave. If everybody did that, these guys will all have to go find something else to do with their life other than lie on God if we held them accountable to these things. Amen? So Jesus says, hey, beware of them. They're really ravenous wolves on the inside. And I love that he says, you know, a good tree cannot bear bad fruit, nor can a bad tree bear good fruit. And so, therefore, you will know them by their fruits. You will know them. We will judge individuals, particularly prophets, preachers or whatnot, we'll judge them by their fruits. The fruit of their life is what's going to determine. So if the fruit of their life is you got prophecies that are false, that's fruit that says that you lied on God. I'm not listening to you anymore. You out here living wild and reckless with women and other kind of things. That's a fruit of your life that says you're not taking God seriously. I'm not listening to you anymore. That's how we would hold them accountable. And Jesus says, hey, beware of the false ones. Because there are real men of God and women of God that are speaking God's truth in power. But Satan is a master counterfeiter. And he's always throwing out there just some counterfeits to mess things up. We got to be the ones that are discerning. And so God says, judge them by their fruits are how you'll know what they're about. Amen. So moving on now, we'll look at the two destinations. Looking at verse 21, it says, not everyone who says to me, Lord, Lord, shall enter the kingdom of heaven, but he who does the will of my Father in heaven. And this section of scripture in particular has always been one of those to me that I've read and I've thought, man, this is rough. The idea that there are going to be people that show up at the time of judgment when it's too late to get it squared away and find out when they get there that they weren't right with God when they thought that they were. And so for me, it raises questions. Why did they think they were right with God when they weren't? What made them think that they were okay when they weren't okay? And how did they get that far? How did it go that long? How did they not know? What deceived them?
We want to know these things so that we're not these people. Amen. And I believe that Jesus loving us, wanting the same for you and I, put this here for us. So he first tells you how to know you're going to heaven. He said, look, it's not in what you say. Not everyone who says, Lord, Lord. Professing is not everything. Because it's possible to profess him as Lord, but not possess him as Lord. How do you know the difference? Because it's cheap to say he's the Lord. The way I'm able to determine is Lord means master. Lord means he can tell me what to do. Lord means that if he says stop, I stop. He says go, I go. He gives a direction, I heed it. And so the way you can determine, is he the Lord of your life? Does God direct your life? Are you living according to his word? If God is telling you to not do something that you want to do, do you yield to him? If God tells you to do something you don't want to do you yield to him? Or are you saying, I'm a Christian, but I do whatever I want to do in reality? Because there are people living that life. There are people, if you ask them, I'm a love the Lord, I'm a Christian. Really? It's not apparent in anything that you do. I'm looking at you. Your language don't say that you love the Lord. The way you treat people don't say you love the Lord. The way you get down in life, and nothing about your life says you love the Lord except your mouth. It's possible that you're professing without possessing. Not everyone who says. So it's not bad to say it if you mean it. But know that you can say it and not mean it. Everybody should check their own life. Amen. Is he really the Lord of my life? Is there areas of my life that I could look at and say, I do that because Jesus told me to. I stopped that because Jesus told me to. My life's been rearranged in these areas by the word of God. There should be areas, because none of us came to the Lord living correctly. Amen. We all came with mess and we continue to have stuff. And so is that the trend in my life, that I yield to the Lordship of Christ? Can you identify that in your life? And if not, you got to consider where you stand before the Lord. And so not everyone who says to me, Lord, Lord, shall enter the kingdom of heaven, but he who does the will of my Father in heaven. Doing his will doesn't save you. Doing his will identifies you as those that have made him Lord. Those that have made Jesus Lord are doing the will of God in general, not in perfection, not 100% of the time. In general, that's the pattern of life that you're living. I'm doing the will of God in my life. Everybody here can take a moment and just self-inspect. Is that how I'm living in general? Is that true about me? And if it is, praise the Lord. And if it's not, you need to make a correction today. He goes on to say in verse 22, many, and I want you to ask you to circle and highlight many, not a few, many will say to me in that day. That means a lot of people are confused about this. Many will say to me in that day, Lord, Lord. And I want you to listen at why they think they're saved, because they're not. Lord, Lord, have we not prophesied in your name? I've been speaking on your behalf. Preachers gonna be here. Cast out demons in your name and done many wonders in your name. And I thought it was interesting, right? I'm like, what's the draw of doing these things in the name of Jesus and you're not even saved? What's the draw of prophesying in Jesus' name? You're not even saved. Or casting out demons in his name, you're not even saved. Or doing many wonders in his name. Because Jesus doesn't say you didn't do it. He just says, you guys were doing all these things, he's going to say in a moment, while continuing in sin. These people thought they were justified by the things that they were doing. And this is something we need to know. There's nothing you can do for God to get right with him. It's what he did for you. And so if you get it backwards, and some people do, some people come to church and it's like, I remember when I grew up as a kid, my family was not a Christian family. And there were times where I could count on one hand the times we went to church, as it'd be me and my mom and my sister. And my mom used church as a, like, it was for like, I'm going to go feel better about something. We had a string of debts in the family. And my mom was like, we need to go to church. And so we went to a church one Sunday. And we weren't saved. Church was looked at as like, I feel like it was almost like, maybe we'll break the curse of all the deaths if we go to church. So almost like a good luck charm or something like that, you know? And that was how it was used. Now, you know, if you look at something you do, like this appeases God. Nobody in my house stopped sinning. Nobody turned, nobody changed, nobody, you know, honored God. We just showed up at the building. I think that there are people that do things for God to make themselves feel better. There are people who give
so they can feel better about themselves. They'll do something nice for the needy to make them feel better. They may serve to feel better. And that's not why we do any of those things. You know, you might want to do all those things as a believer who's living fruitfully in the Lord, but you don't do those things to feel better, because I want to be better, then worry about feeling better, right? God is not concerned with me, you know, doing something to make me feel better about my walk with him, my life before him. He wants me to actually be better with him. And so these people were casting out demons, prophesying, doing many wonders in his name while not even knowing him. Maybe it made them feel better. Maybe it gave them status. Maybe these people were content to have everybody else believe that they were spiritual when God could see them for what they were. That's a problem too. That there are some people that are more concerned with what people think, and they don't give enough thought to what God thinks. And the problem is, when you die, there won't be anybody else there except you and him. And if everybody else is convinced that you're a wonderful man, a woman of God, you're such a blessing, always giving, always la, la, la, la, la. And you stand before God and he says, man, I never knew you. Man, you was out there faking the funk hard. You was a great actor. But now that reality is hitting, I don't even know you. Have no relationship. I think God says these things with a broken heart. I don't think he's happy to say these things. I don't think he's, you know, ha ha, you know, your time has come, retribution. I think God says this with just a grieved heart. Man, I never knew you. And so you got to consider for yourself. Here's how we know that they didn't know the Lord. Verse 23, I will declare to them, I never knew you. So they didn't lose their salvation. They never had it. I never knew you. Depart from me, you who practice lawlessness. That phrase, practice lawlessness. These aren't people that battle with sin, struggle with sin. These are people that were given over to sin in their life. So they never stopped sinning. They just added service to their sinful life. Don't do that, right? This is precisely why when you come to CCI, you're like, hey, I want to get involved. And we're like, start with solid foundation. Why? Because the first lesson in solid foundation is on salvation. And I owe you that conversation. I owe you a conversation about your salvation before I ask you to do anything over here. Because that's more important than anything you can do for God, is that you are with the Lord, that God has you. And you need to know that about God. As much as you may have a heart to do something for the Lord, serve the Lord or whatever, know that he wants you more than anything you could give him or offer in service. He first wants you, and he wants you more than anything you could offer. Y'all know that? I have gifts and things, God, but I know God wants me first. He wants me before any of that stuff. He's like, Bill, I want you. I want you saved. I want you in relationship with me. That's what he died for, that you would be in relationship with him. And so to this group, he says, look, I will declare to them, I never knew you. Depart from me. Again, you who practice. The key word there is practice. Everybody here struggles with sin. Everybody here will have times where you fall. The Bible says the righteous man falls seven times and then what? He gets back up, gets going. He don't stay down. But it's a fact that, you know, believers will struggle with battle, but we don't habitually live in rebellion against the Lord. This thing that identifies them as non-believers is they practice sin. Later on in Galatians, Paul, twice in Corinthians and Galatians, where these lists of people who would not inherit the kingdom of God are given out, it lists all these different sins, and it says, and those who practice such things will not inherit the kingdom. The idea is, it's not like, you know, you can sin one time and mess up your walk with the Lord. It's the habitual rebellion against God. It means that he was never made Lord. And so if you come to Christ, whatever scenario you may be in when you come to Christ, you can know immediately there are going to be some things that God wants to start cleaning up. Amen. And so when you come, when I first came to Christ, I had immediate cleanup. The day I got saved, I was living with a girl I wasn't married to. I didn't have a regular job. I sold marijuana and did credit card scams, and I got drunk every day. That was when I left home to go to church. That was all still at home. And so I got saved. I got born again. And I knew some things off the top, right? I knew if I was going to be a Christian, I knew I couldn't sell weed. I knew that I had to drop that. That was clear. I knew that the credit card scams had to end. There were some other things I was doing that it took a year before I realized that's a sin too.
It just didn't feel as illegal as everything else, you know. It felt like clean money until I met my wife and she asked me, she's like, "Well, who does your taxes?" I said, "Taxes? I get cash. What do you mean? I don't do taxes anyway." So it took me a while. I had to get a little more saved for that one, you know. It was in short order that I knew I can't continue living with this person that I'm not going to marry. And, you know, God started making things clear, and there were choices at each one. Am I going to obey that? Right? No, you can't. If you're not going to marry her, don't live with her. Make a decision. And that was made, you know. Then there was the challenging decisions, right? I knew that it was wrong to get drunk. And so I thought, well, I'll trade in my 40 for a tall can. And the Lord was like, "No, I want you. You can't do that. You got to drop the whole program," you know. So, and that was something that I found. This is a truth for the believer. The Bible says that God works in you both to will and to do for His good pleasure. So it was after I got saved that I wanted to do better. I wanted to stop drinking, and I finally found that God provided me power to stop drinking. I tried to quit drinking when I was not saved multiple times. And I couldn't do it. I would say New Year's Eve. I was going to turn up New Year's Eve to New Year's, a new man. And then by New Year's Day, night, like next year, you know what I'm saying? I'll try again next time. You know, so I just didn't have the power to do it. But

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The teaching you just heard is from the book of Matthew. 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Do you know what it's like to live one way and then have your life radically transformed by Jesus? Matthew does. Who better to record events in the life of Jesus than someone who knew him personally and was dramatically saved from his previous life of sin and deceit? Matthew was changed into a new creation, and you can be also. 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Again, that number is 310-245-4811. 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

0: 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Sharing life, delivering truth, giving hope. Michael David here, and when we are hoping for certain things and what we're hoping for fails, it can actually bring disappointment and grief and frustration and also a sense of uncertainty. We just have to start letting go of our expectations and face a reality we didn't necessarily want. Now, keep in mind, failure of a hope doesn't necessarily mean failure for our lives. Sometimes a closed door is going to redirect us toward new opportunities, new relationships, or new purposes we wouldn't have discovered otherwise. And as believers, we're encouraged to place our ultimate faith and hope in God rather than in our circumstances. Proverbs 13:12 says, hope deferred makes the heart sick. But it also teaches that God can work through our setbacks for good, and his purposes aren't defeated by our disappointments. So stay with us. We're going to learn about sometimes our hopes will fail, but we can always depend on God as we join Dr. Tony Evans on the Alternative program next.
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3: A heartbreaking story out of the Netherlands is raising alarm about euthanasia and assisted suicide. According to reports, Iris Dekker struggled with severe depression and suicidal thoughts for years. By age 16, she had applied for euthanasia under Dutch law, which allows minors to seek death in certain circumstances. After years of waiting for her application to be processed, she ultimately chose a different path, voluntarily stopping eating and drinking, a practice known as VSED. She died in hospice just days before her 20th birthday. Many young people are facing a serious mental health crisis. A society that wants to provide mental health care cannot simultaneously suggest that depressed young people should kill themselves.
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6: God will either give you what you ask for, or he will give you angelic strength to deal with what he wants.
7: Dr. Tony Evans says you can expect help from the angels when you put the will of the Father first.
6: So if you're waiting for God to come through for you, while you wait, say, thy will be done. Angelic strength will be yours to strengthen you.
7: This is the Alternative Broadcast, featuring the timeless biblical teachings from the archives of Dr. Tony Evans. Because we have free will, we can demand our own way. But today, Dr. Evans points out that if we want more help from the heavenly host, self-interest isn't in our best interest. Let's join him as he explains.
6: Now, I'm going to tell you how to activate angels using one word. You activate angels on your behalf through worship. The Bible says, you don't have to turn there, but it says in Hebrews 12:22, that when we come to worship, we join a myriad of angels. Now, the theology here is very simple. Angels were created for the worship of God. And when we join them in doing what they do best, God activates them on our behalf. It's as simple as that. Turn your Bibles to Isaiah 6. In Isaiah chapter 6, it's a bad day because King Uzziah has died. Now, that may not mean much to you, but it meant a lot to Isaiah because under King Uzziah, Israel had finally flourished. It had finally become a power to be reckoned with. It had finally taken wings to soar. And yet, Uzziah had died. Now, I know as I speak to you right now, some of your Uzziahs have died. Some things in life you were counting on to keep things steady. Could be a job Uzziah. It could be a health Uzziah. It could be a circumstance Uzziah, but it's died. It's gone. And the hope you were placing in that thing or that set of circumstances is no longer available. When your Uzziah dies, join the angels. That's what Isaiah did. Because it says, in the year that King Uzziah died, I saw the Lord sitting on a throne, lofty and exalted, with the train of his robe filling the temple. Seraphim, one of the branches of angels, stood above him, each having six wings. And with two, he covered his face. And with two, he covered his feet. And with two, he flew. Now, guess what they're doing? And one called out to another, saying, "Holy, holy, holy is the Lord of hosts. The whole earth is full of his glory." One of the fundamental things that makes worship worship is the centrality of praise. And when Isaiah goes to the temple on earth, he is transported to the temple in heaven. Guess what he sees? He sees angels, seraphim. And guess what he sees these seraphim doing? Doing in heaven what he came to do on earth, worship. And whenever you and I go to worship, we join angels because that is nonstop activity. So he goes into worship. And when he goes into worship, something happens. Verse 4, the foundations of the threshold tremble at the voice of him who called out. So this wasn't no little whisper in worship. The place was shaken. The foundations were shaking and it was filling with smoke. And now the most spiritual man in Israel, the prophet Isaiah, says what? Woe is me. I was good till I came here. Yeah, I sing my little songs, but I don't sing so that the threshold shakes. Yeah, I believe in God, but I've never seen him high and lifted up like this. He got to see God as he really is. He saw how unlike God he was, even though he's a great guy. Because when you get to see God, you get a new view of yourself, and it's not pretty. Then when? After he joined the angels in worship, after he let worship define his circumstances and not what the newspaper said about Uzziah to define his circumstance, guess what? The angels move. Verse 6, then one of the seraphims flew to me and a burning coal in his hands, which he had taken from the altar with tongs, and he touched my mouth with it and said, "Behold, this has touched your lips and your iniquity is taken away and your sin is forgiven." He got purified in the temple. How did he get purified? By an angel. In other words, when he went to worship God, God gave an angel the responsibility of putting hot coals to his lips in order to clean his life up. Why? Verse 8, then I heard the voice of the Lord saying, "Whom shall I send and whom will go for us?" Then I said, "Here I am, send me." Now he gets a mission. He now finds out what he's supposed to do with his life. He now finds out which direction he's supposed to take. He now finds out which area he's supposed to go in, because he went into the temple to praise the Lord. He went into the temple to see the Lord. He went into the temple to worship the Lord. He wound up joining the angels. God let the angels purify him so he could hear the voice of God directing him. When you need to know which way God wants you to go and you're unclear, worship. When you need to make a turn in life and you've reached a fork in the road, you don't know which direction to take, worship. When you're utterly confused because your circumstances are falling apart, praise him. You say, "But I'm confused." Praise him for the confusion. Say, "Why should I praise him for the confusion?" Because you're praising the one who can make the confusion unconfused. Praise him. Praise is the mechanism of worship that led to angelic activity. A second area of worship that you need to know about is sacrifice. Sacrifice. What is sacrifice? Sacrifice is giving something up of value to you for God. Sacrifice is taking something of value, something that has value to you, and giving it to to God. That's sacrifice. Regularly throughout the Bible, God calls his people before he blesses them to sacrifice. Why? Because that is an act of faith. Do I trust God enough to give something up of value to me? A lot of us want free worship. That is, a lot of us want the blessings of God without any sacrifice for ourselves. It's amazing how we will sacrifice for other things in our lives that are important. We'll get an education because we want to become a doctor or a lawyer or some other, so we'll sacrifice that, or long hours at the office in order to get the promotion or to get the raise, or we will make sacrifices in our lives because of the value we place on the thing we want. Sacrifice unto the Lord. Give up something that is of value to you for the glory of God. Now that could be time. It could be a sacrifice of time where you decide to cut off the television set and spend that time with the Lord rather than just for your own entertainment. It could be any number of things, but worship includes sacrifice. So it includes praise and it includes sacrifice. A third way that you activate angels, praise, sacrifice. We've alluded to it already, but prayer. Whenever you see God sending angels to men, a lot of times they are on their knees praying. They're talking to God, just like Zechariah had been praying. In Acts chapter 12, we said this earlier, you don't have to turn there, but in Acts chapter 12, Peter is released from prison miraculously by an angel because it says that the church was praying. In fact, the church was shocked that the prayer was answered. Look at Daniel chapter 6. Daniel was in a lion's den. Look at the kind of man Daniel was, verse 10. Now, when Daniel knew that the document was signed, they couldn't pray to his God, he entered his house. Now, in his roof chamber, he had windows open toward Jerusalem, and he continued kneeling on his knees three times a day, praying and giving thanks before his God as he had done previously. So Daniel is a praying man. Notice something. Prayer does not keep him from getting thrown into the lion's den. All right? People think because I pray, nothing should happen. No, because you pray, you're not alone when something happens. If you have an impossible situation in your life, if you have a situation that you cannot take care of yourself, as most of us do, just maybe God can do a better job than you can through his angelic host. And so it's prayer. Please notice, even Jesus understood this because Jesus had the function of a man. Luke chapter 22, verse 41, Garden of Gethsemane. But look what happened. Jesus is in the garden and he withdrew from them, verse 41 says, about a stone's throw. And he knelt down and began to pray, saying, Father, if thou art willing, remove this cup from me, yet not my will, but thy will be done. He was facing something he didn't like and didn't want to face, and he asked God to remove it. Tell God what you want. Be specific in prayer. Jesus was saying, let this cup pass from me. What cup? This cup of suffering that I'm getting ready to enter into, going to the cross. Let this cup pass. I prefer not to have to deal with this. But not my will, but thy will be done. Now, I know what you're saying. Well, suppose it's his will to do his will and not my request. Step in, angels. Verse 43. Now an angel from heaven appeared to him, strengthening him.
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6: Let me tell you what God will do. Always one of two things. God will either give you what you ask for, or he will give you angelic strength to deal with what he wants. So if you're waiting for God to come through for you, while you wait, say, thy will be done. Angelic strength will be yours to strengthen you. So prayer is another way of activating angels. Next, fourthly, this is a key one, part of worship that gives you angelic assistance is submission. Submission. Angels always, always, always operate under authority. Submission means coming underneath the appropriate authority. You will never, never, never get angelic help from God if you're bucking legitimate authority. To put it another way, if you're a child bucking the authority of your parents, when you pray to God, you won't get angelic assistance from God. If you're a husband and you're bucking the legitimate authority of Christ over you, then you will never, never, never get assistance from God's angelic help for you. Because angels only operate under authority. And they know when we are or are not operating under authority. Acts 19. Let's look at verse 13. But also some of the Jewish exorcists, people who exorcised demons, who went from place to place, attempted to name over those who had the evil spirits the name of the Lord Jesus Christ, saying, I adjure you by Jesus whom Paul preaches. And the seven sons of one Sceva, a Jewish chief priest, were doing this. And the evil spirit answered and said to them, I recognize Jesus, and I know about Paul, but who are you? And the man in whom was the evil spirit leaped on them and subdued all of them, overpowered them, so that they fled out of the house naked and wounded. The angelic realm knows when you're functioning under authority. And they knew that this person had no authority to be doing what he was doing, to be talking what he was talking, because he was not connected to Jesus like Paul was. So they said, now, Jesus, we know. We don't fool with him. Now, Paul, we know. We don't fool with him because he fools with Jesus. But you don't know Jesus or Paul. So we're going to mess over you. If you're not under authority, here's the principle. You do not have authority. That's the principle. If you're not under authority, you possess no authority. And many Christians are powerless because they're not under authority. You have to be under authority in order to get authority. This is a powerful principle. That's why Michael in Jude chapter 9 told Satan that it is by the power of God that I resist you. He recognized authority. Now, listen to me. Always with authority comes responsibility. Authority carries responsibility and follows responsibility. So if you're not fulfilling your responsibility, you cannot exercise authority. Look at what James chapter 4, verse 7 says. Therefore, to God, resist the devil and he will flee from you. Most people start that verse with resist the devil. No, submit to God. Come under authority. Why? Because until you're submitted to God, you won't have the power to resist the devil. Submit to God first, which gives you the power to resist the devil, which the devil can't handle because you're now operating under God's authority. So when you're facing something that's impossible, the first thing you do is not act in your own strength. The first thing you do is to submit to a greater strength. Submit to God. He's an authentic man, an authentic godly man. Nathanael said, how do you know me? We're talking to Jesus. Jesus answered and said to him, before Philip called you, when you were under the fig tree, I saw you. So look at Nathanael's response in verse 49. Rabbi, you are the Son of God. You are the King of Israel. You're the Son of God. You're deity. You're king. You're in charge. Now look at Jesus' answer. And Jesus answered and said to him, because I said to you that I saw you under the fig tree, do you believe? You shall see greater things than these. And isn't that what you want? Don't you want to see something greater? Verse 51. And he said to him, truly, truly, I say to you, you shall see the heavens opened and the angels of God ascending and descending on the Son of Man. There it is. What is it saying? It is saying Jesus Christ is your link between heaven and earth. And the way that heaven and earth is connected is by Christ. And based on Christ's will, angels move up and down from heaven to earth carrying out his program. But guess what he says to Nathanael? You will get to see it. Isn't that what some of us want to see? We want to see the angels of God moving up and down the ladder of Jesus, bringing the answers from heaven to our needs on earth. He says, Nathanael, you will get to see it. Because you believe in who I am, you recognize my authority. When you recognize the authority of Jesus Christ, when you come under that authority, and when you act under the responsibility that is yours underneath that authority, then listen to me, you have authority. And when you have authority, God will let you see the angels coming up and down your commitment to Jesus Christ, addressing your needs on earth from the solutions in heaven. You'll have power in prayer, access to God. Let me say one other thing in closing. A fifth thing is your witness. Luke chapter 12, verse 8 and 9. If you keep in quiet about Jesus Christ, he ain't not going to send any angels to help you. And I say to you, everyone who confesses me before men, the Son of Man shall confess him also before the angels of God. But he who denies me before men, he will be denied before the angels of God. Why didn't he just say, you will be denied before God? Or you will be confessed before God? He says, you will be denied or confessed before the angels of God. Why? Because they're the ones who are going to be sent with the answer. So if you say, Lord, I'm sick and need a healing. Now, I know I've not brought your name up all year long. And I know I'm a secret agent Christian. And I know that I don't want anybody else to know I belong to you but me and you, because this is a private sort of thing. And when they bring you up, I know I shy away. But I need you, Lord, like I've never needed you before. The angels are standing there waiting for their instructions about your problem. Jesus says, he denied me before men. So I deny him before the angels. In other words, no angelic assistance granted. But he says, if you confess me before men, you're not ashamed to be identified with me before men. You don't mind other people knowing that you belong to me before men. He says, then I will confess you before not just God, the angels of God. Why? Because they're the ones who are going to bring the answer. That's why. So let's close with two verses. Psalm 103, Psalm 103, verses 19 to 22. The Lord hath established his throne in the heavens, and his sovereignty rules over all. Bless the Lord, you his angels, mighty in strength, who do what? Who perform his word, obey the voice of his word. Bless the Lord, all ye his hosts, who serve him, doing his will. Bless the Lord, all ye works of his, in all places of dominion. Bless the Lord, oh my soul. I believe that's worship. Angels, bless the Lord. Now, what about you? Revelation 22, verse 8 and 9, last passage. Revelation 22, 8 and 9. And I, John, am one of the ones who heard and saw these things. And when I heard and saw, I fell down to worship at the feet of the angel who showed me these things. I saw this angel was tough. I had to worship him. Verse 9. And the angel said to me, do not do that. Get up. I am a fellow servant of yours and of your brethren, the prophets, and those who heed the words of this book. Worship God. Worship God. Don't worship angels. Don't worship angels. He said, I am your fellow, sir. I serve God like you do. So do what I do and you get what I get. Worship God. It is in worship that angelic activity is dispensed to God's people.
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0: 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Michael David here, and you know, it would be nice if when we have problems, once we give our lives to Christ, all of them would just instantly disappear. But sometimes those personal problems take a long time to solve because they're usually connected to our habits, our relationships, our emotions, our beliefs, and our circumstances that have developed over many, many years. And while the problem may become visible quickly, the underlying causes are often much deeper, and they require time to understand and to address. And as believers, God is far more interested in transforming our character than simply removing our difficulties. And throughout the scriptures, we learn about people like Joseph and Moses and David, who spent years going through challenges before seeing God's purposes actually fulfilled. And sometimes the solution to a problem is not only changing our situation, but also changing us in the process. And we're going to learn more about that as we join Dr. Tim Keller on Gospel in Life next.
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12: I'm so blessed to share with you guys today one of my favorite pieces of scripture. It's about a man who wanted the right things, but went about getting it in all the wrong ways possible. And this is a guy we know well named Jacob, son of Isaac, grandson of Abraham. And I want to read with you out of Genesis chapter 32. This is a story where it tells us about Jacob's wrestling with God here. And it's just such a beautiful piece of scripture. So it says there, Jacob was left alone, and a man wrestled with him until daybreak. When the man saw that he could not defeat him, he struck Jacob's hip socket as they wrestled and dislocated his hip. Then he said to Jacob, "Let me go, for it is daybreak." But Jacob said, "I will not let you go unless you bless me." "What is your name?" the man asked. "Jacob," he replied. "Well, your name will no longer be Jacob," he said. "It will be Israel, because you've struggled with God and with men and have prevailed." And, you know, we know who this man is according to Hosea chapter 12. This is God that he is wrestling with. And, you know, this whole story here comes at this pivotal time in Jacob's life where he had been living a whole life struggling against God. He wanted the blessing. He wanted the birthright. He wanted this blessing and favor from God, but he wanted it on his own terms. And so his whole life was just struggle after struggle, you know, falling on his face, because really at the end of the day, the only person Jacob trusted was himself. And so we get here to this part in Genesis where he's about to meet his brother Esau. He's terrified he's going to get killed by him. And God intervenes here and wrestles with Jacob, you know. And I love the story there because it tells us that he touched his hip, right? And I call that the crippling grace of God, because Jacob's way out was always to run. He was always like, set up my plans, and if they don't work, I can bail. And he did that and was himself.

0: and he would have time to run. But God took that away from him in his grace. He took away the one thing that kept Jacob from fully yielding and surrendering to the Lord. And, you know, I just love that, because we all have those things in our lives that kind of keep us from fully yielding and surrendering to God's will in our lives. And, you know, I've seen it in my own life, and I've seen it in others, where God's grace will come in and sometimes cripple those things so that we finally cling to him the way Jacob did here in the scriptures we just read. And, you know, it tells us that he was clinging so hard. He said, I will not let you go unless you bless me. This wasn't, you know, from some place of domination. This was from a place of surrender. He finally realized that there is no way he's going to win. His plans will never succeed unless he gives his life over to God. And then when God renamed him Israel, I love this word, right? We've heard Israel. It's governed by God. And, you know, some of the definitions of this word in the original language is it can be God fights, God strives, God rules. But if you break the word down into its component parts, and it's Yisra and El, it literally means God wins, God prevails. And I love that, because this story shows us that Jacob won when he surrendered. That he was now known as, his character, his identity was God wins. And, you know, if you're struggling with things in your life that are keeping you apart from God, keeping you from fully yielding to his will, surrender. Stop fighting. Stop trying to get God's blessing your own way. Do it God's way. Cling to the Lord with nothing else. And hopefully it's not to the point where God has to cripple something. But in the idea there is once you finally surrender struggling against it or trying to get what God wants for you in your own way, when you finally do that, God looks at you and says, you are now known as God wins. And I mean, just how would you love to be that? Like, I struggle with alcoholism. Well, now God says, I've set you free. Your name is God wins. Mm. I struggle with whatever. No, you finally yielded. You finally surrendered. And now your name is God wins. And I just love that. I mean, we see that throughout scripture so many times with Gideon, right? God whittled down the army to the point where it had to be God wins. And Paul said this in the New Testament, you know, it's in my weakness that I am made strong, because it's in that weakness God wins. And so I just want to encourage all of you, everybody listening, you know, figure out what that is. If there's something that you're holding back or you're trying to get God's blessing your own way, let it go. Set it down, surrender. Cling to God, he will bless you. And then as it says in Revelation 2:17, to those who overcome, he gives you a new name. And I believe that name is God wins for all of us. So let's pray. You know, Father, we're so grateful to you. We're so grateful that you love us, that you came to this earth to die for us, Lord, that Father, you sent your son, Jesus, who clothed himself with this frail humanity, this weak flesh, and yet lived a perfect life, to die on the cross, paying the penalty for our sin, all of our sin, and then rising on the third day, Lord, that demonstrates that he has defeated death. He's defeated the power of death, the power of sin, the penalty of all of it, God. And that through faith in him, Lord, through a clinging to him, through yielding our own self-will and self-righteousness and self-governance to him, to saying, you are my Lord and Savior, that God, the word says, you forgive us of our sin, and then you fill us with the Holy Spirit to empower us to live a life that glorifies you. And so, Lord, I pray for all of us today. God, all of us that may be struggling or not yielding in certain areas of our life, Lord. God, today you want us to be known as God wins in that particular area. And so I pray, God, that we would be set free from those things, Lord, that as we have been wrestling with you, we would finally yield. Lord, if it requires your crippling grace, we invite that as well, Lord. But God, that you would be Lord and Savior in our lives, Lord, that we would be known not as our old name, Jacob, deceiver, Lord, but as our new name, that you are our God, you are our Savior, you are our ruler, that you win in our life in every area. God, bless your people today. We love you and we thank you for everything. It's in Jesus' name we pray. Amen.
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2: If you are eaten up with worry and anxiety, as opposed to the peace and serenity of maturity, if you're eaten up with anxiety, or if you're always angry because your life's not going right, you know what's going on? You're being childish because you won't admit you're a child. There's nothing more relaxing than saying, I don't know. Things aren't going the way I want them to go, but I'm a child. I guess the Lord knows. I certainly don't know. It is so relaxing to admit you're a child. And the minute you begin to admit you're a child and not act like you're not a child, you begin to grow up.
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2: First Corinthians 13. Verses 1 to 13. If I speak in the tongues of men and of angels, but have not love, I am only a resounding gong or a clanging cymbal. If I have the gift of prophecy and can fathom all mysteries and all knowledge, and if I have a faith that can move mountains, but have not love, I am nothing. If I give all I possess to the poor and surrender my body to the flames, but have not love, I gain nothing. Love is patient. Love is kind. It does not envy. It does not boast. It is not proud. It is not rude. It is not self-seeking. It is not easily angered. It keeps no record of wrongs. Love does not delight in evil, but rejoices with the truth. It always protects, always trusts, always hopes, always perseveres. Love never fails. But where there are prophecies, they will cease. Where there are tongues, they will be stilled. Where there is knowledge, it will pass away. For we know in part and we prophesy in part, but when perfection comes, the imperfect disappears. When I was a child, I talked like a child. I thought like a child. I reasoned like a child. When I became a man, I put childish ways behind me. Now we see but a poor reflection as in a mirror, then we shall see face to face. Now I know in part, then I shall know fully, even as I am fully known. And now these three remain, faith, hope, and love. But the greatest of these is love. But my friends, in the regular life, it takes time. Growth is a process. It's not a Mother's Day sermon. Let me give you a Mother's Day illustration, all right? Mothers, if you're a good mother, it's taking you a long time to get to where you are. If you try to become a mother too soon, you've got what the newspapers call babies having babies, and it's a disaster. Do you think you're going to become a mother in Israel in a year? You know, year-olds don't have children. They can't. 13-year-olds shouldn't have children, you see? So be patient. Okay, so the first thing we learn here is we have to grow up. We have to change our whole model of thinking. Secondly, Paul also tells us here ways in which we have to grow up, and he characterizes childishness, and probably the best way I could help you here is to try to not tell you everything the Bible says about what it means to be spiritually immature. Because, you know, in Peter, in John, in James, there's a number of places where the Bible says, stop being spiritual babies and grow up. Grow up. Get off the milk, get onto the meat. And there's a lot of ways. If this was a topical sermon on what it meant to be a spiritual baby, there'd be a long list. But I think what Paul's getting at is this. Here's the essence of it. Babies have short attention spans. Babies, therefore, love the spectacular. Babies love the miracles. They love the big stuff. They love the noisy and the quick. But love is really a matter of the quiet and the lengthy. Give me a moment here. When Kathy and I first took our kids, our oldest child, when he was about three or something, we wanted to go see a movie. And we were really afraid, with friends, if I remember correctly, and they had a three-year-old as well. And we were a little nervous about going to the movie theater with three-year-olds because, of course, if your three-year-old doesn't focus on the movie, everybody around you, of course, will be very mad at you. If the shoe fits, wear it, you know. If your children are just crawling all around this and you're just not paying attention, it's very difficult with other people. So we were a little nervous, but no fear, because if I remember correctly, the first place we took our kids was Star Wars, right? We took a kid to Star Wars. Well, no problem. These 2 3-year-olds just stood there like this. Why? Because what was on the screen? Power. Power. Action, action, action. You know? No character development. Power, special effects, explosions, verses 1 to 3. Okay. What if we'd taken our 3-year-olds to see Sense and Sensibility? What if we'd shown them love? What if we'd shown them redemption? You know, I said a few weeks ago or a couple months ago, if you go to Sense and Sensibility and you get to the end and you don't cry, you might be emotionally disturbed. You might be emotionally ill if you don't cry at the end of Sense and Sensibility, but you know what? You know, bring your 8-year-old, bring your 6-year-old, bring your 10-year-old. In fact, we tried. Bring your 12-year-old. They don't cry. They want to see, where's the car crashes? Where's the explosions? Action, action, action. Now, any developmental psychologist will tell you, the kids will focus on action. They will focus on the superficial. They will focus on the power. Don't show them a relationship developing. Like in real life, don't give them a movie like that. They'll lose all attention. They'll either fall asleep on you, which is the best possible situation, or else they'll just be crawling all over the seats. Now, this is exactly what Paul is saying. And there is an absolutely perfect analogy in the spiritual realm. Look, you know who spiritual babies are? First of all, let me apply to 2 levels. There's many of you who thought that if I got power, if I got success, if I got romance, actually, if I got to a certain level of beauty or a certain level of control or a certain level of success, if I got power, action, if I got all that, I'd be happy. But you know what? If you get all that and you don't have love, you find out that life is not really about power. It's not really about influence. It's not really about those things. Because you can have all those things, and if you don't have love, your life falls apart. But if you have love and you don't have all those things, you can make it just fine. And it's only a spiritual infant, an absolute infant in the spiritual realm that doesn't see that. And yet every human being that I know virtually, including myself, has started out in life that way. You don't think it's love. You don't think it's relationships. You think it's action. It's power. You see? It's the noisy and the quick that gets the infant's attention. Not the quiet and the lengthy. Not the nuanced. It's power, not love. Well, you know, the Corinthians... Well, first of all, let me apply it at this first level. If you are somebody who is here and you're seeking, you're starting to realize, maybe, that maybe I need something spiritual. Maybe there's something wrong in my life because I've been trying all these other things and I've gotten a lot of these other things and there's still something missing. Well, what's happening? You're starting to grow up. And if you haven't seen that yet, if you say, I'm not religious, I don't need that, I'm in control, I know what I could do. If you're in college or in school and you say, well, you know, some people need religion, but I believe I can get on top of life. I can get what I want. I can get what I need. I can get to the place in life where I want to go. You're still an absolute baby. You need to grow up. But frankly, you can become a Christian and you can get into the Christian church and you can still have the same attitude. There are plenty of Christians around who, when they get into Christianity, like the Corinthian Christians, everything has to be dramatic. Everything has to be fast. For example, when you hear them talk, the only testimonies they get excited about are testimonies in which there's quick answers to very difficult problems. I accepted the Lord and all of my addictions went away the next day. Or when you hear them talk about guidance, you say, I was praying, oh Lord, I was just looking for an answer. And suddenly, a thought came to me, and I tried it, and it was the right thing. And instead of, you see, saying, Lord God, I need to become a wise person, and it's going to take time. See, a baby wants everything to be dramatic and is always talking about your Christianity in terms of dramatic incidents and power. And you're always excited about miracles. But you know, everybody finds out, eventually who matures, that love, though it may start out noisy and quick, always is a matter of being quiet and lengthy. I mean, a good marriage, you'll find 10 years later, you might have had this incredible, passionate beginning to your marriage. It might have been noisy and quick. But if you're going to have a good marriage, you're going to find that a good marriage is built on the lengthy, the mundane, quietly keeping to your vows. And if you do that, 10 years later, you will find that your love is 100 times better than it was at that noisy, spectacular beginning. And if you're not willing to pay that price, you're a spiritual baby, and you'll think it's all been downhill since the honeymoon. That's the way love is. Love is the quiet and the lengthy, not the noisy and the spectacular. And until you see that, you're a spiritual babe. And you can be that way outside of Christianity, but you can be that way inside Christianity. That's what childishness is. Short attention span. With God and with other people. Before I get to the last point, let me just point this out. One of my favorite hymns, and every so often I quote it, and I'll do it again, is this old John Newton hymn, where it goes like this. John Newton says, I ask the Lord that I might grow in faith and love and every grace, might more of his salvation know and seek more earnestly his face. Instead of this, he made me feel the hidden evils of my heart. And it says he assaulted my soul in every part. And then he says, I'm trying to paraphrase here and be quick. He says, why is this, I trembling cried, wilt thou pursue me to the death? 'Tis in this way the Lord replied, I answer prayers for grace and faith. You hear that? The way the hymn goes is this way. You pray, Lord, make me something great. And instead, God gives you a long, quiet, lengthy, mundane journey to take. To be faithful in little things. To be faithful in the long run. And only if you take that course, only if you're mature enough to see that that's the way to go, do you become a person of love and greatness. But if you're a child, you immediately say, why aren't things happening the right way? Why isn't God immediately answering prayer? Why isn't God immediately changing me? Noisy and quick. And Paul says, grow up. Grow up.
1: We'll return to Dr. Keller in just a moment. But first, we want to let you know about a valuable resource available to you in June. Marriage is one of the most significant human relationships we can experience, but it is also one of the most difficult, requiring wisdom, humility, and perseverance. In their book, The Meaning of Marriage, Tim and Kathy Keller offer a biblical vision for marriage that is refreshingly frank and unsentimental, yet hopeful and beautiful. 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
2: And when you meet a person and you find that they're not very interesting right off the bat, they don't interest you. Do you lose attention? Do you have a short attention span with people? When you first meet them, they don't have anything for you. They don't attract you. Spiritually, you're absolute children. You need to spend time with people. You need to get to know them. You need to be patient with people. Children are impatient. Love is patient. Children do not put up with. Love endures. You see, love in verse 4 to 7 is maturity. Okay, last of all. Now we see what we're, how we're supposed to grow up. Get over this noisy, get over the spectacular. A long obedience in the same direction. Quiet, patient. See, an adult keeps, you keep your attention because you're not so self-absorbed. The reason a child has a short attention span is this. The child is sure that if I'm not interested in it, if it doesn't immediately gratify me, if it's not something that immediately scratches where I itch, it can't be important. If this person isn't doesn't interest me, that can't be important. If God is not telling me what I want to hear, I guess that God has done something wrong. A child is so self-absorbed, a child doesn't stick with things. We have to grow up. Well, now how can we grow up? And the last thing is, I think Paul gives us a pretty amazing clue on how to grow up when he says, when I was a child, I spoke as a child, I thought as a child, I reasoned as a child. Now, here's the main thing, but I'll put it two ways. There's a certain kind of immaturity that comes when an 8-year-old tries to act like an 18-year-old. And there's also a certain kind of immaturity that happens when an 18-year-old acts like an 8-year-old. First of all, when an 8-year-old acts like an 18-year-old, what's really happening is your childishness is aggravated if you don't acknowledge your childness. Do you hear that? The more childish a child is, the less the child is willing to admit he or she's a child. If a child tries to do things that they're just not capable of and says, sure, I can drive the car. I mean, why do you have to be six? I'm 8 years old. I can drive the car. It's easy. That's a more childish child than a child that says, I'm 8 years old. I don't know. How do I know? Now, let me be real blunt. If you are eaten up with worry and anxiety as opposed to the peace and serenity of maturity, if you're eaten up with anxiety or if you're always angry because your life's not going right, you know what's going on? You're being childish because you won't admit you're a child. There's nothing more relaxing than saying, I don't know. Things aren't going the way I want them to go, but I'm a child. I guess the Lord knows. I certainly don't know. It is so relaxing to admit you're a child, and the minute you begin to admit you're a child and not act like you're not a child, you begin to grow up. An 8-year-old who admits he's an 8-year-old is far more grown up than an 8-year-old who thinks he's an 18-year-old. And one of the first things you've got to do is you've got to recognize that I do think like a child. And if you do think like a child, wait till you see how much more serene your life will become, how much more mature you will become. It's so extremely important. Saint Teresa of Avila some years ago put it this way. She says, from heaven, the worst life on earth will look like one night in a bad hotel. Did you hear that? She says, from heaven, the worst life on earth will look like one night in a bad hotel. And what's she saying? She's reminding herself that she's a child. She says, well, you know, right now things look pretty bad, but what the heck? I'm a child. From where I look, my life looks terrible. But I know this, that when I'm grown up, when I'm in heaven, when I'm seeing things the way God sees them, this won't look bad at all. From the point of view of heaven, nothing here on earth, heaven will make amends for all. One second, one kiss from him will completely overwhelm all the pain I've ever gone through. What's she doing? She's remembering that she's a child. She's saying, when I become an adult, there's no better way to become an adult spiritually than to admit you're a child. Are you? Do you admit that you speak as a child to some degree? That you think as a child? That you reason as a child? To some degree, you have to admit that. But Paul says, secondly, you have to put away childish reasoning. And the other kind of immaturity is where an 18-year-old acts like an 8-year-old. And what Paul is doing here, I think, is very, very important. Paul is saying, you're still thinking like children, and both in chapter 14, verse 20, and other places, he is saying that what makes a child is a lack of thinking. Now, he uses the word reasoning, and it's the word elogizdomai, which is a word that actually means to logic out, to reason out, to think out, to reckon. Paul uses this word at a place in 2 Corinthians where he says, I reckon, I think out, that the sufferings of this present time are not worthy to be compared with the glory that is to be revealed. Now, what's he doing? He says, if I just react to my suffering, I will be overthrown. But if I reason, if I think out, I reckon, I say, just like St. Teresa, says, I'm thinking out. And what is an immature person? A person that reacts instead of thinks. A Christian is somebody who takes what you already know, the gospel, and you reason it out. Somebody comes and criticizes you, what do you say? You can just react. Or what you can do is you can say, the gospel tells me I'm a sinner, therefore I shouldn't be proud. The gospel also tells me that I am utterly loved through Jesus, and therefore I've got nothing to prove. Now, what are you doing when you do that? You're thinking it out. Children just react. They really don't reason well. They do not elogizdomai very well at all. Paul says, I put away the old way. I put away the childish way of reasoning, and now I'm thinking like an adult. I think it out. And therefore, that's how you get out of it too. You've got to think it out. You've got to say, for example, when you're being abused, when you're being hurt, when it's difficult for you to forgive, you have to take the gospel and you have to think it out. Children just react. The Corinthians weren't using what they knew. They knew the gospel, they weren't using it. That's what you have to do too. So maybe in the end, this is the way to escape the short attention span. This is the way to escape the self-absorption. This is the way to escape the complaining, griping life. This is what, I didn't get the right quote. This is what C.S. Lewis says in his famous sermon, Weight of Glory. He says, our Lord finds our desires not too strong, but too weak. We're half-hearted creatures fooling about with drink and sex and ambition when infinite joy is offered to us. We're like an ignorant child who wants to go on making mud pies in a slum because he can't imagine what is meant by the offer of a holiday by the sea. We are far too easily pleased. It's childish to look at your mud pies. Sex, drink, and ambition. When you know what's offered to you, a child thinks out. A child remembers that he's a child, remembers that she's a child. Most of all, you look at Jesus. You look at him on the cross, and you see him staying put. You talk about a long obedience. You talk about love that's lengthy and quiet. He was a lamb that before the slaughter, he was quiet. He never said anything. And when he was on the cross, he stayed how long? When the Father poured out his wrath on the Son, time stopped for Jesus, which means as far as I can see, you know how the more pain you're in, the longer it takes, the clock seems to get so slow when you're in pain. If you're sitting and you're in pain, if you're holding your breath, which of course is painful, you watch the clock, a minute, it's a very, very long time. When Jesus experienced the wrath of God, time stopped. As far as he was concerned, he loved you forever. So that you could be patient, so that you could have a long attention span, so that you could grow up. Think it out. When I was a child, I spoke as a child, I thought as a child, I reasoned as a child, but I abolish now the childish ways. Let's pray. Our Father, we pray that you would grant to us only that we would understand that we are children and we have to grow up and we have to eschew the noisy and the quick. And we have to realize what love really is. It's the quiet and the lengthy. We pray that by looking at our Savior, loving us forever, and thinking that out, and remembering that we are children, and yet at the same time moving away from our childishness, that we can grow up into the fullness of the stature of Jesus Christ. We thank you that He is the picture of maturity, that He's the picture of love, that He's the one who endured all things. So help us to think and not react so that we can be like Him. And we pray it in Jesus' name. Amen.
1: 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Today's sermon was preached in 1996. The sermons you hear on Gospel and Life Radio were preached from 1989 to 2017 while Dr. Keller was senior pastor at Redeemer Presbyterian Church. We hope you'll join us again tomorrow as Tim Keller begins a new sermon series on the multidimensional character of God. That's right here on Gospel and Life.
0: 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Michael David here, and I remember hearing a story about a grandfather. He got to take care of his grandson one weekend. His son and his son's wife were going out of town, so they dropped the grandson off with the grandfather, and the grandfather got to spend the weekend with the grandson, and he really had a wonderful time. The grandson was just a little preschool age boy. They spent the whole week with grandpa and grandson. They just had a great time together. Well, it was the end of the weekend, and they were standing outside of the grandfather's house waiting for the grandson's parents to come and pick him up. And one of the things the grandfather had done for decades is when he was standing there waiting for something, he would take his thumbs and he would put them through the front belt loops of his pants, and he would rock back and forth as he was waiting. And as he was doing this, he looked down and he looked at his little grandson, and his little grandson had his thumbs through the front belt loops of his pants, and he was rocking back and forth. And the grandfather thought to himself, wow, without even trying, I've taught my grandson a completely useless habit. And that was sort of an example of how the things we do, good, bad, or indifferent, they get passed on to the children and the grandchildren. And that's one of the reasons why particularly fathers have to be careful what kind of example they're setting for their families as they lead them. And Pastor Raul Reese is going to continue talking to us about that next on Somebody Loves You.
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6: A heartbreaking story out of the Netherlands is raising alarm about euthanasia and assisted suicide. According to reports, Iris Dekker struggled with severe depression and suicidal thoughts for years. By age 16, she had applied for euthanasia under Dutch law, which allows minors to seek death in certain circumstances. After years of waiting for her application to be processed, she ultimately chose a different path, voluntarily stopping eating and drinking, a practice known as VSED. She died in hospice just days before her 20th birthday. Many young people are facing a serious mental health crisis. A society that wants to provide mental health care cannot simultaneously suggest that depressed young people should kill themselves.
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8: Fathers, you have a great responsibility to your wife, to your children, and to your grandchildren. In the book of Deuteronomy chapter 6, he tells you that when you get up in the morning, when you walk by the way, sitting down, standing up, going out, coming in at night, make mention of God to your children.

0: 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Today, as Roel continues our series for Christian fathers, he'll urge us to lean into our God-given role as the spiritual leader of our families. No matter how busy or challenging your life might be, the Lord has called you to set an authentic, consistent example of faith. Your children will follow your lead as you pray with them and teach them God's Word. Today's message is taken from Joshua chapter 24, beginning in verse 14. Now, here's Roel Reiss.
1: What does the Bible say about fathers? Well, believe it or not, the father's role in the Bible, in the Old Testament and the New Testament, is this, that he is to be the spiritual leader of his home. What does he have to do? Well, number one, that man in that home has to not only become born again of the Holy Spirit in order to become the leader of his home, because he can be the leader financially of that home. But if he's not the spiritual leader of that home, then that home eventually will be self-destroyed. We need God and we need the Word of God in the home. One of the things that Moses writes when he's coming out of Egypt and they're on their way to the promised land, God raised up Joshua and Moses began to teach and to train Joshua concerning the things that God intended the people of God to be and to do. So by the time Moses got old, 120 years old, and he was going to die, the baton was passed on to Joshua, because Moses was the first generation and then Joshua became the second generation. And as Joshua took that baton and he began to minister and began to go into the promised land and take victory after victory after victory in the promised land, by the time he became of age and he became old and he knew that his days were actually numbered, he gathered together all of the people from that generation that had seen the miracles of God and the power of God. And they had seen how God had provided in the wilderness manna. And had they had the same sandals for 40 years and the same clothes for 40 years, wandering through the wilderness. And in the evenings, the grandfather and the father would sit with their children and grandchildren, and they would tell them the stories about the great Exodus. Speaking of God's past, looking to the present, and of course, looking to the future. And so as Moses told the story over and over and over, somehow, as the leader, you kind of sense what's going on, not only with the people of God, but as you look out onto the world and you read not only the newspapers and you read clippings from other kind of magazines and you kind of are updated with what's going on in the world today, you get the sense that not only Jesus is coming again, but there are problems in the world today. And that if we, the Church of Jesus Christ, do not continue to pass on what God has given to us from generation to generation to generation, it is very possible that the next generation from this generation will not know the Lord. One of the things that we must not forget is that in the book of Deuteronomy, when Moses was spending his last 30 days in writing that book, and he was preparing as he was summing up the whole law of God, in the sixth chapter of the book of Deuteronomy, which is the law of God, he is called the second law in the Hebrew. He gave that sixth chapter not only to demonstrate the Shema, the Lord your God is one God, but then he began to share how the parents, starting with the father to the mother, had the responsibility to the children. And how a parent had the responsibility of bringing up his child in the ways of the Lord. And sometimes that is hard because parents have other agendas. And unless a parent disciplines his life, unless a parent is fully committed to the lordship of Jesus Christ and desires to see his children not only get educated and go to a good college and get a good job and get a good wife and a good husband, whatever it may be, and have children, the most important thing is that the first impression is in the home where the child lives. He's there 24/7. He sees when you're strong. He sees when you're weak. He sees when you blow it. And those are impressions in the mind of a child. When I look back at my childhood, it wasn't too good. But I can remember one thing, an impression was made by my grandmother, my dad's mother. My father lost his dad at 8 years old. The Germans took my grandfather, the Nazis took him and actually executed him in Germany. And my grandmother was left alone. My grandmother was an opera singer in Mexico City. And she was left with a child, my dad. And I can remember my grandmother when I was growing up, spending most of my time with my grandmother rather than my mother, my father, because my father was too busy drinking and partying. That when I would go with my grandmother when I was sleeping, I could always hear her praying for our family, praying for me. And it's pretty amazing when I begin to think back on those things, how my grandmother prayed. I believe that God saw her heart and the sincerity of her prayers, and God answered her prayers. For God loves to answer prayer. And yet, my home life affected me tremendously. My father's drinking and violence affected my life as I grew up. Even though I didn't pursue after the way of alcohol, I pursued it in the way of violence, no drugs. But it's incredible when you come to Jesus Christ, what Christ can do for your life as a father and as a mother. And there may be many of you that are here where your children already are gone. And you say, man, I wish I would have known this a long time ago. It's too late for me. It's never too late for anybody because you're going to have grandchildren. And your children can see through the love of Christ a change in your life. It's never too late. Joshua had a heart for God. And when Joshua began to see the people of God, and that as they were having children, he began to see a problem in the camp. And so what he did is he gathered the people together unto himself, every male and female, every child. And he stood up to them and he began to share his third sermon. His first sermon is in chapter 22, his second one in chapter 23, and the third sermon is here in chapter 24 in verses 14 through the end of the chapter. Let me read to you what he says to them, beginning with verse 14 of Joshua. He says, now therefore fear the Lord and serve him in sincerity and in truth. And put away the gods which your fathers served on the other side of the river and Egypt and serve the Lord. And then he gives them the choice. And if it seems evil to you to serve the Lord, then choose for yourself this day whom you will serve. Whether the gods which your fathers served, they were on the other side of the river, or the gods of the Amorites in whose land you dwell. But as for me and my house, we will serve the Lord. Notice that. Life is made up of choices, whether good or evil. Whatever choices we make today, we're going to reap the consequences tomorrow and in the future. That's why it's so important to understand that as we make choices, we better make sure we make the right choices and the biblical choices according to the Word of God. It doesn't matter what you think, but what does God say in the Word of God? That's what counts. Now the people responded very actively and they said, hey, we want to serve the Lord. Look at verse 16. So the people answered and said, hey, far be it from us that we should forsake the Lord to serve other gods. And yet at that particular moment, there were people in that congregation that were already moving away from God, worshiping other gods. God doesn't speak in vain. God precedes the problem before the problem arises, and he gives us warnings before it happens. And I think it's important that we understand that Joshua here is giving a third sermon, but it's a warning sermon. It's a sermon of exhortation to the next coming generations. And he's exhorting the first generation because they have the responsibility of passing it on to the second and third generation. Fathers, you have a great responsibility to your wife, to your children, and to your grandchildren. First of all, you as a father have a responsibility to love God with all your heart, with all your soul, with all your might, completely. And then the Bible says you have a responsibility for husbands to love their wives. And the wives are to submit to their husbands in the Lord.
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1: I believe that no wife will ever submit if you are not the leader spiritually of your home. Why? Because you're making decisions upon your own knowledge and not upon God's knowledge. Your wife and your children have to see you praying with them. In the book of Deuteronomy chapter 6, he tells you that when you get up in the morning, when you walk by the way, sitting down, standing up, going out, coming in at night, make mention of God to your children. Every opportunity, give them the word of God. Tell them about the greatness of God, how God helped you today as you were on your way to work and something happened and you prayed and God rescued you. They need to know that God is real. They need to hear it from you. Every one of us are accountable. Too much is given, much more is required. So God desires that you would sit with your wife and read the scriptures to your wife. And when you sit at the meals, teaching your children how to pray. If you don't teach them, then who's going to teach them? They're going to learn about other gods. And they're going to worship other gods. They got to see God work in your life and that God is real and that God does miracles and wonders in my life so they can expect the same in their lives. And one of the things that God desires that every one of us would learn as we not only read the scriptures and see what God says, is that God desires that you and I, first of all, that we would fear the Lord our God and obey him in everything that we do and love him. Fear, love, and obey are the three key words. You see? You're the example. You set the pattern in the home. God desires to do a tremendous work in the life of parents, mothers, and fathers. But this morning, we're actually speaking to actual fathers. Maybe today you find yourself in a situation as a father that you really want to be a godly father and you want to really love your children and love your wife, but you find yourself entrapped by some sin in your life and it's holding you down. It could be a little flame at work, you know, with this gal that is actually flirting with you. And you might be in that position where the flirting is becoming now a lustful thing and you're just about to give in to that temptation and you're going to fall with this woman and then you're going to hurt your wife and your children. You reap what you sow. When you sin, you hurt your wife and you hurt your children and you hurt everybody else and most important, you hurt God. Maybe you're a father that has problems with drugs and your kids see you always on drugs. That's not a good example. They need to see a man that is spirit-filled, a man that not only cries a lot of times, but a one that humbles himself in the presence of God. That's what God desires from each one of us here this morning. See, as Joshua gave this sermon, the people agree with it. But the people were wrong. Look at the book of Judges with me, chapter 2, beginning with verse 7. He says, so then the people served the Lord all the days of Joshua and all the days of the elders who outlived Joshua, who had seen all the great works of the Lord, which he had done for Israel. So they saw everything that God did, and then that generation died. And now Joshua, the son of Nun, the servant of the Lord, died when he was 110 years old. And then they buried him with the inheritance at Timnah-Heres in the mountains of Ephraim in the north side of Gash. He says, and when all that generation had been gathered together to their fathers, let me stop here for a second. Let me say that verse 10, the first part of it, let's say it's us right here, right now. Your children are coming along. Now they're going to become the second generation. When they get married, your grandchildren will become the third generation. You have been able to experience heartache, times when you had no food, no money, and how God came through and blessed you. And when you were sick, you prayed and God healed you and God touched you. But at the same time, somehow you've gotten away from those things. So now your children in the second generation are not experiencing what you experience. By the time your children grow up and by the time they have their grandchildren, guess what's going to happen? There arose the next generation that did not know the Lord Jehovah God, but worship Baal. And we replace the true God for another God that is of wood and gold and silver, that has ears and eyes and hands and feet that don't move. No life in that idol. And then after we get tired of those idols, we begin to worship ourselves. And yet God waits so patiently for us to come back to him and say, Lord, I want to repent. I want to be the spiritual leader of my home. I want to love my wife. I want to love my children. I want them to respect me. I want to have a heritage in the future to come where my children's children will serve the Lord Jesus Christ, and some of them will be missionaries. Some of them will be businessmen or lawyers or judges, whatever it may be, but their first priority is God. They're going to serve God and they're going to know God and they're going to pass on the word of God to their children. That's what we desire today. And the only way that it can happen is for fathers to repent. You know what you have done. You know what you are doing. And it's never too late to become a great father and a great grandfather to your children and to your grandchildren. God desires to touch you and to anoint your life and to use your life, because our days are limited. Our days are numbered. And we're all of us, one day or other, we're going to die. And whatever you leave behind in a funeral, what are people going to remember you for? What are people going to be sharing about you? I would think that when I died, the thing they would talk about is that I love God with all my heart. And that we taught them the word of God. Nothing else. Nothing else matters. What matters is giving our children and our grandchildren the word of God. In God himself. That he would become real. The moment Joshua died and that generation died, their children walked away from God. The parents neglected to teach their children about God and what God did. They missed the commandment of Moses. Teach your children. Let them know how God moved from generation to generation to generation to generation. Tell them what Passover is all about. The lamb that was killed, the blood that was drained, the way it was actually cut, and then sacrifice. It is a picture, it is a type of the Lamb of God that is coming in the future. And of course, we know now today that the Lamb of God is who? Jesus Christ. He's our God. The one that shed his blood for every one of our sins because he loved us so much. God desires to work in the heart of every person here today. But if you're teaching your children and your grandchildren that church is not important, that it's not important to fellowship with other believers, it's not important to come every week to hear the Word of God, not just on Sunday mornings, Sunday nights, Wednesday nights. Why? Because as long as we're in the house of the Lord, guess what? We're protected and we're being exhorted, and God is feeding our souls and we're growing. And God will place a call in our lives, and God will use us. We don't want to become religious. We want to become people that have a personal relationship with their God. That's what we desire. I don't go to church to hear sermons. I go to church to have fellowship with God and with my brothers and sisters, and to be fed by the Word of God. That's why we're here. It's not a social club. It's a place where we allow God to convict us and to speak to us so that we can change. We can change our lives, and our lives can become better, and we can instruct our children and grandchildren so that when we become old and feeble, they'll be able to respect us and to take care of us. And to watch over us, but most important, as we watch them serve the Lord. That's the greatest thing.
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1: Start praying right now if you're not married for your children and your grandchildren and your great-grandchildren. The prayers of God are not wasted. Pray that God will give you, if you're not married, your wife or your husband that is going to be godly. One that loves God more than he loves you. His priority is God. And if you're married now and you're having problems in your marriage, pray to God. God will hear your prayer. If you're here this morning as a single parent, don't feel bad. The Lord is your husband right now. Don't feel sorry for yourself. The Lord is with you. He'll lead you. He'll guide you. He'll protect you. He'll provide for you. And all he wants you to do as a husband, as a wife, is to put your trust in the Lord completely. For me and my house, we're going to serve the Lord.
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2: 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Sharing life, delivering truth, giving hope. Michael David here. We got the World Cup going on right now. A lot of people are trying to achieve success there. We got the NBA championship going on. People trying to achieve success there. But, you know, sometimes when people

0: world. Not wealth, not accomplishment, not fame can satisfy our hearts apart from God. And even Solomon, one of the wealthiest and most successful people in the Bible, concluded that earthly achievements by themselves were ultimately meaningless, and that true fulfillment comes from knowing and honoring God. And we're going to learn more about that as we join Pastor Rick Warren's Daily Hope next.
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6: Hello, and welcome to Pastor Rick's Daily Hope with Rick Warren. We are so glad you're here with us today. We're going to continue our series called The Keys to a Blessed Life. Now, in these messages, Rick walks through Jesus' Sermon on the Mount and shows us how to live a truly hopeful and purpose-filled life. Okay, let's dive right in for part one of Why You Need to Stay Hungry.
7: Recently, I got this letter. It says, Dear Reverend Warren, anybody who writes a letter like that knows, you know instantly, they don't know me. Dear Reverend Warren, I heard your program on the radio, so I thought you might be able to help me with my dilemma. I'm sure you're familiar with the old U2 song, I Still Haven't Found What I'm Looking For. That line could be the theme of my life. It's a strange feeling since I have, by all standards, achieved everything that most people work their entire life for. My success as an investment banker has given me multiple homes, nice cars, and all the kinds of perks and luxuries you'd expect. I'm married to a great woman, I have two young kids that I adore, and I enjoy good health. And all of this came at a much earlier age than I figured it would take. And yet, I'm just not as happy as I think I should be. To be honest, I'm often restless. I'm often bored. I'm often very unsatisfied with my life. Sometimes at night I feel hollow and empty. And I keep thinking, there's got to be more to life than this. What do you think I should do? You know, there's an entire book in the Bible about this dilemma. It's called the Book of Ecclesiastes. And it's written by another guy who had it all. His name was Solomon. And Solomon writes this book really as kind of a midlife crisis. It's pretty much of a downer book until you get to the end where he goes, I guess it's all about God. But Solomon says, you know, I decided my life was empty. My life didn't have a lot of meaning, and I didn't feel very fulfilled by it. I've got good things going on in my life, but I wasn't very satisfied. So he starts off in this search, and he tries all these different things to find satisfaction in life. And every one of them are dead ends. And he starts off in the first chapter, and he says, I tried education. I thought, you know, if I just get smart, well, then life will be meaningful and satisfying and fulfilling. And he said, I learned everything you could learn. And I read everything you could read. And he said, in the making of books, there is much weariness. And he says, when I got all that wisdom and all that education, I just realized I'm still empty.

0: And then he said, then I decided I'd go after a great career. And I set some goals, big goals and achievements. And I actually became the king of my nation. And I started all kinds of public works projects and doing all these good things. And I had all of these great accomplishments to rack up, and it still left me empty. So then I thought, well, maybe money's the answer. Maybe if I just got more money. And he said, I went out and I amassed an enormous fortune. In fact, Solomon became the wealthiest man in the world in his day. And when the Queen of Sheba from Africa came up to Sheba, said, I've never seen any kind of wealth like this ever anywhere on the planet. And he said, I amassed this enormous fortune. I had great, great wealth, and I bought myself all kinds of nice things, and I invested in art and all of these things, and that left me empty. And he said, you know, I thought, well, then maybe being famous or being popular, that left him empty. And he said, well, maybe I thought, maybe if life's just all about having fun. Maybe it's just about partying. It's having a good time, having thrills. And so he said, I just kind of let it all go, and I invested in wine, women, and song. Emphasis on wine and women. And he said, I partied to my heart's content, but he said, it still left me empty. And he said, what everybody says is going to give you satisfaction is a lie. He said, there was this hunger, this hunger inside of me that was just not being satisfied. Have you ever gone to your fridge? In fact, I'm sure you've done this. You wake up in the middle of the night, you're hungry, you go down to your refrigerator, you open the door, and then you just stand there and look. Because you know you're hungry, but you don't know what you're hungry for. And you look, and nothing really looks appealing or satisfying or like it's gonna really make you feel better. And so you just stand there and look. You know you're hungry, but you don't know what you're hungry for. How many of you would admit that? Can I see your hands? All right. The rest of you are liars. Dirty, rotten liars. Now, Jesus says that having spiritual hunger is a good thing. In fact, he says it's one of the eight keys to being blessed by God. It's one of the eight keys to having God's blessing on your life is to stay spiritually hungry. Matthew chapter 5, verse 6, as we go through the Sermon on the Mount, the most famous sermon, Jesus says this. God blesses those who hunger and thirst for righteousness, for they will be filled. Now, I want you to circle the word righteousness and circle the word filled. Now, the word filled, a lot of translations say they will be fully satisfied. I mean, they're going to live a satisfied life. They're going to live a fulfilled life. They will be filled. But it's you got to hunger and thirst for the right thing in order to live a fulfilled life. And he says, you've got to hunger and thirst for righteousness. Now, what in the world is righteousness? If God says it's one of the eight keys to being blessed by God, how do I hunger and thirst for righteousness if I don't even know what righteousness is? Now, righteousness is a big word in the Bible. It's used literally hundreds and hundreds and hundreds of times. And the Bible tells us, for instance, that God is righteous. The Bible tells us that the Word of God, the Bible, is righteous. The Bible tells us that God founded the universe and his kingdom on righteousness. The Bible says that God loves righteousness. The Bible says that God rewards righteousness in people that he sees it in. The Bible says Noah was a righteous man and Abraham was a righteous man. And of course, we all know the righteous brothers right here from Orange County. The Bible says that God loves righteousness. The Bible says that one day God is going to judge the world in righteousness. The Bible says God made a covenant with Israel, which is righteous. The Bible says in the most famous Psalm, Psalm 23, he leads me in the paths of righteousness. So what in the world does this word mean? Well, I once looked it up in a theological dictionary, and there were 27 pages on the definition. But let me just boil it down for you into two sentences. It's about a relationship and it's about a lifestyle. Righteousness first simply means being right with God. It means being right with God. Being right with God. Now, the Bible tells us in Romans chapter 1, verse 17, the good news tells us how God makes us right with himself. Now, look at that verse there in your outline for a minute. The good news. You know the word gospel? You've heard people talk about gospel singing, gospel preaching, gospel church. Gospel is simply the old English word for good news. That's all it means. The gospel is good news. So the gospel, the good news tells us, what is it? So why is it so good? It tells us how God makes us right with himself. Now notice, God makes you right with him. You don't make yourself right. Now, this is something that God does for you. And in just a minute, we're gonna look in detail at the gospel. We're gonna look at the good news and why it's so good, such good news to your life. But notice, it's something that God does for you. He makes us right with himself. So it's a relationship. Second thing righteousness is, it's a lifestyle. And that means, it means living right. Living right as God intends. So it means being right with God and living right in faith or as God intends. So it's a position and it's a practice. 1 John 2:29, all who practice righteousness are God's true children. Now today I want us to do two things. I want us to say, how does God make us right with him? And then how do I keep this spiritual hunger to always be right with God going on in my life for the rest of my life? But before we do, I want to just ask this question. Why should I care? Why should I care? Why should I really care about being right with God? Particularly when none of my friends seem to care about being right with God. The people who live next door to you don't seem to care much about being right with God. A lot of people you work with don't seem to care about being right with God. Much of the world doesn't seem to care at all about being right with God. So why in the world should I care about righteousness, about being right with God? Why should I hunger and thirst for these two things? Well, in a nutshell, two reasons. One, it's the only way to live, and two, it's the only way to heaven. So that ought to say it. Let me show you a verse. Proverbs 12, 28 says this, righteousness is the road to life and the path to immortality. Okay, now I'm interested. I'm interested in the road to life and I'm interested in the path to immortality. Now, road to life, what does that mean? It means that when you are disconnected from God, you're not really living. You're just existing. Most people in the world aren't really fully alive. They're just existing, making it to the weekend. They don't really have a connection with God. To be disconnected from the Creator who created you for a purpose is nonsense. To live your life going, yeah, I know I was made by God, but I don't really care about it, is nonsense. You're not really living, you're just existing. St. Augustine said, thou hast made us for thyself, and our hearts are restless until we find our peace in thee. You've heard me say this many times. You're made by God and you're made for God. And until you understand that, life isn't gonna make sense. Life is not about the acquisition of things or the achievement of goals. Life is about getting to know God, the God who loves you and made you for a purpose. You're not really living. You're not really living until you're right with God. You're connected to God. But not only is it good for here on earth, the Bible says righteousness is the path to immortality. In other words, it's the way you get to heaven. Now here's the point. God's not gonna force you to go to heaven. It's a choice. You choose to go to heaven on God's terms. God created heaven as a place for his children that he loves, and he wants you to be with him forever and ever and ever. God has long-range plans for your life. He wants you to be in heaven, but he's not gonna force you to go to heaven. And so God gives you a choice. You can spend your life connected to him or disconnected to him. You can say, God, if you want to, you can rebel against God. You can ignore God your entire life. You can pretend God doesn't exist. You can disobey God. You can be apathetic toward God. And you know what God will say to you? Like Burger King, have it your way. God never forces anybody to love him because it's not love if you're forced. So God gives you the choice. And if you say, I don't want to love God. I don't want to live for God. I want to live my own life. God says, have it your way, like Burger King. The only problem is one day you're gonna stand before God and God's gonna say, You didn't connect with me on earth. You didn't want to be close to me on earth. Why in the world would you want to be close to me now in eternity? Have it your way. And you will be eternally separated from God. Why would anybody say, I want to live my entire life separated from God, but when I die, I want to be in God's presence and love? Really? In both cases, God will say simply, have it your way. And if you don't go to heaven, that's your choice. You don't blame God. God says, I gave you the choice to be close to me, to be connected to me, to be in relationship with me. But have it your way. Because he wants you to choose to love him. Now, what is this plan? Notice that verse says, God, the good news tells us how God makes us right with himself. How does he make us right with himself? What is God's plan to make you righteous? If righteousness is the only way to live and if righteousness is the only way to get to heaven, how does God make you righteous? Well, it's called the gospel, and there are three facts. And I want to go back and do the very basics today, the ABCs. So write these down, the three things. Number one, the first part of the gospel is this. I can't make myself righteous. That doesn't sound very good, but it's the fact that I can't make myself righteous. We're all imperfect. We've all blown it. We've all sinned. We've all made mistakes. I don't measure up to my own standards, much less God's. And the Bible says in Jeremiah 13:23, can a leopard change his spots? The answer is no. And so how do I, an imperfect person, become perfect? Well, why is that important? I'll tell you why. Because heaven is a perfect place. The Bible says in heaven, there's no sin, there's no sadness, there's no sorrow, there's no evil, there's no hatred, there's no racial prejudice, there's no injustice. Heaven is a perfect place. Now here's the problem, I'm imperfect. And by the way, so are you. So if God let imperfect people into heaven, heaven would be no better than earth. And if he let us come into heaven with our sins and our faults and our weaknesses, then there would be rape in heaven, there would be murder in heaven, there would be gossip, injustice, prejudice in heaven, there would be evil, there would be worry and stress. Heaven would be no better than earth. So God can't let sinful people into heaven, otherwise it'll be full of sin too. So there's a problem there, because I stopped being perfect along about the third breath of my life. So God had to come up with a plan, and that is the good news. That's the gospel that we'll look at in just a minute. But somehow God's got to take care of my unrighteousness so I can get into a perfect place. Let me show you a couple verses. The Bible says in Ecclesiastes chapter 7, verse 20, there is not a righteous person on earth who always does what's right and never sins. That's me, that's you, it's the Pope and everybody else. There's not anybody who always does the right thing and never sins. So we are all unrighteous. Now look at the next verse, Romans 3:20. No one can ever be made right in God's sight, that's righteous, by doing what God's law commands. Because the more we know God's law, the clearer it becomes we can't keep it. The only people who think they can keep God's laws are those who don't know them. Because God's laws are perfection and none of us are perfect. You know, one time I was sitting on a plane one day and I was talking to a guy and he figured out I was a pastor. And so we started talking about heaven. And so I just asked him, I said, so, you know, on what basis do you think you're going to get into heaven? He said, because I keep the Ten Commandments. I said, name them. Not only do you not keep them, you can't even name them all. You can't even name the Ten Commandments. And then Jesus said, we've all broken every one of them, because the Bible says, if you hate somebody in your heart, it's like murder. The Bible says, if you've lusted in your heart, it's like adultery. The Bible says, don't have any other gods before me. And we've all put other things before God at different times in our lives. We've all lacked integrity. We've all coveted other people's things. And so we've all broken the Ten Commandments. And so that's not going to get me into heaven, because I've never kept them perfect. If you could keep the Ten Commandments perfectly, yeah, you could probably get into heaven, but nobody ever has. Another time I was sitting on a plane next to a guy, and I said, so why do you think you're going to go into heaven? He says, because I'm better than a lot of people. I said, so you think God grades on a curve? I said, I have no doubt you're better than a lot of people. I mean, compared to Hitler, you're a saint. In fact, let me just tell you, my friend, you're probably a lot better than me. I have no doubt that most of you are probably more moral, more ethical than I am. But the fact is, nobody gets to perfection. The Bible says we all fall short. I mean, let's just imagine this. Let's say Southern California is earth and Hawaii is heaven, all right? And we decide we're all gonna try to get to heaven on our own work by just being a nice person. And we wanna be nice enough to get to heaven, but bad enough to be fun. And so we decide we're all gonna swim our way, earn our way to heaven by swimming to Hawaii. Now, some of you don't know that for 3 years I was a Red Cross lifeguard. So let's say I swim out 12 miles and then I drowned. And then let's say you're an Olympic champion swimmer and you swim out 30 miles and then you drowned. And let's say a friend of ours who is crippled doesn't even get into the water, or somebody gets out three yards and they don't know how to swim and they drown. Do some people get further than others? Of course they do, but nobody gets all the way because none of us are perfect. Does that make sense? It's just too far. Yeah, you're a lot better than a lot of people. Of course you are, but you're not gonna swim to Hawaii. It's too far. So nobody can be made right by ourselves. We can't be made right on our own. God's gotta have a plan. And so that's the second thing. Write this down. God sent Jesus to pay for my sins, so that I could be declared righteous, so that I could be called righteous, so that I could get in on Jesus' ticket. It's not that I'm any better, it's that Jesus pays for my sins. Let me give you an example of this. Let's say you had lived a lifetime of crime, and you get caught, and you go to court, and you get convicted, and you're given a life sentence for a lifetime of crime. And the judge, sitting there in his robe, puts the gavel down and says, you've lived a lifetime of crime. You're gonna serve a life sentence for the rest of your life. And he hits the gavel. And then, to the shock of everybody in the courtroom, the judge gets up, takes off his robe, and walks down and stands beside you and says, but I love you, and I wanna show grace and mercy to you. So I'll tell you what, I'm gonna serve your sentence for you. And you hear a gasp, and the oxygen is sucked out of the room because the judge has just now become your savior. Are you guilty? You're still guilty as everything. But now the judge has become your savior and says, yes, somebody's gonna pay for your sin and I'm gonna pay for it. That's exactly what God did for you. When you break God's laws, you pay God's penalty. When you break man's laws, you pay man's penalty. And the Bible says the wages of sin is death. That means somebody's got to pay for all the things I've done in life that hurt other people, hurt myself, hurt God, and all of the things that I've done wrong in life. Somebody's got to pay for them, either me or somebody else. And the judge says, I'll be the savior. And I'm going to come to earth in human form, and I'm going to die for your sins, Rick, so you don't have to go to hell. You don't have to pay for it. You can be with me forever. Do you understand why the gospel's called good news? Hello? It means everything you've ever done wrong in life or ever will do wrong in life has already been paid for by Jesus Christ on the cross.
1: Such a great message by Rick today and every day. I sure hope you were just as encouraged as I was. And now here's Rick with an important message.
0: Hi, everybody. Thanks so much for listening today. 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And listeners are writing and letting us know that their lives are being changed. They're telling us that they're walking with Jesus and that guilt and fear has been chased from their lives by God's love. You know, relationships are being restored and marriages are being healed. And many people are saying that they found their life purpose. I want to say thank you to you, because we're only able to carry the hope of Jesus to these people all around the world because of gifts from generous listeners like you. I just wanted to say I am so grateful for your prayers and your financial support. 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Hear it from me. That's okay, because I never want anybody to give unless God leads them to give. That's between you and God, not between you and me, but between you and God. 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
2: 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I'm Rory Johnston. 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Coming up next, we have Living Way with David Zamora. David Zamora is in Philippians chapter 3, and his message is Glorying Christ.
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5: What I want to talk to us about today is something we find in Hebrews 12, where the author writes about laying aside the weight. And what does that mean? Because if I'm honest, over the years of being a believer, we've all seen people walking with the Lord and suddenly their faith is shaken. It seems shipwrecked. There's something in life unfolded, maybe their marriage, family, sickness, even falling into addiction or sin. And before you know it, they're doubting their faith and struggling with life. And I remember being in a season as a new believer, considering this, and that verse coming to mind, lay aside the weight. And I know before we're believers, guys, we have a life full of weight. Life struggles, puberty, we're fitting in, school, college, work, all the rest. But what did Jesus tell us? My yoke is easy and my burden is what? It's light. So many people around us are being shook, and I jumped into that verse. And what do we read in Hebrews 12:1? The author tells us, therefore, we also, because we're surrounded by so great a cloud of witnesses, let us lay aside every weight and the sin which so easily ensnares us, and let us run with endurance the race that is set before us. Looking unto who? Jesus. What that verse tells us is that those who went before us in Hebrews 11, these great patriarchs, yes, Lord, how did they live? By faith, by laying aside the weight. by fleeing from the sin, by looking unto Jesus. And see, I traveled the world for years as a skateboarder, and one thing I learned was I don't like weight. Give me a skateboard, some clothes, you know, a Bible, I'm good. But while traveling, other guys would be going with me with giant bags, all these CDs, remember those things? The toothbrushes, I mean, the kitchen sink, the cat, and their weight got in the way of what they were trying to do. For you and I, it's no different. What is it in your life right now that is a weight that you are carrying? Because while I was reading this verse, I didn't think I faced much weight in my life. But right in that season, you know what happened? I got a phone call from England. Brian, I think me mum's getting sick. They think it's cancer. At the same time, my wife's pregnant with my fourth child. Here I am reading Hebrews to lay aside the weight. I fly to England. My mum's face is all deformed from the cancer. It's way worse than they thought. Praying with my mum. I'm there for 5-6 days. She comes to faith. Thank you, Jesus. Passes away the next day. Coming back to California. My wife's 4.5 months along. Miscarries the baby. How many of you guys would say this is some weight? Your mum passing, your wife miscarrying a child, and as I'm in the season, what am I reading? Lay aside the weight. Really, God, do you know what I'm going through? I lost my job, my resources, my family. I'm speaking about those who are listening right now, but the verse says, lay aside the weight. In that season of prayer, what was I reminded? That to be absent from the flesh is to be present with who? The Father. Brian, that's where Norma Jean Sumner is. That I believe my child went to be with the Lord. Is it possible they met before I even met that child? The verse says, because we're surrounded by so great a cloud of witnesses, let us lay aside the weight and the sin. And yes, Lord, look unto Jesus. Let me ask our listeners today, where are you looking? Yes, the universe declares his majesty, but this world is fallen. Your body will fail you. People will pass away. Women will miscarry, but Lord, we look to you. And I think about the woman at the well. I think about how Mary fell before Jesus, but the Bible says Martha was distracted. Perispao, her mind was everywhere. The word for weight or coast means our minds are everywhere. So I say this to us today on your drive, in bed, at work, wherever you are. 1 Peter 5:7 says, cast all of your care, not some, not a few things, church, cast all of your care upon him. Why, Lord? Because he cares for you. Psalm 55:22, cast your burden on the Lord and he shall sustain you. And Lord, we just pray today for your church, for your people, what they're going through. If some relate to my struggles, Lord, it rains on the just and the unjust. We know your spirit is present, your word is alive, and we thank you for the cross, the blood that you rose again. And I pray life over your people, that we lay aside the weight and we go out into the world and make disciples proclaiming the truth, because you, God, are a God of love and grace and mercy. God bless you all.
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7: I want to know the power of his resurrection. I want to know the fellowship of his suffering and being conformed to his death. And if by any means I may attain to the resurrection from the dead. He anticipated the resurrection. In other words, he's saying here, for me to die is gain.

0: 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Today, Pastor David will continue our study in the letter to the Philippians as we look into Philippians chapter 3, Glorying in Christ.
1: For anything else, it's not Jesus plus. You see, Satan wants to destroy the confidence of God's people. He wants to destroy the sufficient work of Christ at Calvary. And if he can do it, he would. Like nothing more than have people believing a false gospel. So beware of dogs. Like physical dogs, there are all sorts of spiritual dogs. Many do the same thing that these Judaizer dogs were doing to the church at Philippi, or some of the practices that they were trying to bring in, and they were adding to the gospel. And when you add to the gospel, you lose the gospel. It's not Jesus plus your good works or whatever your version of good works may be. It's Christ and Christ alone. Imagine that. Circumcision after the gospel is just paganism and self-mutilation. Wow. Isn't that interesting? Imagine those that did it and then after realize they didn't have to. You feel betrayed. You feel cheated. You feel used. Listen, church, that's what happens when people finally receive the gospel of Christ and they realize, man, all these years I believe this. You know how many people have come to this church and truly felt like they were not born again because somebody lied to them and told them if they didn't speak in tongues, they didn't have the Holy Spirit? You guys ever heard that teaching? Raise your hand if you heard that before. You were lied to. And if you still know that person that lied to you, you shouldn't have no fellowship in the Word of God if they're still believing that. They are false teachers and they don't know the Lord. It's true. Anything the enemy can do to discourage us, and I remember I've had people here weeping because they says, I don't speak in tongues. I know if I die, I'm going to go to hell. What? What are you talking about? Not all will speak in tongues. Very sad. But it's happened, church. So here's what we do see, that both in the Old Testament and in the New Testament, circumcision really was just an outward sign of what has taken place inwardly. Until Christ would come in the book of Acts and his resurrection and his ascension, the church's birth, and then we begin to see that those things under the law are not means to be right with God. But here's the mark of those. Number one, he says here, for we are the circumcision who worship God in spirit, in the spirit. So, number one, those who are godly and of the true gospel of Jesus Christ, they are served, or they serve the Lord in the spirit, by the power of the spirit, not by works, not by deeds, not by, you know, whatever they can do, simply by the work of the Spirit. And then he reminds them, rejoice in Christ Jesus and have no confidence in the flesh. Rejoice in Christ Jesus and have no confidence in the flesh. So we serve by the Spirit of God. Tonight, the question that should be asked is, are you served by the Spirit of God? We worship God by the Spirit of God. That's what we do. We worship him by that. So he uses the word worship, and what he's saying here, it's simply not a word that's used in this context, but he's simply saying this. It's not what you do on Sunday morning gatherings. He's speaking of service. You're not talking about the 20 or 30 minute set that we had before the teaching. He's talking about a life devoted to God in spiritual service. That's that Romans chapter 12, verse 1 thing. And he's saying this is what your life should be. Every true believer possesses the work and ministry of the Holy Spirit. And he reminds them of this truth in Romans chapter 8, jotted down in verse 9. He reminds the Christians in Rome. He says, you, however, are not in the flesh, but in the Spirit, since the Spirit of God lives in you. But if anyone does not have the Spirit of Christ, he does not belong to him. And when Jesus spoke to the woman at the well in John chapter 4 and verse 23, what did he say? True worshipers will worship the Father in spirit and in truth. Does the Spirit of God dwell in you? Do you worship God by service of the Holy Spirit? Think about that for a moment. Or are you basing your assurance of salvation on other things, like perhaps attendance and meetings or involvement? Some would say things like, well, you know, I maybe don't go to church as much as I do. I just heard a guy today and listening to an interview of this actor, and he said this. He goes, I don't give my tithe no more to the church. I give my tithe to the community now. He goes, the tithe that I once gave to the church, and now he's made money and he's made a lot of money. And, you know, it's not a bad thing. I mean, he could do whatever he wants with it. But the fact that he's saying here, you know, I'm still tithing. I'm just not tithing to the church. I'm tithing to my community. How do you do that? Tithing is a biblical principle. It is a what we do in the church. It's giving, right? And so you can give, but you can't say that your giving in the world is the same as giving unto God. And what did he do? He brought them down to the same level. And some people do that because they wrestle with whatever the case might be. But notice the point here. Rest and rejoice in the very fact that the Spirit of God dwells in you, and he enables you to worship God and serve God for the praise of his glory. The second thing we see here in this is that we boast in Christ. Notice what he says here. Rejoice in Jesus and have no confidence in the flesh. I love that. Have no confidence in the flesh. Paul adds this to the people of God. He says this, boast in Christ Jesus. Our glory is in Christ alone. Notice what he said in Galatians chapter 6 and verse 14. He says, but as for me, I will never boast about anything except the cross of our Lord Jesus Christ. The world has been crucified to me through the cross, and I to the world. So we don't glory in earthly status. We don't glory in our achievements or in our gifts or in our personal boasting in salvation. It's excluded from the Christian. We look to Christ. We look to the Lord. Salvation has come through the work of the Holy Spirit, this sovereign act of God's graciousness in our lives. So we must only boast in Christ. Remember what Paul said in 1 Corinthians chapter 1 and verse 31, the one who boasts must boast in the Lord. The third thing we see here is he says that in regards to how we are to respond, we put no confidence in the flesh. And he's going to talk about this. No confidence in the flesh. The idea behind the flesh, really, it's uncleanness. Without any capacity to merit salvation or please God. Your flesh can't do that. You can't please God in the flesh. You can't get saved by your achievements and your works. And he says in verse 4, though I also might have confidence in the flesh, if anyone else thinks he may have confidence in the flesh, I more so. He's like, you want to talk about achievements? I can tell you about some achievements. But Paul is saying, if anybody could say that maybe they have achievements, you know, in the flesh, that I could be that one. In other words, he's kind of saying this. If we're on the topic of achievements in the flesh, I have more than you all. But we're not. And I love what he does here. What he does is a list of the flesh that separated him from God. You ready for this? Here's his list. Though I also might have confidence in the flesh, if anyone else thinks he may have confidence in the flesh, I more so, circumcised. Here we go. This is it. What is circumcision? What was it that separated him from God? Ritualism. Circumcised on the eighth day of the stock of Israel, of the tribe of Benjamin, a Hebrew of the Hebrews. Ritual. He said a Hebrew of the Hebrew. Ethnicity. What else did he say here? Concerning the law, I was a Pharisee. There's his rank. What else do we see here? Concerning the law, he was keeping rules. In other words, he's saying here, my rituals made me right with God. My ethnicity made me right with God. My rank made me right with God. My keeping of rules made me right with God. Concerning zeal, my zeal made me right with God. Persecuting the church, concerning righteousness, which is in the law, he says, blameless, he said he was. Traditions. I love this here because what he's pointing out is this. The idea behind his response to this. His obedience to the law. In other words, what Paul is saying is your rituals don't save you. Your ethnicity doesn't save you. Keeping rules doesn't save you. Your rank doesn't save you. Traditions don't save you. Zeal doesn't save you. And your obedience to the law does not save you. You know, as I was reading this, I says, wow, you know what he's basically saying is these are all achievements of the flesh. Really, what you see a picture here is Paul's unredeemed humanness. Paul says, I've had all these things. Imagine that. You want to talk about circumcision? On the eighth day, I was circumcised. Meaning what? He was 8 days old. According to the law. When he says a Hebrew of the Hebrews, he's saying, listen, I'm a Hebrew. I was a Pharisee. I was abiding in the law, trusting in the law, zealous for the law. In all of this here, he thought he was righteous. And he thought that he was blameless. But notice something here. In Romans chapter 7 and verse 5, the flesh brings forth really the fruit of death. And this is what he's saying. Verse 7, he says, but what things were gained to me, these I have counted loss for Christ. You know, it's a really interesting thing when you've achieved some great things. And he says in all of these things, he says they were nothing. You know, you learn that as you serve the Lord and you grow in your faith. So in other words, what is he saying? He says, don't put confidence in a ritual. Don't put confidence in your ethnicity. Don't put confidence in your rank. Don't put confidence in your traditions. Don't put confidence in your rule keeping, and don't put confidence in your zeal, and don't put confidence in your obedience to the law. This is Paul's religious resume. This is what made him a Pharisee of the Pharisees. This is what made him a very legalistic man. And he wasn't claiming sinless perfection. What he's saying is that his life was exemplary. This was something that they looked at and they seen, this is a great, great Pharisee. When it came to obeying the Old Testament law, Paul says, I had that down. I was a self-righteous person. I boasted in the ability to keep God's law. Like the rich young ruler in Luke chapter 18. You guys already know, my suspicion has always been that that was Saul of Tarsus, the rich young ruler. He was rich, he was young, and he was a leader. And ultimately, what did he do? He could not accept Jesus. Couldn't do it. And this is why I think Jesus, when he appeared to him in Acts chapter 9, he says, Saul, you know, why are you persecuting me? And he says something very interesting. Why do you kick against the goads? You know that God has given you insight into something that only he could see? And he was seeing the heart of Paul and he's saying, kicking against the goads means, it's a phrase, you're kicking against truth. A goad is a sharp pick that you ever, anybody here ever ride a bike and you miss the pedal and it hits your shin? Does that feel good? Well, imagine a sharp rod poking you right in the shin. That's what they would do with the ox. They would goad them to make them move. And he says, you're kicking against the goads. That sharp pain, he says, you're kicking against truth. What is the implication there? That Paul obviously knew who Jesus was. That Paul obviously had an encounter either with the gospel or those before he became Paul the Apostle. God's just revealing it. Listen, if he was under Gamaliel, one of the greatest rabbinical teachers of the day, Paul was his elite student, and it was Gamaliel that kind of told the religious leaders in Acts, he says, hey, listen, if this is of God, nobody's going to be able to stop it. He's talking about the church. Gamaliel obviously knew who Jesus, the Messiah, was. You don't think him and Paul ever, or Saul of Tarsus, ever had conversations? I think all those things were, this is why I believe, the rich young ruler, that was Saul. And then they laid their coats down at the feet of a young man named Saul when the first martyr, Stephen, was killed for his faith. And he saw Stephen say the same thing that Jesus said at Calvary, Father, forgive them, for they know not what they do. I think all of that stuck in Saul's head. And it made him more zealous. He's saying it here. I did things. I murdered people. I put them in prison. All because I thought I was doing God a favor. When in all actuality, I was doing nothing for God. I was doing everything for myself. You know, a Christian can become that way. You might not be a Saul of Tarsus, but you could be a legalistic religious person thinking that nobody deserves grace, only you. And nobody should get mercy, only you. And the enemy would love to keep you trapped in that. The enemy would love to destroy. And guys, listen, we can get lost in that. And there, here's some points that he's marking. He's saying here's some things that should be happening. He says all these things that were gained, past tense, that were a profit to me at one point, they mattered to me. I thought I was in the Lord. I thought I was in God. I thought I was doing this right. These I have counted loss for Christ. When Christ came into my life, he wrecked it all. And thank God for that. Amen. I mean, in Romans chapter 7, that whole debate over what was Paul, was this Paul, you know, as a believer? No, this was Paul as a non-believer. He was a Pharisee of the Pharisees. He was a follower of the Old Testament. And he was saying, listen, when I would look at the law, he says, man, you know, this, it was difficult for me before Christ. The good I wanted to do, I couldn't do. And that which I didn't want to do, I did. Oh, wretched man that I am. He knew the Old Testament. He knew it so much, he believed it with all of his heart, that he could not understand how these people were following Jesus. He was rejecting him as Messiah. He knew it. He understood what the law was. And he says here, I followed it. I thought I was doing the right thing. So in Romans 7, this is why I believe with all of my heart, this is Paul before his conversion. Because if it's not, then now we just summed up the whole Christian walk as this. Oh, Pastor, the things that I want to do, I can't do. And the things that I don't want to do, like sinning, I do. Oh, wretched man that I am, who can deliver me? And that's the Christian life? No, it's not. In the chapter before, Paul says this, for sin shall no longer have dominion over me. The man in chapter 7 sounds like a man whose sin is dominating his life, doesn't it? So this is pre-conversion. This is what Paul's life was like. He came up short every time. Maybe that's where his frustration came from. But he was trying to make a way to God in his own efforts. Don't get caught up in this, church. Aren't you thankful tonight that you don't have to do that? Amen? You're saved because of who Christ is. Amen? So if you're thinking like, Pastor, shouldn't we? No, listen, relax. Relax. Draw close to the Lord in the Word, in prayer. Let the Spirit of God work in and through your life. Let God do what He does best. Enjoy your relationship with the Lord. I've seen so many Christians, man, they're like, you know, they're like in a straitjacket, man. They can't even move. Even their smile's stuck, like, like, hey, how you doing? God bless you, God bless you. It's like, relax, dude. Relax. There's freedom in Christ. You're born again, man. You're a new person. Rejoice. Oh, man, you Calvary guys, you're too relaxed, man. You're too laid back. You know, you go to church wearing sandals and preach over the pulpit. Religion. Sad. Didn't they wear sandals in Jesus' day? Anyways, let's move on. I just trip out on these things, right? So they make it that way. We got a donation today in of suits, you know, and others might wear suits. We don't wear suits here, you know, but you're looking through these suits and you look and you say, wow, these are nice, you know, and they are nice for weddings and funerals and whatever else you got to use them for, you know, but man, I couldn't wear suits every day. My goodness. But some people look at that and they say, there's no way you can be a true lover of God. You don't dress like a true Christian. A true Christian is not one outwardly, it's one inwardly. Yet indeed, I also count all things lost for the excellency of the knowledge of Christ. Not intellectual, he's saying here, but experience. The knowledge of Christ Jesus, my Lord, for whom I have suffered the loss of all things and count rubbish. Oh boy. You guys know what rubbish means? I don't think you do. Paul calls his religious accomplishments filth. In some translations are rubbish, or in the King James, dung. This is what he compared to knowing Christ. His religious achievements compared to knowing Christ, he's counted as dung. So he uses the term sometimes referred to as animal or human feces. At the risk of sounding crass, don't get offended, but what he's actually saying is, at the risk of sounding crass, he says it's all dog crap. That's what he's saying. You read it in the original text, that's exactly what's said. That's pretty vulgar. It's pretty crass. It's pretty deliberate. The vulgarity of the term is deliberate. And Paul wants to strike his readers with that. And he's saying this worthlessness of his life apart from Jesus. He says, you can have the bread of life that will eventually satisfy you, or you can have a pile of dung. What do you prefer tonight? The dung of religious self-efforts and earthly praise and possessions, or the eternal joy of knowing Christ as Savior and Lord? Boy. You know, Paul made his decision as he's trying to help others to choose wisely. And one may hear the echoes of Jesus' statement in Matthew chapter 16 and verse 26. What will it benefit a man if he gains the whole world yet loses his life? Or what will a man give in exchange for his life? This zealous Pharisee turned into a zealous missionary for Christ. The same Christ he persecuted became his Savior and Lord and treasure. Because of his conversion to Christ, Paul suffered the loss of not some things. Paul suffered the loss of all things. As we close tonight, he says, and be found in him, not having my own righteousness, which is from the law. In other words, right living, a right view of living. But that which is through faith, there it is, in Christ, the righteousness which is from God by faith. I love this here. It says faith is the confident, continuous confession of total dependence and trust in Jesus Christ. That I may know him and the power of his resurrection and the fellowship of his suffering, being conformed to his death. You know what he's doing here? Two things. Look at verse 9. He says, and being found in him, justification. Trust that it's Christ and Christ alone, right? And then the second thing he says, and the fellowship of his sufferings, being conformed to his death. Here you have here sanctification. To become more like him. Paul says, I want to know the power of his resurrection. I want to know the fellowship of his suffering and being conformed to his death. And if by any means I may attain to the resurrection from the dead. He anticipated the resurrection. In other words, he's saying here, listen, for me to die is gain.
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2: 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Coming up next, it's Greg Laurie and A New Beginning. Greg Laurie is in 1 John chapter 3, and he's telling us about signs of the last days, and he assures us that we mustn't panic.
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0: right? But then, like, you have Ephesians 2:10, you know, for we are his workmanship created in Christ Jesus. Then it says, for good works, which he prepared beforehand that we should walk in them. And so there's the idea, there's this a preordained good work that God has. And so there also is, you know, we're individuals, and there can be, there's, you know, the things that God has called me to do in my life, the things that God has called you to do in your life. I think where maybe it might get murky is, you know, telling someone, because maybe your job as a nurse, that could be your calling. God needs some Christian nurses. My dad passed away in 2025, and my dad was not a believer. And when the hospital that he was at, you know, he was there 24 hours a day, every day. And so my dad would tell me that there were these two particular nurses that he preferred when they were there, that they were they were just very different. They really cared. And those two nurses were believers. Mm. And it witnessed to my dad. I said, see, Dad, these women are different because they love the Lord. And so their love for the Lord is overflowing in their love for you. They're serving you in a way that somebody else that's just treating this like a job wouldn't do. Their job was their ministry, and it was a light. They were being a witness there. You know, they came in and they joined us when we prayed. And so I wouldn't tell someone that their practical job is not a calling, because that might be the thing that God has put them there. Because God needs he needs witnesses everywhere. He needs some Christian attorneys and we need some Christian mechanics. I need one right now, you know. He needs believers of all types. And so and then I think it may take that confusion out, where I think when people say calling, I think most people think of church ministry, you know, pastoral work, preaching the Bible, but everybody's not called to that. The guy that led me to Christ, we were 19 years old, but he led me to the Lord, and he's never been in, you know, really any official ministry capacity, but he's led people to the Lord everywhere he's lived. Him and his wife, just beautiful witness. He's a cop. That's where God has him, you know, doing the work that he does. And I wouldn't discount his ministry there, his witness and his need to be there. It's not less than what I'm doing. It's just different.
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3: One day, God is going to accomplish the ultimate makeover when the Bible says we shall be like him.
4: We know our sins and shortcomings all too well. We know we're far from perfect. But coming up, Pastor Greg Laurie says there's a better day coming.
3: Everything you've ever struggled with will be gone. The sinful nature, gone. Your doubts, gone. Your pain, gone. Everything gone. The ultimate makeover, because God sees you for what you can become.

Bibles. We're going through the epistles of John, 1st, 2nd, and 3rd. And the title of my message is Signs of the Last Days and Why You Shouldn't Panic. All around us are signs of the times pointing to the fact that Jesus is coming again. So here's point number one. The return of Jesus Christ should cause us to want to live godly lives. 1 John 3:2. Beloved, now we're the children of God. It's not yet been revealed what we shall be, but we know when he's revealed, we'll be like him, for we'll see him as he is. Everyone that has his hope in him purifies himself just as he is pure. So makeovers are very popular these days. They do home makeovers. There's TV shows dedicated to the theme of making your home over. And then they do wardrobe makeovers.

0: 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Well, Pastor Greg, we're so happy to make available your revealing book called Jesus Revolution, and we can even include a copy of the film of the same name. Let me read you a comment we received. This listener wrote, "My husband and I took my 86-year-old father to see the movie. Before it started, I handed him some tissue. He asked, why? I told him he would probably get emotional during the movie because that was the era of his salvation. Well, Dad chuckled at me, you know, as 86-year-old fathers are likely to do. But when the movie was over, he had used up all the tissue. Thank you very much. I thought, what a great example of how that movie has touched many, many people. It touched me. I used up some tissue. Mm. It was a very moving film, and so is the book called Jesus Revolution.
1: Yes. Well, I'm thankful the movie got through to him. You know, it's interesting how people of all ages love it. Older folks remember it, but then younger people connect to it as though it's current. Mm. And when we were making the film, even though this is a period piece set in the 70s, I said to the director, John Irwin, we need to do this in a way where it feels current and contemporary. And as I've spoken to so many young people who've been moved by it, I can see that we hit the mark. So 86-year-old man, young people, across the generational lines, it touched people. And we're thankful for that. It's a story of the last great spiritual awakening in America called the Jesus Movement or the Jesus Revolution. And it's a book called Jesus Revolution, written with Ellen Vaughn, a prolific, outstanding writer that goes into the backdrop of the time, the culture, things that were happening historically, as well as the incredible move of God and how it actually came about. You know, it's been said the fame of revival spreads the flame of revival. So our hope was if we told a revival story through the book and then through the film, our prayer was that it would inspire another spiritual awakening. And we have seen revival-like things come as a result of people seeing this film. So we're praying that God will continue to use it. So if you haven't read the book, I want to send you a copy for your gift of any size. Whatever you send, we will respond and say thanks by rushing you your copy of the Jesus Revolution book. 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
2: 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Coming up next, it's The Balanced Word with Dave Rolfe. Dave Rolfe is in Romans 8, chapter 28, verse 28. And we're understanding how all things work together for good.
3: This is Pastor Mike from Missionville Christian Church with the K-Wave Scripture of the Day. John 3:17 tells us, "For God did not send his Son into the world to condemn the world, but to save the world through him." This is a powerful verse that reminds us that Jesus' mission was full of love and mercy and grace, that he does not want to bring judgment to every soul, but he wants to save every soul. Sometimes we focus on the sin and punishment and past failures, and sometimes we miss that the heart of God is to redeem us. He desires that every person has the opportunity to be reconciled to him. So this reminds us that salvation is a free gift, freely offered to all who would believe in Jesus. When we accept Christ, we experience his peace, his love, his forgiveness, and new life. And this reminds us and encourages us to trust God, every purpose he has for us, even when our life feels broken. It also calls us to share his love with others, pointing them to Jesus rather than judging them. God's desire is to not condemn, but to save, restore, and heal every heart. Today, let us move to action to share the gospel with as many people as possible, invited just to live in his grace. That was John 3:17. I'm Pastor Mike from Missionville Christian Church, and you can visit us at mvcchome.org. 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
4: Hello, I'm Philip DeCourcy. It's time to mark your calendars. 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
6: Well, I wanted to come into Psalm 52, verses 8 and 9, where David says, "But I am like a flourishing olive tree in the house of God. I trust in God's faithful love forever and ever. I will praise you forever for what you have done. In the presence of your faithful people, I will put my hope in your name, for it is good." And why I particularly love this, David was writing this in the time when he was hiding in a cave. He was being persecuted. Saul was chasing him and trying actually to kill him. And he had been slandered against. He had been lied about. He had been betrayed. So here is a man in darkness in a cave when there is absolute chaos and divisiveness and betrayal and disappointment and disillusionment all around him. His external circumstances look bleak. And in the midst of that, before he's delivered, before he's actually brought out of his situation, he says, "But I am like a flourishing olive tree in the house of God. I trust in God's faithful love." So what we see is that David was not governed by his external circumstances, but by where he was planted and what he was abiding in internally. He understood that the source of his flourishing, like a green olive tree, was actually God himself. And what that has taught me, honestly, Bob, in our world that is full of so much chaos and so much division, and there is discouragement and disappointment, and we all have things and issues going on. If we are waiting for our external circumstances to all come into alignment before we begin to flourish, then we are going to languish for all of our time here on earth. What we have to do is determine that we are not going to outsource our source of flourishing. Our source of flourishing is Jesus himself. He says in John 10:10, I came that you might have life and life more abundant, an overflowing, abundant life, full of peace, full of joy, that you and I, as we are rooted and grounded in Christ, we should be naturally producing the fruit of the Spirit: love, joy, peace, kindness, goodness, long-suffering, self-control, patience. And those things are the things that cause us to flourish in life. So I guess I want to encourage people today that not to wait until all of our external circumstances get better before we dig deep to find our source of flourishing, which is Jesus himself. David shows us that in the midst of it, an olive tree grows where nothing else grows. An olive tree is the most fruitful tree of all the fruit-bearing trees. And we as believers in these dark, chaotic times can produce fruit in the midst of barrenness as long as we're rooted and grounded in Christ and we're abiding in the faithful love of God forever. We don't have to strive to produce the fruit. We abide in the love and the grace of God. Father, I thank you that the source of our flourishing is Jesus, the never-ending supply. So for those that are feeling disappointed or discouraged or disillusioned or just weary and languishing today, Lord, fill them afresh with your presence and your power, that they would be a source of overflow and flourishing wherever they go. In your name I pray. Amen.
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9: Across the board, even though we're groaning, even though life is painful, we are beginning to see that the ultimate sum of everything, it's okay. You're going to get through it. It's not so bad. All things work together for good.

0: for spotlighting Verses for Life here on The Balanced Word with Pastor Dave Roth. Glad you've joined us. Romans 8:28 is one of the most quoted verses in our Bibles. Often Christians use it to reach the wrong conclusions. Is it the equivalent of that popular saying, it's all good? Pastor Dave will show us that while not everything in life is perfect, as children of God, we're going to be okay. So let's take a look at life through the lens of Romans 8:28 now.
1: Well, normally I get up here and say how great it is to be here, but this week Ann and I with our kids and grandkids, we're up in Yosemite all week, and so honestly, this is sort of a letdown. But I'm still okay being here, and I know God has things that He wants to do, and I'm excited about the passage of Scripture we're going to look at. We're winding down our Verses for Life series, and this verse I've been kind of holding back on. It's a verse that everyone's fairly familiar with, but I think it's really important for us to grasp and understand the full ramifications of it. It's Romans 8:28. You know, Romans 8:28. And we know that all things work together for good to those who love God, to those who are called according to His purpose. It's a beautiful promise that I think a lot of times we don't really think about it very deeply. We take Romans 8:28 as being a Christian equivalent of it's all good. And we think, well, then everything that happens is good, right? And we even sometimes try to justify, like, if a bad thing happens here, then look at the good that comes forth from it. But is it all good? Is everything good? Is that really what we believe logically and reasonably? We can try to find good, but like, for instance, I remember when 9/11 happened and all the devastation in New York City and so many people had died, and I heard sometimes pastors would go, but, you know, church attendance was up 20%. And I'm like, really? So killing all those people to get people to come to church for a couple of weeks, that somehow is worth it? It's like, oh, I lost my loved one, but it sure causes me to appreciate the people that I have. Really, that's equivalent to you? That really makes it worthwhile? There are a lot of things that happen in life that there may be some good, but we certainly can't say it's all good if we're honest. And we want to be honest, because if we're interpreting the Bible in a way that makes us twist the truth, then we're misinterpreting the Bible. So to understand this scripture, now, first you have to understand it in its context. Romans 8, well, in Romans 7 and into 8, Paul is talking about how frustrating life is, how much it hurts, how painful it is. He's like, I want to do things and I don't do them. I don't want to do things and I do do them. How in the world can I be rescued? And then he's saying, we groan, the earth groans, the spirit groans within us in prayer. This is painful. This life hurts. And then he comes to this verse. Now, after Romans 8:28, verses 29 and 30 talk about those he foreknew, he predestined, he called, predestined, ultimately glorifies. So you have it in the scope of eternity. Now, there are some people who, the way they interpret this scripture, and again, I have dear friends who are, you know, follow Reformed theology, and they have a very simple solution. They believe that God does everything exactly the way it's supposed to be done. That the truth is, if something happens, it's because God wanted it to happen. If somebody gets saved, it's because God wanted them to get saved. And some of them are honest enough to say, therefore, if somebody doesn't get saved, it must mean that God didn't want them to be saved. Which, that's a neat little package, you know, because then you can just go, God has this plan. And partly they get this from verses 29 and 30, like predestination. And they interpret predestination as, before time began, God chose who was going to be saved. But if you read that in context, it's not talking about salvation. It ends up in glorification. It's talking about sanctification. It's not that you were, you know, that you were predestined to be saved. It was, you know, he knew you and he predestined you to be conformed into the image of his son. So that's a lot different. And at least it helps us to go, okay, let's not just take the easy solution, because if you take that, you end up with like God who, it contradicts everything about him. The scriptures tell us that, John 3:16, God so loved the world. He didn't just love the elect, he loved the world. Peter tells us he isn't willing that any should perish, but that all should come to repentance. So somehow the heart of God wants everyone to be saved, yet obviously not everyone is saved, but that's not his plan. That's not how he made it happen. That's almost borderline blasphemy if you really understand that. Now, there are people who, to be fair to Reformed brothers, that they'll say, well, there's some things we just don't understand and we don't know, and it's lost in the system somehow. But our job is to really understand what's God saying that is supposed to make sense to us in this particular context. And therefore, I think Romans 8:28, if we understand it, is going to inform us much more than making us feel like, so you can't do anything about it, just sit back and let it happen, and it's all good. It's not all good. Bad things happen in this world. People do bad things because God gave us choices. And if you can make a positive choice, you can also make a negative choice, and there are consequences to those choices. If you don't believe that, I'm like, okay, fine. But your theological error is almost always oversimplifying God. God's complicated. He works in very complicated ways. Imagine having to do his job. It's like, in the end, yes, everyone who is in a relationship with him is going to be glorified. And most of the truth is, whatever painful things we endure in life right now, 1,000 years after you die, you're not going to really be worried about that. You might, like, right now feel like, can't believe the Dodgers blew another game in the 9th inning when they were up 5-0. I'm not really going to care, even after they win the championship. But you know, if they don't, I'm not going to care when I've been in heaven for like a couple hundred years and go, man, that was a tough year. That was so hard when that happened. So part of this is about getting a perspective. So now let's look at Romans 8:28 and see, what does it actually say? Now, it starts out, and we know. Now, and is a conjunction. The normal Greek conjunction is kai, K-A-I. But this isn't kai, this is de, day, which is a conjunction, but it doesn't mean in addition to this, you have this. But what day is a contrasting conjunction. So it's like this life is hurting, it's painful, we're groaning, it's difficult. On the other hand, he's saying to get contrast, despite the way that the world is, despite the way that life hurts, here's a contrasting word, and we know. Now, we know is an interesting word as well, because it's not the typical Greek word for know that means I have experienced this and I hold this content solid within my heart. It's eidon is the Greek word, and it's in the present tense, by the way, which, sorry if I'm boring you with all this. You can check your phone messages and come right back, and we'll be back. But this word for know is in the present tense, which means this is a process. I am starting to understand. I am beginning to witness. This is something that I am growing into. Not just we know, but we are beginning to understand. We're seeing this unfold or develop as we perceive it, basically. So we know that all, the Greek word there for all, past, doesn't mean everything. It's not like every individual part is good. So you stub your toe, that's good. No, the word refers to, you know, we talk about like Pan America, it's like all the way across, comes from the same word. It's the idea that the overall scope of everything together, once you add everything up, you know, all things work together for good. In the final analysis, we go, there were some bad things and some good things. That's the way the world is. But at the same time, as we look at it, we go, I am beginning to see that ultimately good is overcoming evil, that good things are weighing it all out, and the net of all of it is, it's good. And even good doesn't, that word doesn't mean, it's not the quality of good like that it's perfect or it's amazing. It's an interesting word for good, agathos in the Greek, that refers to something being fine. It's acceptable. It's like, and you know, if somebody makes you a dish, you know, cooks it for you, and they say, how is it? You might go, it might be smart to go, this is delicious. This isn't that word. This is a word that goes, it's fine. So he's saying, you know, across the board, even though we're groaning, even though life is painful, we are beginning to see that the ultimate sum of everything, it's okay. You're going to get through it. It's not so bad. All things work together for good. The word for working together is a word that we transliterate into the word synergy. Soon means with, and ergo means work. In the Bible, when there were people who were co-laborers, they were called synergos. It's like working with. So what he's saying is everything ultimately is fitting together in a combination that results in we're okay. If you can't accept that life has a synergy to it, if you don't realize that today it could be like, this is a great day. Some crummy things are going to happen. Some great things are going to happen too. But do you look at it and say, the net of all of this is it all kind of works together. Not necessarily that everything contributes, but that everything ultimately fits in. Most cooking involves putting some ingredients in that taste terrible. When you put them in with other stuff, it ends up the result of it is there's a synergy there, and it actually, certain things cancel out other things. I know all about cooking, not because I can cook. I'm really good putting a hot dog in an air fryer, but because I love my wife and she loves cooking, I watch cooking shows, you know, more than I watch baseball. And I understand from that that it's like, no, that's combining these ingredients that really creates a synergy, that it all works together and the end result is good, even if you wouldn't want to eat any of those particular ingredients, okay? So they work together and it's okay. Now, you know, if one of your loved ones says, how do you think if you're married, go, how do you think our marriage is? Don't say, it's okay. But the truth is, there are some days when if you can say it's okay, that's pretty good. You know, life is that way. Sorry, understand, it's okay. Don't expect it to exceed all of your expectations all the time. It won't. And so, but he's saying we, you know, understand that there is a synergy. All things work together. And it's okay for those who love God, and that's the word agape, but it's also in the present tense. It means those who are loving God. So as you are loving God, you are understanding and perceiving this synergy. So, you know, the truth is, I love God, but there are sometimes I'm consciously loving him. There are other times when I'm really not even liking him too much. But what Paul is saying here is when you put yourself into that place of while you are loving God, you begin to witness the beauty and synergy that comes about when everything gets thrown in the pot and what ends up coming out is pretty decent in the end. And so, you know, those who are loving God, while you're loving God, so if you're looking at life and going, life stinks, it's terrible, then back up a little bit and ask yourself, are you truly loving God? Because while you're in the process of loving God, it helps you to witness the synergy of what he is doing in a greater way. And then to those who are called according to his purpose. So if you love God and you're called, that word called, by the way, doesn't mean that you're invited to accept him. It's just the invitation. If he has invited you, and ultimately his purpose is what's going on, and it is in mind, then you and the word there for purpose is in the Greek, it's prosthesis. You know, we talk about prosthetic limbs, but what the word prosthesis means is that things are studied and planned ahead of time. It's a word that means it's a design term. And so he says, when you understand that he invited us to participate in his prosthetic approach to life, in his schematic, you know, understanding of where we can ultimately end up, which is, as then you read the next two verses, that ends up in glory. Now, understanding that becomes almost self-fulfilling, because if you're okay with whatever he's doing, then you understand. He has, in the same way that if someone loses a limb, you copy the design of a regular limb, and it's much more intricate in some ways to make an artificial limb than it was for, you know, somebody to be born and just have one grow. But it's, here's this plan, and this is what's happening. And so what Paul is saying is, when you recognize the plan that God has, again, it's not like, okay, this happened and good came out of that, and this happened and good came out of that. No, it's like, when you are trusting him, when he has invited you into fellowship, when you are loving him, you start to realize there's a synergy here that I couldn't have expected. Not that it's perfect. It's never like, you can go, you know, there are people who, when they lose a child and somebody goes, well, thank God you're young enough that you can have more children. More children don't, you know, negate the fact that you lost a child. If you're like, well, your marriage broke up, well, you're still, you know, still young enough that you can find somebody else. There's more than one fish in the sea. And the guy goes, yeah, but the last one got all my bait. So, you know, it's like, no, it isn't that. It's just, you look back and go, I'm loving him, I'm trusting him, he has a plan, and by the time I get to glory and I have a perspective, it's like it was okay. It wasn't devastating. It didn't destroy me. It didn't tear me up. So again, everything, you know, all things, you know, as you look across the scheme of all that happens, we are beginning to realize, wow, actually, sometimes I'm wrong. I think something's a disaster, and it's actually really, it worked out okay. I think that something crashed and burned, and something comes out of that that's good. But not everything. It's just the overall scope of it is, I'm doing okay. Because there's a working of God in ways that I couldn't perceive of that allows me to understand this is way beyond my pay grade to judge God on whether he should do this or this or this. And even to look and say, well, how did, you know, what good did God bring out of this event? It's like, no, it's not that simple. You're making God's job sound really easy. God has committed to each person an ability to make choices. And that's the greatest gift that he could give us. But if you allow people to make choices, how do you end up patching everything up at the end? That's what makes God so amazing. That's what makes God God. Now, so, but otherwise, if God just made his plan for perfectly the way it went and executed it, that'd be easy. But what makes him amazing, and like one thing on some of these cooking shows that I'm such an expert, it's really funny because I don't, like I say, I don't cook anything, but I can sit there and judge who's going to win almost every time. And Ann's like, how did you do that? I don't know. But you look at a really, one of the big challenges they do on these cooking things is you have only these five ingredients and you need to make a fluffy dessert. How are you going to do that? And you have to put all these elements into it and you can't put other elements in. Or like supermarket sweep, you go get somebody else's groceries and whatever you get in the bag, you can't even look, and you have to make a meal out of those groceries. Think about what God has to do. It's like brilliant. He's like, he gives us choices and then somehow he turns it in to something that leads us to glory, to something that causes us to go, I'm kind of amazed at what he did. It's more amazing because he doesn't just choose all of the ingredients. He's like, he has to deal with whoever wants to walk with him. He doesn't just like, okay, who am I going to pick? I mean, that's why Paul said that, look at the church. Not many wise, not many nobles. God has chosen the foolish things of the world to confound the wise. He deliberately selects, you know, inferior ingredients. If I made a beautiful house out of the finest building materials, that'd be cool. Well, what if I made a beautiful house out of stuff that I pulled out of the city dump? That'd be even more amazing. And that's God. Because here he gives us all these options and choices, and life is complicated, and what one person does affects somebody else, and it's so intricate. And then he is able to say, what I can make out of all that is glory. You can do stupid things, I can bring them to good. You can give me a mess, and I'll arrange it and figure out how to make it something that's actually okay. And then ultimately, you're going to be glorified, and then everything's going to be more than okay. Then everything's going to be amazing.
0: 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We'd love to go to the Lord on your behalf. Here's what's coming up next time on The Balanced Word when we'll continue Dave Rolfe's message, It's All Good.
1: One thing on some of these cooking shows that I'm such an expert, it's really funny because I don't cook anything, but I can sit there and judge who's going to win almost every time. And Ann's like, how did you do that? I don't know. But you look at one of the big challenges they do on these cooking things is you have only these five ingredients and you need to make a fluffy dessert. How are you going to do that? And you have to put all these elements into it, and you can't put other elements in. Or like supermarket sweep, you go get somebody else's groceries, and whatever you get in the bag, you can't even look, and you have to make a meal out of those groceries. Think about what God has to do. It's like brilliant. He's like, he gives us choices, and then somehow he turns it in to something that leads us to glory, to something that causes us to go, I'm kind of amazed at what he did. It's more amazing because he doesn't just choose all of the ingredients. He's like, he has to deal with whoever wants to walk with him. He doesn't just like, okay, who am I going to pick? I mean, that's why Paul said that, look at the church. Not many wise, not many nobles. God has chosen the foolish things of the world to confound the wise. He deliberately selects, you know, inferior ingredients. If I made a beautiful house out of the finest building materials, that'd be cool. But what if I made a beautiful house out of stuff that I pulled out of the city dump? That'd be even more amazing. And that's God. Because here he gives us all these options and choices, and life is complicated, and what one person does affects somebody else, and it's so intricate. And then he is able to say, what I can make out of all that is glory.
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0: 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Coming up next, it's Truth for Life with Alistair Begg. 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
4: Multitasking and just keeping, you know, your mind and your heart, you know, in tune and connected with God, you know, that's actually part of a life of prayer. And one of the things that I communicate when it comes to prayer is it's not so much the posture, you know, of, you know, just sitting down or kneeling down, hands folded, eyes closed, head bowed. You know, that's just the posture, but really the whole thing of prayer is our attitude and just the attitude of prayer, being connected with God, being in the presence of God. And we can do that, you know, with our minds and our hearts, you know, if we're driving a car, like you said, if you're cooking dinner, you know, whatever those things, you know. So there is that aspect of, you know, multitasking and having this complete awareness of the presence of God in your life. That is, I think, is such a wonderful thing for any Christian to, you know, to begin to practice. And at the same time, I think it's also healthy to have those moments where there is like, you know, you have that moment where you just pause and you're able to stop. And I always think of how Mary, we're told in the New Testament that Mary was sitting at the feet of Jesus, you know, and I get this picture in my mind, like she's just consumed and just quiet, you know, and just gazing into the eyes of her Savior. And sometimes we also need that aspect as well, you know, because the things that we can get preoccupied with, you know, can keep us from having those moments of just, you know, complete, you know, adoration and adoring our Lord and our Savior and having those moments, those quiet times and those intimate times with the Lord. So I, you know, I guess it's both and, mm-hmm. you know, a constant connection with the Lord and whatever it is that we're doing, you know, being mindful of His presence and also spending that alone time is very rich for us as believers. It's something we need to really dig into.
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0: You ever feel like you've made a dreadful mess of your life? 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
1: Father, as we prepare to turn to the Bible, some of us coming under that sense of trial and disappointment, others of us coming in a sense of relief and joy, but each of us coming in need of your voice and hearing from your word, we pray that you will so meet with us in this time as we study the Bible that we might know that we're not simply listening to a man talking about something that he found out, but that divine dialogue takes place between your spirit and our hearts, using your word, the Bible, to show us who we are and what we are like, and to show us who Jesus is and how wonderfully he loves those whom he has come to save. And we ask this in his name. Amen. There is great clarity in what John sets out. He's written his gospel. He tells us at the end, he's written these things down in order that men and women might come to believe, and that by believing, they might find life in Jesus' name.

0: So the writing of the gospel is not simply to provide us with information, nor is the reading of the gospel to provide us solely with information, but in order to bring about a transformation, the transformation that is brought about in the life of an individual when they come to understand who Jesus is and why it is he's come and what it is he has accomplished. Now, I want to point out to you three further expressions of clarity that are essential in looking at chapter 4 together. The first is in verse 15. These are all in chapter 3. In verse 15 of chapter 3, we read, "Everyone who believes in him may have eternal life." Notice the comprehensive nature of that statement. This is not some peculiar esoteric interest, but it transcends racial and gender boundaries, and indeed it reaches out around the whole world. And then in verse 17, we're told that God did not send Jesus into the world to condemn the world, but to save the world through him. Now, the purpose of Jesus' coming was not condemnatory, but it was salvific. He came in order to save men and women. And then at the end of chapter 3, in verse 36, we discover with equal clarity that to refuse Jesus is to reject life and to settle for darkness and death. To refuse Jesus is to reject life and to settle for darkness and death. It's a very staggering and a very solemn statement, is it not? Whoever believes in the Son has eternal life, reminding us that eternal life is not something that begins after you die, but eternal life is something that begins when we come to trust in Jesus. So it's a present tense experience that goes on into eternity. Whoever believes in the Son has eternal life. Whoever rejects the Son will not see life, for God's wrath remains on him. Now, I point out these three things by way of clarification, because we're now going to look at the encounter Jesus had with a woman who is in every sense at the other end of the spectrum from the religious Jew in chapter 3. She is on the social, moral, and religious line of things at the very opposite end from Nicodemus. It's good, actually, to keep these two chapters in view when you're thinking about the way in which Jesus deals with individuals. The man, whom you'll have to consider for your homework in chapter 3, you will discover to be learned, powerful, respected, and theologically trained. It is this man who arrives under cover of darkness to meet Jesus. He is a man, a Jew, and a ruler. You go into chapter 4, and now it is a woman. The woman arrives, not under cover of darkness, but in the brightness of the noonday sun. We read that in verse 6 of chapter 4. This woman, by contrast, is unschooled. She's without influence, and she is despised. She is a female, a Samaritan, and actually a moral outcast. Or you say to yourself, what possible unifying principle could there be in these two lives? You really couldn't pick two people that were further apart, could you? Both in terms of gender, in terms of background, in terms of social status, in terms of religious interest, and so on. No, actually, they are at the opposite ends of the spectrum. But they are united in this one fact. They both need Jesus. They both need Jesus. Chapter 3, if you like, in the story of the religious man, makes clear that no one can ever be so good that they do not require a savior. Some people think that God is going to grade on the curve, and they've looked around the rest of the people in the class, and they're prepared to take their shot on the basis of that. They're staggered to discover he is not going to grade on the curve, but he has set a very final standard in the person of his Son. And then it becomes apparent that I could never be good enough. And that's what chapter 3 makes clear. Chapter 4 conversely makes clear that you can never be so bad as to be beyond the saving bounds of Jesus. Which is really terrific good news, isn't it? I mean, there are some mechanisms for changing your life that demand a certain standard, a certain intellect, a certain capacity. And if you fit that framework, then the possibility of signing up and going on is there. However, if you don't meet those standards, then it's just nowhere for you at all. whereas the comprehensive story of the gospel, verse 15 again of chapter 3, is that everyone who believes will have eternal life. Whether you are a religious person and orthodox and devout, or whether you are an irreligious person having made a hash of things and beginning to imagine that if there is salvation anywhere, it is a salvation that is presumably good for everybody else except you. And chapter 3 and chapter 4 tackle that. And I'm glad because in this congregation this morning, the whole spectrum is present. We have devout and religious people who are here. You've been devout and religious all of your life. Your religious background is such that you really regard yourself as fairly okay. And the work of the Bible is to show you that you're not okay, just as Nicodemus discovered he wasn't okay, and that you need a Savior, namely Jesus. There are other people who are here, and they wouldn't like anyone to know, but the fact is that before God, and in terms of their own conscience and their relationship to their family and so on, they really have made a dreadful mess of their lives. That is concealed by how good they look and the way they're able to conduct themselves, but deep down and inside, they have the sneaking suspicion that they are beyond the pale. And the good news is, you're not. Now, what we'll do is we'll take this in reverse. Start at verse 39 of chapter 4 and deal with the little paragraph that concludes the account. I've called this paragraph simply the talk of the town. If you have an NIV, you'll notice that the editors have given a heading to this paragraph, namely, Many Samaritans Believe. It kind of reads like a headline in a local newspaper, doesn't it? And that's sort of what it's supposed to convey. If you were walking down the street going into the railway station and the person was there selling the evening newspapers, as they do in London at least, then it may say on the hoarding, on the piece that they have there to try and encourage you to buy the Evening Standard, it says, Many Samaritans Believe. And you're supposed to say, well, I would like to read that on the underground. And so you grab a copy and find out, how is it that these many Samaritans have come to believe? And what is it they've come to believe? Who have they come to believe? What does it mean, many Samaritans believe? Well, if we'd arrived in Sychar, which is the town in question, as we discovered in verse 4, if we'd arrived in Sychar the day after Jesus had left, and you'll notice in verse 43 that he left after 2 days spent with these people, we would have found that the whole community was abuzz with the visit of Jesus. It probably would have been difficult to go anywhere at all, either in a marketplace buying some vegetables or sitting down to drink some coffee, Turkish coffee or some coffee, and people not say, so what did you think about the visit? And if we just come from an outlying region, we would have said, what visit? And they would have had to explain, well, the visit of Jesus of Nazareth. And we would have said, Jesus of Nazareth was here. What was Jesus doing here amongst the Samaritans? Isn't Jesus a Jew? Yes. Well, isn't that surprising? Well, it surprised us. Well, why was he here? Well, actually, we asked him to stay for 2 days. And did he? Yes. Yes, but how did he get here in the first place? Well, in the first instance, he was talking with a lady from our community, and she was out getting water, and that's what happened. The whole place would have been abuzz with it. And when you trace it back down the line, it comes to a lady. Comes to a Samaritan woman. Comes to a woman who, in the routine of her life, was just going about her business, heading for the well as she normally did. And revival essentially takes place in Sychar. And when we investigate why the city is abuzz with the news of Jesus, we don't discover that there has been a significant evangelist who has come to town. But we discover that this woman, having met Jesus individually, had felt compelled to tell others about the Jesus she had met. And as a result of that, the people's interest had been piqued. And as a result of their interest being piqued, they'd gone out to find Jesus. And when they had finally located him, they asked him if he would stay. And he stayed with them for 2 days. Now, in the very heart of it all, when the lady goes back into town in verse 29, and I'll just point this out to you, when she goes back into the town, she says to the people, come see a man, come see a man. There doubtless were some cynics in the crowd, especially if she was shouting it out, who would have said, here we go again. Because after all, when it came to seeing men, this lady had a pretty good track record. She'd had 5 husbands, she had a live-in lover, and pretty well when it came to relationships, she was notorious. But this was obviously different. Come see a man who told me everything I ever did. Could this be the Christ? Could this be the Messiah? What a strange thing to say. What has happened to this lady out at the well? Who in the world was she talking to? Back into the town, making a fuss and a bother. Come and see a man who told me everything I did. Could this be the Christ? Could this be the Messiah? I bet you've never had anybody come into your office and say that, have you? Pity. You could try it if you have met Jesus. Or you may have said, you know, come get a hamburger or come and enjoy the picnic. But really underlying it, what you're saying is, come and meet Jesus. I'd like you to come and meet the man who means everything to me. Well, let's go right back to the beginning, to verse 4. And my heading here was not talk of the town, but talk at the well. You can see what a genius I am at these headings, can't you? They're just remarkable. Talk, the talk at the well. There was a well and there was some talk. Why don't we call it the talk at the well? I spend a long time on this and I hope you're impressed. The reason I want you to notice this in verse 4, just the setting, is because once again this bears all the testimony to the historic accuracy of gospel writing, to the geographical details as well. There is nothing about this little section that has the notion of fabrication to it. It has all the indications of an eyewitness account. He is identifying the well. He's identifying the location of the well. He's identifying it within the historic framework of Judaism in terms of it being Jacob's well. And as they sit down, they look across to the northwest to Mount Gerizim, which you can still find on a map, and where you will find located the contemporary city of Nablus. This is a real-time incident in a real place involving real people. We have to always remember that when we're reading our Bibles. We're reading here the record of that which took place. And to this well arrives Jesus. Jesus had moved on from Judea. There was a great surge of enthusiasm for him. And as was often his case, he decided just to move on. And he's going off to Galilee. And on his way to Galilee, he had to go through Samaria. There's a sense there of geographical order. There's a sense there, if you like, almost of divine compulsion. And in making his way through the region, he came to a town in Samaria called Sychar, near the plot of ground Jacob had given to his son Joseph. Jacob's well was there, and Jesus, tired as he was from the journey, sat down by the well, and it was about the sixth hour. The sixth hour, by Jewish reckoning, is the noonday, ordering the hours of the day from 6 a.m. in the morning, being sunrise. Notice that Jesus was tired, presumably dusty, hot, and thirsty. The creator of the universe was thirsty. The God who had been there when creation came to birth, the one who was responsible for the establishing of two parts hydrogen, one part oxygen, sat by the well and was thirsty. It's a reminder again that this man, Jesus, is none other than the man who is God. The claim of Scripture is clear. This is not a man who assumes a posture of divinity. This is divinity incarnate. This is God in the flesh. Such a staggering claim. Who would invent such a claim? It is in many of the difficulties, the intellectual difficulties of Christianity, that some of the choicest nuggets are found. And don't be put off by these things. Think and trust and believe. And as he sits there, a Samaritan woman arrives. Verse 7, when a Samaritan woman came to draw water. The emphasis on Samaritan, of course, is crucial because the Jews and the Samaritans didn't deal with one another. And that becomes apparent in the initial dialogue. He says to her, will you give me a drink? His disciples had gone into the town to buy food. Verse 8, I think, is the explanation as to why he breaks social taboo. Why would a man speak to a woman in this way? Verse 8 tells us, because the disciples were not there to help him as they normally would have done. But we might wonder why it is that a woman would be there in the middle of the day. What a strange time to go and draw water, especially those pots being heavy and the sun being at its zenith. And the inference, of course, appears to be that her tainted past and indeed her present life had not endeared her to the female community of Sychar. She was not being invited to the ladies' gatherings. They certainly were not stopping at her house to call up and say, we're going to the well, are you coming? No, they did that when the evening shadows began to fall. That was sensible. She had to choose to go in the middle of the day alone. So a lonely lady makes a lonely journey in the routine of her life. And she meets a man. It's a great story. Love this story. Samaritan woman meets Jewish man. Jewish man says, could I please have a drink? Very natural beginning, isn't it? Wonderfully straightforward. And also, just an expression of Jesus' need. This is not an opening gambit. This is not Jesus setting out a course in personal evangelism. Now, let me see. What should I say here? What? Let me think of a good beginning. No, he's thirsty. In fact, I've been reading this story again this morning, and I can't find anywhere where it says that Jesus actually got a drink of water in the whole process. Because it just goes question and answer all the way through. It makes me thirsty even thinking about it. He appeals to her sympathy. He seeks a favor from her. And in doing so, communication is established. The striking impact of the opening statement by Jesus is made clear in verse 9. The Samaritan woman, again, the emphasis, you see, Samaritan woman, not just the woman. Samaritan is important. The Samaritan woman said to him, you are a Jew, and I am a Samaritan woman. How can you ask me for a drink? And then parenthetically, an explanation. For Jews do not associate with Samaritans. Or if you're using an NIV and your eyesight is very good, you can look at the bottom of the page, and the alternative rendering of that translation is, for Jews do not use dishes Samaritans have used. Because of the complexities of the Pharisaical accretions to the Jewish law, there were all kinds of purity factors in the washing of hands and the washing of utensils and so on, and Jesus and his disciples were to fall foul of this on a number of occasions. But the very fact that Jesus addresses her in this way cuts across all those normal taboos and boundaries and causes her to ask this question. Jesus does not answer her question, you'll notice that. But instead, he supplies a second question. And in verse 10, he says, essentially, if you find that surprising, that I would ask you for a drink of water, being a Jew and a man and so on, if you find that surprising, then wait till you consider this thought. And then he says, if you knew the gift of God and who it is that asks you for a drink, you would have asked him and he would have given you living water. He raises the conversation to a different level. She assumes herself to be in the position of providing what he needs. She's about to discover that she is actually the one in need of what this stranger is able to provide. She thinks she's in the position to provide what Jesus needs, only to discover that she is actually the one who needs what Jesus provides. Do you ever think when you come to an event like this that you might be doing what Jesus needs? That he sort of needs you to come here? He needs to know that he's liked. He needs to know there are a few people left in Cleveland that actually care about God or care about the Bible or care about Jesus. And that's sufficient motivation for you to come. And then you've come here and you've discovered that what you thought you came to provide for him has got nothing really to do with the subject at all. It's all about what he has come to provide for you. Now, your reaction may be very similar to the reaction of the lady. He says, if you'd asked this individual, he would have given you living water. And she said, verse 11, you've got nothing to draw with, and the well is deep. Where do you get the living water? Are you greater than our father Jacob? He gave us the well. He drank from it. And once again, Jesus sidesteps her question. He doesn't answer the question again. Why? Because it's not the issue. It's a red herring. I mean, it's not irrelevant. The questions are of interest. But he doesn't get into the Jewish-Samaritan debate. Nor does he get into the question of the historicity of Jacob and whether he is a greater person than Jacob. There will be time for that kind of conversation. But for now, he wants to address the issue. We're not going to discuss which well is the best well or whether Jacob's well has living water or anything else. Jesus answers verse 13, probably pointing to the well. Everyone who drinks this water will be thirsty again. But whoever drinks the water I give him will never thirst. Now think about that for just a moment. The woman's whole focus to this point is about water. The reason she's at the well is because the well has water. The reason she has a pot is because she's going to fill the pot or the jar with water and she's going to take it back to use the water. She understands this. And Jesus says, everybody who drinks this water will thirst again, but anyone who drinks the water that I give will never thirst. Indeed, the water I give will become in him a spring of water welling up to eternal life.
1: 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And today we're featuring a book called Come You Weary, Enjoy Christ's Comfort. This book is a warm invitation to draw near to Jesus, to accept his offer to let go of your worries and burdens, and to come to him to find rest for your soul. Come You Weary is a brief 60-page booklet. It draws from Scripture to affirm that no matter what your circumstances may be, Jesus is waiting to relieve your burdens. His arms are wide open as he beckons you to come. All you have to do to find peace is turn to him. Jesus isn't waiting for you to clean yourself up. You don't have to have your life or the Bible figured out. You don't have to prepare. You just come. For more information about the book, Come You Weary, visit our website, truthforlife.org. I'm Bob Lapine. Thanks for studying God's Word with us. As we are learning, genuine Christian transformation requires more than just a desire for the relief of unsatisfied longings. Join us next weekend to find out what is truly necessary. The Bible teaching of Alistair Begg is furnished by Truth for Life. Where the learning is for living.
2: 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Coming up next, it's Focus on the Family with Jim Daly and John Fuller. 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
11: It's not that I don't like being a mom. 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
12: Let's just say one word. Diapers. Oh,
11: honey, a woman's work is never done.
10: Well, if you're a busy mom, especially with younger children, you can probably relate to those comments. Today on Focus on the Family with Jim Daly, we'll explore some of those day-to-day challenges of motherhood, and we'll have lots of encouragement and insights from moms who are going through the same thing.
13: Yeah. Hey, right from the outset, let me say, we know moms do work at home, and some moms work outside the home and at home, and more dads are doing more things around the house, too. That's just the way the modern family operates. So if we say something, you're going, oh, that's stereotypical. That's not our intention. It's just our experience. And I want to open with that kind of story, because I got home from work when our boys were probably like 6 and 4, and Jean literally met me at the door and kind of pushed the boys right into me. I mean, I had one foot in the door. And she said, I am kind of tired of some of the shenanigans that have gone on today. You need to take over. And Jean's an awesome mom, but she kind of ended up in the short end of that rope for that day.
10: Even and I said, awesome moms.
13: Can I just change? Can I just change my clothes? And she's like, yeah, do what you need to do, but engage these guys because I'm through today. But it was so fun. And she, you know, she's a great mom. And that's what we want to talk about today, is for the moms that feel like you're at the end of your rope on days, especially with the little ones, because there's so much activity, so much connection activity going on, chasing them down, changing diapers, you know, whatever can be done with the other things on your list, it feels overwhelming. But we want to give you hope today that you can do this.
10: Yeah, it's a privilege and a wonderful role and a demanding role. Mm-hmm. And we have three moms in the studios with us. We're excited to have Kristen Roush, Ashley Durand, and Dr. Jenny Coffey. Kristen and Ashley have two young children, and they've co-authored a book called, and it's published by Focus on the Family, it's called Mothering on Empty, How Moms Like You Found God's Joy. Jenny's the mom of four. She's a marriage and family therapist, and she works on our counseling team here. She's been in the booth and also in the studio with us.
13: Yeah, that's for sure. Well, let me say welcome to all of you. It's great to have you two for the first time, and Jenny, good to have you back.
14: Thanks.
15: Thanks. Great to be here.
13: Yeah, so was that a fair description of, crazy?
15: Yeah.
13: What does it sound like to you to be the mother of young children?
15: Yeah.
13: Give me the noise.
15: Well, it's interesting now because mine are getting older, which is weird.
13: Like 14 to 9, if I
15: right,
13: know
15: my
13: correctly.
15: Oldest is 14 and then my youngest is 9. So it's more of like the young years are the physically exhausting years and the older years are the emotionally exhausting years.
13: I think that's right.
15: And that has proven to be so true because especially with my job, it's like I come home and I'm sounded like my sensory is out. You know, like my hearing is like, oh my word, I've been listening
13: all
15: day.
13: So you can relate to Gene.
15: Yeah.
13: That little story.
15: And then
13: there.
15: They want to tell me stuff, of course, you know, and I'm like, yes, okay. Yeah. Like, gotta find it.
13: Moms are wonderful. Moms are always there. So what's your animal noise for the busy time of the season? What's it sound
15: like,
13: Ashley? So I'm in the range, right?
12: Yes, you got it spot on. I was laughing because that's a very relatable story. I feel like as a mom with young children, there are days when I wake up and I have the best plans for the day of all the activities that the kids are going to do and love and the chores that are going to happen. And and then as the day unfolds, somebody colors markers on the hard floors. The neighbors pop by, the toilet overflows. Yeah. I didn't get a chance to brush my teeth, you know.
13: And it's 3 p.m.
12: It's 3 p.m. One day a skunk showed up in our yard when we were outside, and it didn't spray us, but it sprayed the yard and the whole house and the car. Everything smelled for like weeks.
13: Oh, my.
12: Anyway, there was one day like that where I was completely overwhelmed by how the day had unfolded, and I had managed to make dinner. And it was on the table, and everyone was just picking at their food, and nobody was eating it. And I just burst into tears. And I said, don't you know how hard it was for me to get this meal on the table?
13: Right.
12: I put my heart into it, and you guys don't even care.
13: We're hitting all the high notes here. All the moms are going, check.
15: And then she just starts spoon feeding. Exactly. Like, you're going to eat
13: it. All right, Kristen, I need yours. I'm not going to let you skate here.
7: Oh, man, I am not good at sound effects. What am I going to do? Okay.
13: Oh, that's good. You could be the calm mom. Honey, everything will be fine.
7: Yeah. Oh, yes.
13: Are you kind of in that category?
7: I would like to be that mom.
13: There you go. Let me ask you, though. I mean, you kind of opened this can because it is expectations. Mm. Like, you know, you have it all laid out, especially if you're a list maker and, you know, kind of organized in your thinking. And this is how 9 o'clock is going to roll and 10 o'clock and noon's going to be just like this. It doesn't work that way, does it?
7: No. And I didn't realize how controlling I was until I had kids and they totally threw the rule book out the window.
13: Yeah.
7: It's like, oh, okay, this is how it's going to be. All right. Yeah. I'm going to have to learn how to be flexible and roll with it and be okay with that.
13: Let me start in that spot because I think when you look at what is God teaching us as we are the adults in the room, so often reflects what we're trying to teach our kids, right? But that idea of control, control's an illusion.
7: Yes.
13: Don't you think?
7: Yes, absolutely. And motherhood has been such a journey of learning to surrender not only my kids to the Lord, but also surrender myself to the Lord and say, wow, I'm so inadequate for this job.
13: Well, thanks for listening to Focus on the Family. I think we just nailed it there.
10: Yeah.
13: Jenny, as a counselor, I do want to have you pitch into that a little bit because that is true. I mean, when your kids are young, and that's the theme of our discussion today, control is natural. Mm-hmm. We want to control their environment. I mean, oh my goodness, did you guys buy all the stuff? All the electrical, the cabinet? Can't open the cabinet door without pushing it down. I mean, we had a weekend where Gene said, okay, they're getting into stuff. It's time. And that's the safetyization of your home. So, and that's good control because you want to keep your young children safe.
14: Right.
13: But if you maintain that into later years, even, I mean, later like 7, 8, 9, it starts to become a problem.
14: Right. And I would say, to your point of control's an illusion, I would say ultimate control's an illusion. I think it's
13: that's
14: okay
13: a good way to, say
14: to control in the sense of have
13: that's
14: some
13: true.
14: Autonomy over self, right? To say like, oh, if there's only a few things I can get done today, these are the things I'm going to try to get done, like the meal.
13: Yeah.
14: Okay, the meal happened. That's a sense of control because she could have picked a couple other things.
13: Yeah.
14: So, yes, as they get older, I mean, even one of the things that we know is from about 0 to 8 or 9, depending on maturity, children are completely others motivated.
13: Right.
14: Around 8, 9, depending on maturity, to about 16, we hope that they are a mix of self and others motivated.
13: Yeah.
14: So
13: that's the normal growth pattern.
14: Yeah, maybe you forgot your lunch and I let you forget it today. Like those types of things. And then hopefully by 16, they're completely self-motivated. And so that, to your point of the control, it's like, if we're still doing some of that stuff at 10, 11, 12, we're actually keeping them back when they're older.
13: Yeah. Ashley, you get all the good questions here.
14: Oh.
13: Because I'm thinking of the time Gene and I, before we had kids, and we're at like Sam's Club or something, and we see this kid melt down, and mom's, you know, struggling to get control. And of course, those without children go, you know, when we have kids, that will never happen. Until I got a phone call from Gene getting out of a Walmart line, and she said, oh, Trent went crazy over a candy bar. I kept saying no, and he had this meltdown, and this army guy in his uniform came over and said, son, you need to listen to your mother. And it freaked Trent out. He was probably like three. But he already made the connection. This dude in a uniform has authority, right? Mm-hmm. But I don't know who that was. But thank you, because I was traveling. I wasn't there to help. But this guy got Trent's attention. What was your meltdown experience? Yes. And was it you or your children? Yeah.
12: Well, one leads to the other. You know?
13: Yeah. Isn't that true?
12: So, before I had kids, I also was very much like, I had this idea that I was never going to be disciplining my kids in anger. I wasn't going to be a yelling mom. I was just always going to be so graceful and patient. And then, and then I had a child that was exactly like me, and that triggered me in ways I didn't know were possible. But one day we were at the library. My son was about 3 at the time, and I had given him a 5-minute warning. We're going to be leaving in 5 minutes, so finish up your coloring. Well, 5 minutes went by, and he was not ready to leave. He threw a huge meltdown, threw himself on the floor, screaming. Everyone, I felt the library, the library is quiet. Yeah.
13: I've just seen this librarian giving you the eyeball.
12: Staring at me. And I had a new baby at the time. I was holding a bag of books, so I'm holding the baby, the books, and I'm trying to pick up this toddler off the floor. He screamed, "Don't touch me!" My inner, pressure is building, you know? And I start sweating a little bit. Like, everyone's watching me. I felt like they all were thinking, what a terrible mom. She can't control her kids. And finally, it was like an Olympic sport. I got the baby, the toddler, the bag of books out to the car, and he's screaming the whole entire way. And when we get to the car, suddenly Mount Vesuvius erupts, and I just started screaming back at him. And I instantly felt this shame of, this is not the kind of mom I wanted to be. Yeah. As I reflected on it later, why was I so angry?
13: Yeah.
12: It wasn't because he wasn't wanting to leave the library. It was because I was putting too much of my identity in what the random library patrons thought of me and feeling like a failure, rather than what did my son actually need. And in response, I threw an adult-sized tantrum.
13: Yeah.
12: And that wasn't going to bring about the gospel change in him or in me. It's just going to make me feel more like a failure.
13: When you're touching on something that's important for all of us as parents, whether you're a mom or a dad, this idea that we derive our sense of worth out of how our children behave.
12: Right.
13: Especially as Christians. Yeah. I think we in the Christian community put a lot of value on that. And we love to hear, your children are so well behaved. What have you done? Mm-hmm. Well, I pray 4 hours a day. And God honors that and has given me wonderful children. But Jenny, talk about that idea of, and you might have some very compliant children.
15: Mm-hmm.
13: And that's a great thing. God bless you. Most of us didn't get all of that. Right. And so the reality is, children push those buttons for reasons. But clinically, again, the idea that we're trying to see too much of us in our children's behavior.
15: Yeah. I think that that's probably one of the hardest parts of parenting is to what Ashley was saying is, you see something in them that is a reflection of something that you don't love about yourself. Mm-hmm. And you were hoping that they wouldn't have to do it.
13: So how do you let the air out of that? How do you, somebody that has 3 and 4-year-olds and she's struggling in that spot right now because she just had the meltdown in the library. Thank you very much. Mm-hmm. What is the prep for her to say, okay, next time you're in that situation, here's some things to think about?
15: Yeah. Well, one of the things I think to remember too, I like to remind people that more often than not, if you have a child that's pretty compliant at school, the public thing is hard, especially when they're toddlers, but at school, in church, at other places, and they tend to melt down at home, what that actually means is that they feel super safe at home, and they feel emotionally safe to be able to do that because nobody can keep it all together all the time.
13: Right.
15: And so that's actually, a lot of moms or dads will get into this place where they're like, they're so nice for Mrs. So-and-so, why are they terrible to us? And I'm like, that's actually shows that they feel like you're emotionally safe enough to completely lose it.
13: Right.
15: And then it is our job to help them self-regulate. But in those moments, what I tried to remember, especially, it's hard to not reactively parent. That's typically what happens in those moments. More often than not, I have tried to remember, like you said, so in Jane Doe library patron, it doesn't necessarily matter.
13: Right.
15: And
13: you probably never see her again.
15: No, right. And so you kind of sit in that place and you say, I have to care in this moment more about what my kid needs than what this 6-year-old woman thinks or this 50-year-old man. I have to care more about what my kid needs in the moment because they do at that age absolutely need you to help them co-regulate. They cannot do it on their own.
13: And it's always good to try to be the adult. I mean, just be telling yourself the whole time, because it's so easy to tip into the emotionalism of going toe to toe. I'm a lot bigger than you. I can take you. I mean, you're going, what am I thinking? Kristen, I'm not going to let you out of this. You're just the perfect mom. There's a story in the book where you had something unusual, an ungrateful child.
11: Huh. Yes, never.
13: I say that tongue in cheek. But what was your situation that expressed itself to you?
7: Yes. So talk about a mirror moment where, so my son had outgrown his previous scooter, and I was able to find another scooter that was, in my opinion, excellent.
13: You are a great mom. That's what you're hearing in your head. Sure. I'm such a good mom. Look what I did.
7: Look at what I got for him. He's going to love this. He's going to be over the moon. I cannot wait to give him the scooter. I show him the scooter, and he yells at me. He's like, "It's not as fast as my other scooter. What did you do with my other scooter?" It's like, are you kidding me right now? We spent money on this new scooter. Your other one was falling apart, and you want your old scooter, and you're not grateful at all that I went out of my way to find you this new scooter. And I had no response. What do I even say to this? And then in my spirit, I could hear the Lord telling me, you also do this, by the way.
13: Oh, wow.
7: And it was just one of those convicting moments where I realized, no, it's so true.
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13: Jenny, I want to direct this to you. Your husband, Blakely, is a firefighter.
15: Yes.
13: That's awesome. Tell him thank you.
15: Yes.
13: I hope he never has to come to my house.
15: Well, yes, right. Yes.
13: But one of the reason I say all that is one of the difficulties is schedule.
15: Sure.
13: So his schedule, my brother-in-law, Gene's brother, was a firefighter. Mm-hmm. And, you know, you're on for certain hours, then you're off, and then you have a week of a different set of hours. It's very erratic in that profession.
15: Right.
13: How did you learn to manage that solo parenting concept? You know, the idea that I feel like I'm all alone.
15: I think I have it a little bit easier because this is all I've ever known. Like, I've been married 18 years this year, and he's been a firefighter since he was 19. So I have empathy for the people where it switches because that's rough. But it was kind of thrown into it. So it's like, this is just the way it is.
13: Yeah.
15: And so a big part of it, and to your point, I do think a lot of young Gen X, millennial, Gen Z dads are, how do I say this? More involved in the day-to-day than maybe the older generations were. And so having him help is a normal thing. But when he is gone, I think one of the hardest things for me is, to the point of what both of them were saying, is the pivoting when you have like, okay, I'm going to work today. And now all of mine are in school. So it's a little bit easier to kind of plan. All right, I'm going to do these things today and then I'm going to pick them up. And then a kid gets sick or there's some wrench thrown in. Like yesterday, he didn't get let out at 8 like he was supposed to. He had an hour where he had to wait for his relief. And so it's like, all right, now if I was planning on him to be able to help, he can't help now.
13: Let me ask you specifically, because that's where a lot of tension can crop up in the marriage.
15: Yes.
13: You know, forget the parenting for a minute. So again, disappointment on expectations.
15: Mm-hmm.
13: And, you know, when it's thoughtless, I get that.
15: Sure.
13: There may be a need to obviously voice those concerns where, you know, he didn't get home on time because he stopped to linger and talk to friends or, you know, something like that. But when it's that kind of thing, where it's work related, I couldn't get out of the office or whatever it might be, what's a better mechanism for a stressed out mom of young kids who thought, this is when I could go take a bath? I mean, just as a thought, that would be a dream, wouldn't it? Mm-hmm. Or just getting that break so that Blakely would take the kids so mm-hmm. I can get some things done around the house that mm-hmm. I need to get done. Mm-hmm. What's an adult kind of attitude rather than to pounce on him?
15: Mm-hmm. Well, that is the instinct.
13: Yeah, it is. I mean, have you ever done that?
15: Yeah. I mean, and I tell people that in couples therapy all the time. I'm like, your brain, when it goes into fight or flight or when you're stressed like that, it's scanning for threat. And so what's right in front of you is
13: the biggest threat in the moment.
15: Right. Yeah. And so that's what it's going to see is like your spouse or your child. And
13: how do you de-escalate mm-hmm. that, though? How do you do that?
15: I think the biggest part of it is it's so simple. I was telling a client this yesterday. I was like, it's so simple and yet so practically difficult to actually do. But the biggest part of it is the pause. And so what I tell people is to remind them, because I hear often people talk about the somatic or the physical. They're like, but I was so triggered. I'm like, right. Once you are, you have to just let your body go. Like, once the body's been flushed with chemicals, you have to just let it process the chemicals out, because that is a natural thing the Lord put in us. But what you can do is create space between the physical reaction and the mental, like spiraling, rumination, or reactivity.
13: Yeah.
15: And so I say, like, let the physical body do what it needs to do. And at the same time, pause, step back, and allow, like, take a brain break and say, let me just pause for a second before I pounce on any of this, knowing that I might still be anxious.
13: Yeah, and that's a great first step. Just mm-hmm. slow down, take mm-hmm. a deep breath.
15: It's the only thing to do.
13: I actually have started doing that. It works. So are you proud of me?
15: I am.
13: Yeah. It is. I mean, it took many decades.
15: Uh-huh. Yep.
13: But I'm better at it now. I feel better. I'm more patient.
15: Yes.
13: You know, in the home, that kind mm-hmm. of thing. Mm-hmm. Kristen, again, I'm not letting you out of this thing.
7: I don't want to be out of it.
13: But you have a verse in Acts 26, kicking against the goads. Mm. Now, I just want to say, a lot of people may not know what a goad is. Tell us what a goad is and what's the scripture getting at when we're kicking against the goads.
7: Yes. I also had to look it up.
13: Yeah, good.
7: Because I didn't know what a goad was. So picture
13: is it a sticker?
7: It's not a sticker.
13: Oh, okay.
7: So picture oxen, and you are trying to guide this ox down a certain path. Mm. It's a pokey stick.
13: Was close.
7: Yes. Okay. I thought you meant
13: I meant like a stick.
7: I know.
13: No, like a bead. Sorry. I wasn't very clear. Something that sticks you, a sticker.
7: Not sparkles. No. Okay.
13: Okay. So you're thinking pokey stick.
7: Pokey stick.
13: Oh, so that's a goad.
7: Yes. Okay. So if the ox starts to veer out of the path, mm-hmm. you poke it with the goad and they're supposed to go back onto the path. Some animals do not like being poked with the pokey stick, and so they will kick at the pokey stick, kicking at the goads, which is actually more painful because they are putting force against the pokey stick, mm-hmm. thus hurting themselves, rather than just going back where they are supposed to be going, the best path for them. And so I had this experience where I was honestly, like, I was angry with God, and I was having kind of a pouting session. And I was like, God, I don't like this. This is so uncomfortable. Why are you letting me go through this really challenging season? I don't feel like I deserve this. Like, are you really good? You know, those kinds of questions that come to your mind during prolonged seasons of struggle and challenges. And he just brought this verse to mind. He's like, why are you kicking against the goads? And so I had to look it up. What are you talking about, Lord? So I looked it up. I was like, oh, I'm making this harder on myself because of the way I'm reacting to the situation. I'm making it more painful for myself. God is ultimately doing good for me. He's ultimately doing good for our family. But I'm seeing it through the lens of, this is hard. This is uncomfortable. I don't like this. I don't want to go in this direction. Yeah. So I am fighting it. I'm pouting about it. I'm having a bad attitude. And God is saying, if you'll just shift your attitude, this will be so much more pleasant for you, so much more pleasant for your family. Mm-hmm. And it was just kind of a aha moment for me.
13: Boy, you know, much of life seems to point in that direction, right? Mm. If you just adjust your attitude, daughter, son, I mean, the Lord, he must have that speech with different people thousands of times a day mm-hmm. in different circumstances, because this is just the human condition, right? Mm-hmm. The sinfulness of humanity. Ashley, I want to read a quote from the book because I thought this was good, Mothering on Empty. In the book you wrote, I realized that if my identity was based solely on my role as a mother, then I would come up short every time. Mm-hmm. My kids would never be perfect and neither would I. Mm-hmm. That's a good billboard. Guess what, everybody? You're never going to be perfect, and your kids will never be perfect either. They might be great kids, but if they're perfect, they'd be Jesus.
12: Right.
13: So how did that minister to your heart to say, how do you embrace that and believe it?
12: Yeah, well, that's the challenge that I've wrestled through. But I feel like when you put your identity in people, no matter how good they are, and no matter how well-behaved they are or how kind they are to you, at some point they will let you down. And at some point you'll be feeling like you're at rock bottom because you aren't feeling loved, basically. Yeah. And so when I realized that and realized that I needed to have my identity in Christ first, that really changed everything. And nothing has helped me form my identity more than spending time reading the Bible. As simple as that sounds, and if you're a Christian, you've heard that so many times, but it really is true that as a mom, you feel like you don't have time because you're so tired and you're always caring for other people. So you feel like you should put it off until later. But the more that you don't feed your soul, the more empty that you are.
13: Well, that certainly is true, and that's why we've been encouraging moms today. Your role is so important. Here at Focus on the Family, we want to equip you to be the best parent you can be. I'm so thankful for our panel of moms, Ashley, Kristen, and Jenny, and I'm looking forward to more of their insights next time. This is such good stuff, and John, I think you're going to agree. There's a lot here for us dads as well.
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10: 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I'm John Fuller, inviting you back for more encouragements for mom next time as we once again help you and your family thrive in Christ. 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
7: God is ultimately doing good for me. He's ultimately doing good for our family. But I'm seeing it through the lens of, this is hard. This is uncomfortable. I don't like this. I don't want to go in this direction. Yeah. So So I'm fighting it. I'm pouting about it. I'm having a bad attitude. God is saying, if you'll just shift your attitude, this will be so much more pleasant for you, so much more pleasant for your family. And it was just kind of a aha moment for me.
10: That's Kristen Rusch describing a very common challenge that many moms face, especially in those early years of parenting. Now, maybe you're experiencing something like that right now, or you know a mom who's struggling. If so, stick with us for today's Focus on the Family with Jim Daly. We have a lot of encouragement from women who've been there and done that. And I'm John Fuller, and we're glad you've joined us.
13: John, we had a great conversation.

0: God's joy. And with that, here's how we began part two of our conversation on today's Focus on the Family with Jim Daly.
1: You know, one of the statistics that shocked me was the amount of depression in moms of newborns and infants. It's like anywhere from 50 to 80%. Mm-hmm. That is shocking to me. I didn't realize it was that steep. Jenny, what's happening?
2: Mm-hmm. I think it's probably lack of community. I mean, I was even talking to my husband last night about just how different stages, and it really doesn't, I don't know if it gets easier through parenting. I will say, like, I have more acquaintances through, like, my kids' sports. Like, right. Oh, I see these parents all the time. They're familiar, they're comfortable. But, like, deep friendships are just really hard no matter what stage you're in. Yeah. And so the number is surprising, but I think for a lot of people, they just kind of chug along and assume that it's normal.
1: Yeah. Ashley, I would think, especially for the new mom, your firstborn, that is a big transition socially. Because you've got, you know, you're doing probably a lot of outings with other couples that don't have kids. It's your network. And then you have a child. And socially, it's very different. It could be isolating.
3: Yeah,
1: because your friends just keep doing what they're going to do. And, you know, you really don't fit in with an infant.
3: Right. Absolutely. And like I said, for me, our son was colicky. And so we felt like we couldn't go out anywhere because he was crying all the time. And it was just like we were taking turns outside the restaurant holding the crying baby while the other one was in with the other people. And so, yeah, it definitely was kind of an adjustment and a bit isolating at first until we realized that it's okay for your baby to cry in public. And a lot of other parents understand and that your real friends will be there for you, no matter if they're going through a different stage of life or not.
1: It sounds like the big issue there is just relax.
3: Yes.
1: This is a phase.
3: Yeah, you don't have to worry
1: don't
3: so
1: get
3: much.
1: Emotionally worked up that it'll never be better.
3: Right, it does get better.
1: Yeah. And it's again, those social structures need to reconnect, and you'll find other new moms, especially again, hopefully through church.
3: Yes, I think joining a mom's group was a game changer for me to hear other moms say, oh yeah, my baby does the same thing, or I didn't sleep for a certain period of time, and to see that they survived that and that they were thriving.
1: Yeah, MOPS, Moms of Preschoolers, is a great organization.
3: It was great for me.
1: Kristen, did you find that difficult, that isolation?
4: I did. And I don't know what gave me this expectation, but I thought I could just carry on with normal life after having a newborn. And again, I had to shift my expectations when that didn't happen. It's like, okay, is it something wrong with me? Am I doing this wrong? Or is this just how motherhood is? And so I think I had a very romanticized view of motherhood, and it's going to be all sunshine and rainbows, and I'm going to cuddle with my baby all the time, and they're going to wake up smiling. And, you know, so when it doesn't go like that, it's kind of a shock.
1: Ashley, let me ask you, describe why rest for moms is so important, and how can moms prioritize rest? Do you know my schedule?
3: Right.
1: Just to voice it.
3: It does feel like you can't rest. It feels like you need to take care of everyone else around you.
1: There's always more to-dos than done.
3: Mm-hmm. Yes. And when you have a baby that just needs to be fed every 2 hours or wants to only sleep when you're holding them, it can just feel like you can't take a break. But when you don't take a break and when you don't sleep, your mental health goes downhill quick. And you're not able to effectively love your family as well as you can otherwise. I remember a season where I hadn't been sleeping because my baby was awake all night. And I read the verse in Isaiah that says, "Come to me, you who are weary and heavy laden, and I will give you rest."
1: And every mom said, amen.
4: Yes, I'm weary.
3: And I realized that not only was I physically tired, I was spiritually and emotionally tired. I hadn't been taking a rest for my soul and spending time with the Lord. And that it was okay to ask somebody for help, to say, I really need a rest and I need you to come sit with my baby for an hour or 2 hours. And it's okay to go get your hair done, get your nails done, spend a time reading the Bible or take a nap or whatever you need.
1: You know, what's interesting with that. It strikes me again, Jean and I did foster care, and in foster care, you do training and then they encourage respite families.
2: Right.
1: Respite, you know, I had to say, okay, what's a respite family? For those that don't realize this, these are families that will come around a foster parent and

0: help them by doing a chore, taking the kids for a weekend so the foster family can have a break. And I kept thinking, man, every family needs respite families, right? Back to your point, especially new moms. And that's where that friendship group, again, or family, if you guys can structure it that way to even work it out where grandparents can take the little ones for a weekend to give you and your husband a 24-hour break, a 48-hour break, if that's doable, that's a good thing to do. Mm-hmm. A little space, a little connection time, a little rest for you. Ashley, let me ask you, you had a difficult first pregnancy.
1: I did,
0: and
1: yes.
0: In that context, describe what you went through and then help us understand kind of how that led into a faith struggle for you. What
1: sure.
0: was the difficulty?
1: Well, I had I don't know if you're familiar with hypermesis gravidarum. It's where you're throwing up all the time.
0: Through the whole nine months. So it's like the first trimester.
1: Yes. Most people are better through after the first trimester, but I was throwing up 9 times a day or more for 9 months. I had to get fluids at the ER and it was rough. I mean, driving in the car, I had to pull over and throw up in random yards. And
0: That's you.
1: Yeah.
0: No, okay. No.
1: That's why I moved
0: That's
1: away.
0: Terrible. I'm sorry. But, I mean, that's a hard way to experience a pregnancy.
1: It was unusual. It was very hard. I was just so sick. And then when I felt like, you know, as soon as I have the baby, it'll be better. But then I had a really traumatic birth. There was an unplanned C-section and the pain medication, the epidural didn't work. And so I felt the C-section operation. I passed out. I had allergic reaction to the medications afterwards. And
0: so you were ready to roll as a
1: yes.
0: new mom.
1: Mm-hmm. It was really, really hard. Then when we left the hospital, my baby had colic and he cried all the time. He was awake all night for
0: this poor
1: every,
0: guy.
1: Every night for the first probably year of life. And I really wrestled with God on why. Why do some people have like the easiest pregnancies and they have home births with no medication and their babies are happy and smiling? And then this was my story. And I just kept saying, why, God? Why? I don't see any lesson that you're supposed to be teaching me here. Because, you know, you always look for the lesson. But I felt like God was telling me, you don't need to know why. You just need to be faithful to me and trust me. And the fact that it was such a hard pregnancy and birth has made mothering my son so powerful, and it makes it worth so much because it cost me so much to get there.
0: Yeah.
1: And so if anything, I can be thankful for that, and that God has allowed, he preserved my life through that birth and allowed me the opportunity to be a mother and just to be grateful for that. And I realize that sometimes God just gives us harder assignments than he gives other people, and we can't compare to the people who seem to have it better. All we can do is just say, yes, Lord, I'm willing, and I will trust you, even though I may not understand it.
0: Sounds like Paul, be content in all things.
2: Right. Yeah. I remember Dina, my wife, sometimes looking at me saying, it shouldn't be this hard. I've wanted to be a mom all these years. It shouldn't be this hard.
0: Now, you had to have the golden answer as the husband.
2: The golden answer is to not answer the question.
0: Yeah, that's exactly right.
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0: Kristen, I want to ask you this because you were a business owner before being a mom, and you had to make that decision. Gene was in biochemistry and teaching labs at a university when we got pregnant with Trent. So for so many young women today, that becomes such a struggle because they don't know the value of each. And man, do we as a culture put value on working outside the home, kind of neglecting the beauty, everything you said at the beginning, John, just how amazing motherhood is and the contribution it makes to the culture. I mean, you're thinking it's just your family, but think if we had healthier children growing up,
5: right?
0: What that next generation would look like, capable young people that aren't depressed, that don't have anxiety,
5: right?
0: Because more parents were willing to be in the home at the time of being little. But describe that battle that you had and your decision to stay at home.
6: Yeah, it was a battle. I wrestled a lot because I had all these different voices. You know, I had my own desires of wanting to apply my passions and my giftings and the things I had learned in school. I love working for myself, you know, being self-employed and being able to have the gratification of growing a business and seeing the fruit of your labor. Mm-hmm. Like, it's really rewarding. And so to set that aside is really difficult. But then you have this life,
0: right,
6: this eternal being that you're pouring into too, and you want to soak up every moment and you want to be present. And then you have social voices too. Like, I just kind of felt the pressure to be mom plus. Like, you need to be a mom, but you also need to be furthering your education, or you need to be a mom and you need to be working, or you need to be a mom and you need to be doing all these extracurricular activities. Like, I just kind of felt that exterior pressure on top of my own internal pressure. So it's a lot to kind of process through and figure out, okay, what are the priorities? What is God asking of me in this season? And I didn't want to listen to the Lord, to be honest. I did and I didn't. I wanted to be obedient, but I also wanted what I wanted. And so I tried to juggle both. I wanted to sort of obey God, but also keep some of what I wanted.
5: Mm-hmm.
6: And God was like, okay, we can play this game. God is so patient. Again, he's so patient. He lets us fumble things. He lets us make bad decisions. He lets us learn from our bad decisions. And he graciously picks us back up and goes, okay, let's do this a different way.
0: Yeah.
6: So it got to the point where I couldn't put off closing down my business anymore. And so the Lord just brought me to that breaking point, and he's like, okay, I'm going to close it down for you. And so he did. And it was very hard, but it was also one of the best things for my motherhood, because I could finally close that chapter and have the headspace and the energy and the presence to be there with my kids and to invest in them.
0: Which is beautiful. And I understand there's going to be some moms that are, you know, in a place they have to work.
6: Yeah. Mm-hmm.
0: Or at least, you know, the budget, they feel the constraints, and so I'll have to do this. And I would suggest, you know, it's good to look at doing that for a season. But again, those early years, the more frequently that you can spend time in home with those kids when they're little, the better they will be, the healthier they will be. Not to put a guilt trip on anybody, but I think that's generally the rule of thumb. It's better for you to sacrifice in that moment, and then you'll reap the rewards. Krista, I want to follow up with you. You also had postpartum experiences. And I just, for the women that have gone through that, it's not unique, but it's cloudy. Describe it.
6: No, so I definitely grew up with the idea that Christians don't, like real Christians don't deal with depression.
0: Yeah.
6: I think that was just kind of prevalent in the time that I grew up in.
0: Yeah.
6: And so I just, you know, being a believer in Christ and having what I considered to be a strong faith in Jesus, I was like, okay, well then I'll never deal with depression.
5: Right.
6: We can check that off the list. And so I remember, you know, as part of the prep for my birth, I had to go to classes that talked about postpartum depression, and I would just kind of tune out and think about other things. And but in reality, I was really struggling. And
0: what did it look like for you? Give me the adjectives that describe that.
6: Yeah, I felt alone. Mm-hmm. I felt disinterested in the things that used to bring me joy and happiness. I felt totally overwhelmed. My sleep was all over the place. I was exhausted during the day and I couldn't sleep at night. I was struggling with anxiety. I felt a lot of emptiness. So yeah. I think those are
0: and the key is what do you do to cope with those things when you're feeling or despondent toward the baby?
6: Yeah.
0: Like, you know.
6: And it was really hard for me to connect with a newborn. Like, especially when they don't smile at you in those early weeks where it's just kind of like a burrito that you have to change their diaper, like, and they don't really connect with you. It's like, this is hard.
0: Yeah.
6: And so, you know, because you long to connect with your child. And so in those early weeks where they're still, you know, developing and they don't connect fully, it just feels very lonely.
0: Did you translate that into what's wrong with me?
6: As a mom,
0: I'm not feeling this connection. Something's wrong with me.
6: Yeah, there was a lot of shame that went with that.
0: How did that transpire then? How did you, the number of weeks or months, what did it take before you felt, okay, I've arrived?
6: Well, so in my case, it lingered for about 9 months.
0: Yeah.
6: And we had just moved to a different state. And we were getting caught up on, you know, some of the kids' doctor visits and things. So we finally got plugged into a pediatrician and she's like, okay, well, I'm going to send you some questionnaires that you should have taken earlier, but we'll just do them now. And so I remember sitting in this new pediatrician's office and I thought my questionnaires were done. Like, it was mostly the, are they crawling? Are they rolling over? Are they doing X, Y, and Z? And so I turned the page and it was questions about me. So, oh, okay. And for whatever reason, I decided to read the questions this time. Mm-hmm. And as I went through the list, I realized, oh, wow, I'm depressed. And it was just kind of this, it was a sinking feeling and a relief at the same time to have an answer for why I was feeling all of these things.
0: Yeah.
6: And so then I had to come to terms with, well, I guess Christians can be depressed.
0: Yeah, Jenny, let me come back to you because you've seen this, I'm sure, in your practice. Mm-hmm. But the idea, first, those adjectives that help describe a woman, and you may not know. I mean, to your point, Kristen, am I postpartum? I don't know. Mm-hmm. What would that look like? And what is the help that she needs in that moment? Mm-hmm. What should she do? Mm-hmm. A new mom. Let's just assume there are new moms listening and they're where Kristen was. Yeah. I'm not feeling this connection or this bond. What's wrong with me?
5: So first of all, I think it's helpful to differentiate baby blues and postpartum depression. So postpartum depression is like an actual diagnosis and there's criteria for that. Baby blues, most people go through that. And when you think about it, you know, transparently, it's like what your body just went through, your hormones getting back into swing, all of those things, it makes total sense. There's nothing wrong with you to feel a little off. It's like, well, yeah, if you had this like massive, arguably the biggest thing you'll ever do, of course you're going to feel a little off. Postpartum depression, I tell people, if you're starting to really feel very disconnected from your baby, listless, non-motivated, in a way where I'm talking non-motivated, like I haven't showered in a week, those types of things, those are the things I really encourage people. You tell your husband, maybe tell your mom or sisters or other trusted women in your circle and get some perspective on, and be honest in that perspective. If you're going to reach out, be honest.
0: Yeah.
5: And then really, truly, you know, this can be a little taboo, but more often than not, if it's true postpartum depression, it needs medication.
0: Yeah.
5: That's
0: okay.
5: Temporary medication to reset hormones.
0: Right. Yeah. And is that typical, a 9-month kind of run? Is it all over the map or within a year or so that should be taken care of and you should be in a better place?
5: I think
0: place?
5: Kristen would probably affirm that the quicker you address it, the faster it will go, probably.
0: Yeah.
5: And so if you, it's not going to just typically go on its own. So that's something to tell people. And I actually like to remind people there's a statistic that actually says if you dealt with any type of postpartum, so postpartum depression, anxiety, or OCD, because there's three, there's not just postpartum depression. If you deal with any of those in the first 2 years, it can show up for 7 years afterwards.
0: Mm-hmm.
5: So it's not just this like short period of when they're a year that feels like 10, right? it actually can pop back up. And more often than not, I do tell people to be aware, if you have previous mental health diagnoses like mm-hmm. depression, bipolar, major depression disorder, then it is more likely that you will struggle with postpartum. So just being aware of that,
0: right.
5: the transparency of that can help people.
0: And you know, one of the great things, if you are not sure, call us here at Focus on the Family. Mm-hmm. You can talk to someone like Jenny, who is in the counseling department. We can arrange that call and you can just talk to them about what you're experiencing as a new mom. And is this something that's normal or should I get some help? They can provide some guidance in that way. And John will give those details in a minute. Jenny, this idea of grace for oneself, it's probably one of the more difficult topics, right? It mm-hmm. it doesn't feel good to have grace for myself. I should be performing so I feel better about myself. But the whole prospect of grace, the whole attitude of that is it's grace.
5: Right.
0: It's not something you have to earn. It's not something you have to work toward. This is God's gift to us, his mm-hmm. grace toward us. Why do we struggle so much extending that to ourselves?
5: Mm-hmm. I think part of it has to do with the fact that we're afraid that if we drop the bar just a little bit, then everything else will fall.
0: Hmm.
5: And that was something that I've kind of had to reevaluate the last few years for myself was, if you're juggling a ton of balls and every single ball is glass,
0: yeah. mm-hmm.
5: then you can't let any of them drop. And yeah. the mm-hmm. imagery I have for myself is, I bet some of these are dryer balls. Like, yeah. I bet some of them have got to be dryer balls.
0: Bouncy.
5: I was like, that's fine, you know? And so you pick the things that are like, these are more glass, these are more fragile, I care more about these things, or they're more priority to me. And then the other things where it's like, maybe the dishes don't get done today or whatever it is. Like yesterday afternoon, I'd had all day of seeing clients and meetings, and I got home and I knew I had another appointment that evening. And so I conked out on the couch for like 30 minutes. And there was part of it for me where I usually am not falling asleep. I'm resting.
0: Yeah.
5: But what that's really modeled, what I have found, and not that my kids are perfect, they give me so much grace back mm. when I've gotten better at giving it to myself. And so modeling that to them, especially with them being older, like I'll wake up and be like, I'm sorry I laid down, guys. And I'm like, Mom, it's okay that you rested. Like, it's okay. Like, they give
0: That's great.
5: That grace. And yeah. so I found that the more I model that, because I want them to do that for themselves when they're mm-hmm. older, the more that I try to model that, the more they give it back to me, which is like a gift that I probably tangibly couldn't have known how great that is. And then hopefully the more that they feel the permission to give it to themselves, because if it was modeled to you, if you have parents that are just doers all the time, then you're going to have children that feel like, I'm not allowed to mess up. Mm-hmm. I'm not allowed to rest. I have to be productive. I have mm-hmm. to be doing. And really what I try to help people to realize is like, rest is productive. It's not something to put on your list,
0: yeah.
5: but it is a productive thing to do.
0: Well, but for that mom of young children, you might yeah. need to put it on the list.
5: Right.
0: Yep. Rest from 2 to 2:20.
5: Mm-hmm. Right.
0: I mean, that's mm-hmm. not a bad idea.
5: Mm-hmm. But it's not something to achieve, I guess, right. is my
0: okay.
5: point.
0: Good.
5: Yes. It's not something to say like, oh, I did so good at rest today. You know,
0: or more stress.
5: Right.
0: You're just laying there going, I got to rest. I got to rest.
5: Right.
0: It's
5: right.
0: on my checklist.
5: Right. And then, yeah. And then your brain's just going to keep you awake.
0: Right.
5: Yeah. Right.
0: Well, that is great and such a delightful conversation with our panel of moms, Ashley Duran, Christian Roosh, and Dr. Jenny Coffey. I think many families, and especially moms, have been encouraged by what we've shared these past 2 days. To follow up, get a copy of the book that Kristen and Ashley have written, published by Focus on the Family and Tyndale House. 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
0: And John, I'm reminded of a comment we received years ago from a mom named Kristen who had 3 kids, ages 6 and under. 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
12: 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Listen to my plea. Answer me, because you are faithful and righteous. Don't put your servant on trial, for no one is innocent before you. My enemy has chased me. He has knocked me to the ground and forces me to live in darkness like those in the grave. I'm losing all hope. I'm paralyzed with fear. I remember the days of old. I ponder all your great works and think about what you have done. I lift my hands to you in prayer. I thirst for you as parched land thirsts for rain. Come quickly, Lord, and answer me, for my depression deepens. Don't turn away from me, or I will die. Let me hear of your unfailing love each morning, for I'm trusting you. Show me where to walk, for I give myself to you."
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8: On a recent episode of Pastor's Perspective, Eric Thomas, professor of theology at the Talbot School of Theology, and from Calvary Chapel Costa Mesa, assistant pastor Richard Cimino, discuss how can Satan go before the throne of God.
13: When the Bible uses an image like God cannot look upon sin, I don't think that means God can't coexist with sin. Jesus certainly shows us that that's the case. He ate with sinners and certainly looked upon them in the process. And so Jesus saw the sin of the world. God certainly is present everywhere with his whole being, even in the midst of the worst sin being committed. So when the Bible uses imagery like God cannot look upon sin, it means he is in no way the origin of that sin or in any way morally culpable or responsible for that sin. So he's completely opposed to all sin and evil, which is what his justice means. It's what his wrath means. And so he is entirely in opposition to all sin and evil. But in his grace, he dwells with us. And actually, those who recognize their sin the most are the ones who get to experience God the most. He draws near to the contrite. And so we want to understand imagery like can't look upon sin as distancing God from sin in any personal, culpable way. But at the same time, be grateful that he is able to be with us in the midst of our own sin.
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15: 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He's looking at it and he sees it. 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How does that happen if God can't look at evil? You know, he looked at you, Eric. He looked at me. He looked at every man and woman. And I love that you know, and you shall call his name Emmanuel, which means God with us. And the people that Jesus hung out with, it just blew the minds of the religious hypocrites of Israel. You couldn't believe, like, how, why are you hanging around with sinners, harlots, tax collectors? And because that's who he is. 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
18: 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Are you ready?
19: All right, it's going down. This show is going to be epic, you guys, because I'll have Holland Davis back in studio. You've been on several times for many, many years. And we talk about all kinds of awesome stuff like the Holy Spirit, afterglows, a lot of the stuff that a lot of people have kind of forgot about, unfortunately, but it is the power. The word and the power is what a relationship with Christ is all about. And like you, as you pray for people and you host these afterglows down at your church down in Calvary Chapel, San Clemente, it's important that people learn about these giftings and tools that we use when we go out and pray for people just in the grocery store, parking lot, in our church, concerts. I mean, wherever you find yourself, these are those tools that God gives to us in these certain times to edify people, to encourage people, to heal people, to give insight on one's life of stuff that they've been struggling with, or even to reveal that God, through these gifts, that God is real. Yeah. And everything is pointed to lead people back to a serious relationship with Christ. So I love having you back on. I know it's been a minute. I've been traveling all over. We have a portable studio now. A lot of you listeners that hear us in Peru or Chile or Mexico or even different parts of America. It's been cool just to interview people in different areas. But we got you here in the LA studio today. So I'm pumped to get the show going because there's been a lot of things that have been happening with you. We were just talking before the show, like, when's the last time you were here? It could have been even over a year ago.
20: Probably over a year.
19: But I know people know you because you have a lot of views on my YouTube channel when you're on the show. So I'm sure a lot of people are excited. They're like, finally, Ryan, you got him back. So, well, dude, what has been happening? I'm trying to think. So 2023 now. So let's just look back in the last couple years. First of all, where did we leave off? You were doing afterglows at your church on Tuesday nights. Are those still happening? 7 o'clock?
20: Yeah, 7 o'clock.
19: 7 o'clock on Tuesday nights, and you're live streaming them because last time you guys were having people streaming in from all over different parts of the world joining you guys. You still do that as well?
20: Yeah.
19: So is that all on Calvary Chapel, San Clemente?
20: Yep. .com? Yep. We keep it all there. .org, CalvarySanClemente.org.
19: Okay.
20: Where they can check into it. But yeah, it's been wild because now we have people that have been flying in from all over the country. Perfect. We had a guy flying from Virginia Beach. He says, I've been to many Calvary Chapels. I've asked them, do you guys do afterglows? They all say no. And, you know, and as you know, afterglow was something that Calvary Chapel was known for, you know, Costa Mesa with Pastor Chuck. And I used to do the afterglows there when John Corson was there and we did them together and he led them and I did the worship. And then when he wasn't there, he would have me take over. And so
19: I have a question for you, for the listeners that someone might say, what is an afterglow?
20: Well, an afterglow is a time where what we do at our afterglows, we talk about the things of the Spirit. We talk about the Holy Spirit, the gifts of the Spirit, and then we give opportunity for people to be equipped and empowered in the gifts of the Spirit, the movement of the Spirit. And so it's not really, it's not like a Pentecostal kind of meeting as much as it is. We do Bible teaching, and that's what we broadcast is the Bible teaching, but then we turn the cameras off because it gets really personal. Right. And, you know, people start talking about, you know, personal issues. And so we'll turn it off at that point. And we've seen God do miraculous things, very powerful things. Mm-hmm. And so
19: I agree. I've been to several of them.
20: Yeah.
19: Well, actually, when I lived close to you, I was there every
20: pretty
19: Tuesday
20: much every
19: night.
20: Week. Yeah.
19: Until COVID hit, and then I started traveling all over and moved out. So yeah.
20: Yeah. And then you'll notice, like, when you were there, we never prayed for anybody. We had everybody else praying for people.
19: Yep.
20: So we would instruct them on how to pray. So it was very practical.
19: Right.
20: And so the fruit of that, now having doing that for some time now, is the people that have been attending are now doing the works of God, you know, on their own. You know, we had a guy, I talked to a guy yesterday, a pastor, and one of the people that attended our afterglow just felt impressed by the Holy Spirit. I need to send this guy a note, tell him I'm praying for him and that everything's going to be okay. So what this guy didn't know is that this pastor gets AFib, where his heart just starts beating. And when his heart starts beating, he can't function. He just has to cancel everything. And so
19: it just starts going super fast.
20: Yeah, it's just super fast. So he wakes up and he gets this AFib. He's got memorials to do, funerals, and all these things planned for that day. And he's like, oh, great, I can't do it. And then his wife saw his text, you know, from this guy from our church. And he says, you need to read this text. This is a word from God. And so he read it and he said, you know, everything's going to be okay. And as soon as he read those words, he felt the power of God come upon him.
19: Wow.
20: And his AFib went completely gone. It Amazing. Was completely healed. You know, and so we're seeing things like that happen. I was telling you before, you know, we actually had someone raised from the dead.
19: Tell me about that.
20: And that was crazy because it's someone you know.
19: Yeah.
20: You know, it's someone your mom knows, a lady by the name of June Hesterly. Her husband, Jim and Jim Hesterly, they were part of the Acts ministry in Costa Mesa, Acts 2:8 ministry, where they prayed for the Holy Spirit. So they're the Holy Spirit people at Costa Mesa.
19: Back when Chuck was around.
20: Back when Chuck was around. Yeah, and we lived in the same area together, you know, our same neighborhood.
19: Yeah.
20: But she was at our women's Christmas brunch. And at the end of her message, you know, I'm upstairs doing the media and making sure everything's okay. And she goes, you know, I'm feeling really tired. I got to sit down. And so she like had to sit down to do the altar call. She gave an altar call. We didn't know what was going on with her. You know, we found out later she was having a heart attack. But she sits down, she gives an altar call. And then after she's done with the altar call, she says, I got to put my head down. And so we're like, do you want us to call the paramedics? She said, no, I'm okay. I'll just, you know, rest. Maybe I'm low blood sugar. And we're trying to give her chocolate and all this stuff. Nothing's helping. And so my wife noticed as her head was down, her skin started to turn ashen, and which means your blood isn't circulating.
19: Right.
20: And so...
19: what is it? It's like white?
20: Like white, yeah. Whitish, you know, it's just grayish white.
19: Grayish white, right.
20: And so... I said, well, we got to call the paramedics. And her friend was like, no, don't call the paramedics. I said, we're calling the paramedics. So we called the paramedics. And as they're on their way over, I just thought, let's just pray for June. You know, let's just pray for her. And because that's what we do. We pray for people. So let's just pray for her. I didn't think anything of it. I wasn't feeling like God gave me a word.
19: Yeah.
20: That, you know, we're going to raise her from the dead. Or anything. Yeah. I just thought we got to pray for her.
19: Right.
20: So... one of the things I do, we gathered a crowd and I always ask the Lord, how do you want me to pray for this person? And so as I'm asking
19: the Lord, note takers.
20: Yes.
19: How do I pray for this person? That could be in any environment.
20: Right. It could be anything. So I just said, how do you want me to pray for June? And the Lord said, command her body to live. So I've learned by now, just it sounds weird to me, just do it. Like I just do it.
19: Yeah.
20: Whatever the Lord puts in my mind. And so I said to her, I said, I command this body to live in the name of Jesus. And then I knelt beside her and I just felt like this this intensity come on me to pray. And I just started interceding for June and praying in the Spirit.
19: Spirit is speaking in tongues.
20: Right.
19: Because you're uttering things that you don't even know at this point. It's just direct communication with God.
20: That's the PC way of saying it, speaking in tongues. Because, you know, if you say speaking in tongues in some groups, don't like that.
19: Yeah.
20: So we say we pray in the Spirit.
19: Got it.
20: They like that.
19: Got it.
20: So so we were praying in the Spirit, praying, speaking in tongues, and the paramedics came and they rolled her back and her eyes rolled in the back of her head, and I mean they checked for a pulse. They weren't getting one. They were brought out the paddles to put it on her, and right before they put the paddles on her, her heart spontaneously came back to life. Her body just came back to life, just like we prayed.
19: You know,
20: commanded her body to live. Her body just came back to life. Well, the paramedic at this point freaks out. He stands up, and you know, at this by now, because they're here, I'm stacking chairs. I'm just going to the next thing.
19: Right.
20: He starts screaming, "I've never seen this before. I've never seen this." He goes, this never happens. This never, you always put the paddles." He's screaming,
19: right,
20: walking through our church. And I'm looking at him and I'm like, "Whoa, what is going on?" And I'm looking at June, and they seem to be, you know, she's coming around. And so I'm just thinking, okay, they're doing it.
19: Yeah.
20: And so I continue kind of cleaning up. And they put her on a gurney, and they go to load her into the ambulance. And I stopped the guy, and I'm like, "You know what's going on? You know, I'm the pastor here. I need to know what's happening." Yeah. And he's like, he looks at me, and he's like flustered. He goes, "Yeah. I don't know. We're taking her to the hospital." Like that. He's like, "That's all I know." And so he's freaking out. Well, I said, "What hospital?" He told me they put her in the ambulance. Mm. And her heart stopped again.
19: Again?
20: Again. And so they go to put the paddles on her again, and spontaneously her heart just starts beating.
19: Oh my.
20: So it happened. And now my guys that were with him, the security guys that walked him out, he came back and told me what had happened. And so I waited, and my wife and I went down to the hospital. And I walked in the room because I didn't really know what had transpired. I wasn't thinking like, "Oh, we just raised someone from the dead."
19: Yeah.
20: All I knew is we prayed for her. And so when I walked into emergency to see her, she was sitting up in her bed. And she said, "Holland, they told me I died."
19: Oh, my goodness.
20: And she said, because in fact, that guy, when he dropped her off, told everybody what happened.
19: Yeah.
20: Like, so it wasn't like we were, you know, making this up or promoting ourselves.
19: Right.
20: He told everybody, the whole hospital staff knew what
19: before
20: had happened
19: got there,
20: before we got there. And so she goes, "They told me I died, but then I heard that you prayed for me." And she looked at me, she says, "Holland," she goes, "this is all your fault."
19: She's like, "I was at the gates and Jesus was like, 'Come in.' And I was about to touch his hands and bam, right back."
20: She goes, "I was ready to hear 'Well done.'" And I said, "Well, what you heard was 'Not done.'"
19: Not done.
20: Dude, not done.
19: That is classic. So, that's where all the old people are. Dude. They all say crazy stuff like that.
20: Yeah. So she, like, that's at hilarious. That moment, her husband called Jim. And she told him what had happened. And so he said he wanted to talk to me. And he has really bad Parkinson's. It's hard for him to talk. Mm-hmm. And so he just said, he said, "Thank you." And I said, "Well, your wife's not really happy with me right now." And he laughed and he said, "Thank you." And then they celebrated, I think, a couple weeks later, 65 years of marriage.
19: Wow.
20: So, you know, the Lord knew that they wanted to have that celebration, you know, 65 years of marriage.
19: That's huge.
20: And so she goes telling that story all over. But that was not what convinced me that it was a miracle, because it, you know, there's a lot that could happen, you know. But what they did is they did a test, a blood test. They tested her heart. And when your heart stops, it releases a protein into your blood, and it's 100%, never fails. In fact, that's why sometimes you can go into the doctor and they'll say things like, "Oh, you had a heart attack like a month ago."
19: Right, they can see the trace of it.
20: Yeah, they can see it. There was no trace. Mm. There was nothing that had any indication that her heart had stopped. And her heart stopped twice.
19: Right,
20: so,
19: right.
20: Like, there was no... So when I heard that, she texted us that later that night. when I heard that, then I was convinced that the Lord did something.
19: He did something. Yeah.
20: You know, because, yeah. you know, I'm skeptical.
19: We all are.
20: You know, I mean, it's like you see things happen. It's like, I don't know if that really happened.
19: Yep, totally.
20: But when it's legitimate,
19: yep.
20: when God, you know, then there is a legitimate, you know, something happened, you
19: yeah.
20: know.
19: Yeah.
20: You know what happened.
19: Yeah, absolutely.
20: And so.
19: No, that's, that is incredible, number one. And number two, on the other side of things, it's like, this is the stuff that we read. This is stuff that we study. This is the stuff that Jesus has told us that we can do. You know, it's accessible for everyone. You don't have to be a super saint. You just gotta have a true relationship with Christ, and he will do it through you. You know, this is nothing yeah. for him to do, you know, for the listening audience. Like, this is a mind-blowing for us that live here on planet Earth. But for Jesus, he's just like, I've called you guys to demonstrate who I am with my power flowing through you mm-hmm. to reach people and to help people. I mean, that's what Jesus did. I was just reading that in Mark. It was like Mark chapter 138 or something, where it says that Jesus got done praying, and then he says, I must go from town to town and villages. You know, he just got done raising, casting out demons, healing the sick. This is what Jesus' ministry is about.
20: Mm-hmm.
19: You know, teaching the word and then allowing the power to flow through
20: Lives. It's what you've done. You go in and you preach the gospel, mm-hmm. and then you invite them to receive the baptism of the Spirit. Then you pray for the sick.
19: Yep.
20: Because these signs will follow those who believe. So we don't pursue the signs.
19: Just follow.
20: They follow. They happen. And so,
19: I want to go back, like yes. what you were saying, even like the flow of your afterglow is you go, you do worship, right?
20: No, we just get right in the word.
19: Okay. Yeah. The word is the message. The word goes forth, and then the signs and wonders follow.
20: Yeah.
19: That's what Jesus has taught.
20: That's
19: you just got to take the Bible for a face value.
20: Right. You just do it. Right. So we don't, you know, I didn't go on a healing, you know, revival tour.
19: Well, you didn't tour with Benny Hinn. Why not, man?
20: No, I just did, you know.
19: Do it.
20: It's like, I thought, we could do this. I mean, this would be legitimate, right? It's like, no, that's not how it works. You know, yeah. In fact, many times, there's been times I wanted to go with you. And, mm-hmm. and like, I'm like, Lord, okay, I want to go. And the Lord says, this is not a dog and pony show. Mm-hmm. This isn't something you take on the road.
19: Right.
20: He goes, I send you. You do what I tell you to do. Mm-hmm. You come back.
19: That's it.
20: It's just, yeah. that's it. You're on a mission. And
19: I've noticed that too. Like what you're saying is like, it's like you're, cause people think like you hear these stories and they think like, oh man, you're just walking around. Just all this stuff's just happening like every day and every night. And it's just, you know, but it's like, God gives you that grace for these moments. Like he prepares you, you know, you're going through stuff at home. You're dealing with your wife, your kids, your business, your normal life stuff, going to church, reading, praying. And then there's like a moment when he's like, pray for this guy. And then boom, something crazy happens.
20: Yeah.
19: That's like the gospels. Like you read the gospel. It's like, it's a highlight reel of years.
20: Yeah.
19: You know, the God, one, you know, chapters, like, what is it? Mark's like like 18 chapters or 16 chapters or something. That's like 3 years of ministry. And it's just like a highlight reel. It wasn't, right. you know, I mean, I'm sure Jesus did a lot more stuff, obviously, because it says there's so many books, but when you even look at the book of Acts too, like it's these are highlight reels of like years and years, you know.
20: And you look at, like, you know, for instance, when Jesus went to the pool of Bethesda and he healed one person,
19: right?
20: I mean, that place was packed.
19: Oh, that's true.
20: It was packed.
19: People that were jacked.
20: But he was sent to one person,
19: mm-hmm.
20: you know, to heal one person.
19: And that's true.
20: And so for me, that's been a growth area because,
19: yeah.
20: you know, my mind is always, hey, let's just do it everywhere to everyone. Mm-hmm. And it's like,
19: Mine too. I
20: can't, but there's times when I go out and the Lord says, no, I don't want you to do it
19: yeah.
20: everywhere to everyone. I'm sending you to this one person.
19: For one person.
20: You tell them what I want you to tell them mm-hmm. and you come back, you know. Mm-hmm. Now I know there's some people that are, they have like an Elijah ministry, you mm-hmm. know, they're called to the masses, you know, it's like, we got hundreds of prophets of Baal. Let's get the top pyrotechnics happening.
19: Yeah.
20: Let's, you know, make the big altar. Let's do the big scene.
19: Yeah.
20: And then there are the guys that are like Elisha's, and I almost relate more to Elisha because he did twice as much as Elijah did, mm-hmm. but he did it one at a time.
19: Mm-hmm.
20: He did it like individual to individual to
19: mm-hmm.
20: individual.
19: Mm-hmm.
20: And, you know, I was talking to one of our assistant pastors about this. It's like, God will send me, you know, to certain people, and I don't understand, you know, what the significance is, but he'll open up that person to me, and everyone around, I have no clue.
19: Yeah.
20: You know, yeah. That happened this couple weeks ago. We had someone that came all the way out from Wisconsin to come to the Afterglow service. I mean, we have people coming from New York State, Virginia, Wisconsin. And it didn't occur to me till at the very end of the evening. It's like, oh, here's this person that showed up. And I'm like, who are you?
19: Yeah.
20: And, you know, why are you here? And she came to receive from the Lord. And so I said, okay, let's pray for her. And as we're praying for her, God gave me very specific things about her life, very detailed. And
19: because God's in the details.
20: He's into the details. Like that's in fact, that evening, that's what I talked about. We talked about the gifts of the Spirit. And I talked about how, you know, with prophecy especially, there's so many people out there talking about prophecy, and it's false prophecy. Because it's very generic, you know. God is going to move amongst the nations. It's like, no, I want to know what nation.
19: You know, what area?
20: What area? I want to know. It's like when you were at the Afterglow. I think I one night the Lord showed me a picture of China, the China area, and I'm like, what's happening over in that area? China, Hong Kong, Singapore area, and you're like, nothing. And then I think a few weeks later, God opened up a door of ministry
19: We went to the Philippines too.
20: Yeah. So it's like, it's specific, right? God showed us an area. It wasn't generic. It was
19: Australia, like, too.
20: Australia,
19: it was,
20: too.
19: There was that one, like you said, but then there was one with Australia. And then about a month later, we were like touring Australia.
20: Yeah, that's right. The Lord brought that to mind.
19: So details.
20: Details.
19: Not like, you'll be used in the world.
20: Yeah. But God's, there's somebody here with an arm.
19: And it's
20: hurting, like that could be everyone.
19: Yeah,
20: right?
19: with like, 1,000 people.
20: And so, but no, it's very specific, and God loves the details because it communicates his great love for that person, which is the most important thing.
19: Yeah, and that also, when you do that, when God does that, it just really shows people that God is real and sees them. There was a situation, I don't know if I told you this, but we were down at, I've said this on the show before, but there's been so many episodes a long time ago. it was two summers ago. We were down in, we were in Calvary Chapel Vista, and they were doing a, they invited the Whosoever's to come down to do a skate contest right there in Vista. And it's kind of hood right there in that little area. It's very, a lot of Hispanic, fatherless gangs.
20: Now, did you know that I actually helped start Calvary Vista when I was 16?
19: No, I did not know that.
20: I was the very first worship leader.
19: There, Calvary Vista.
20: At Calvary Vista. And then at 16, they made me the youth pastor.
19: Oh.
20: Because the Lord was blessing our studies at school. We would have studies at Vista High.
19: In Vista High.
20: And then we did like a Tuesday night study where we had like 40, 50 kids from different churches. And they would just show up, we'd worship, and I'd just open the Bible, and we just teach through the Word.
19: That was it.
20: And God was just moving. And so when the pastor heard about that, he says, okay, you're the youth pastor.
19: He's like, yeah.
20: And I'm like, 16, I'm a youth pastor and the worship leader. I mean, what did I know?
19: That's phenomenal.
20: You know? And then I'm teaching like a Bible study. I had like 60 or 70 people in this living room, this Bible study. And there's these old people down to like these little, you know, people my age. And I'm talking about marriage and child rearing and like, you know, from the Bible. It's like, this is what the Bible says, you know. It's like, I had no clue.
19: Same Vista?
20: Yeah.
19: It's the same one, same place.
20: Yeah. Well, no.
19: It probably moved around.
20: It had moved. It was on a hillside. There was like a little church they bought on the hillside. And then I had already gone to Calvary Escondido when Brian Broderson came down, and then they bought the.
19: Was he at Vista?
20: Now. Yeah.
19: Oh.
20: So he was. He actually the it was a hardware store before.
19: That's the one.
20: And so
19: it has a back patio.
20: Yeah.
19: So that's it now. So it's a nice church. So we were at the skate park. They built a skate park down the street. Nice.
20: Oh wow.
19: It's actually a nice skate
20: park. At Bringle Terrace.
19: It's probably like 5 minutes driving max.
20: Okay.
19: It's right there, but it's an amazing little plaza, like a nice, well-done skate park. It's actually two sections, one bowl and then one street.
20: Nice.
19: It's legit for that area. But yeah, we did a skate park, we did an event, and then after the youth pastor, which is no longer there now, I guess he moved up to Lone Poke, back to Lone Poke, Tyler Warner, I think his name is, or Tyler something. So he goes, hey man, all these kids that gave their life to Christ, all these skaters, he's like, invite them back to the church. We're doing a conference. So I invite them all back to the conference. Well, it turns out these guys are all a little like hood gangster, you know, smoking weed and the whole thing. I invite them back to the conference, and it turns out it's a purity conference. So all these skaters show up, and it's all like there's all kinds of girls there. So they're like, heck yeah. And they had a half pipe set up too. So there was a ramp, so they're all skating. The half pipe, there's all these, you know, guys and girls there, whatever. So these guys, these little skater kids are like, church is epic, right? So then they go in, they start the worship set. And next thing you know, me and the youth pastor were sitting in the back of the church looking, and they start the music. So they think it's like a concert. So they all walk to the front of the stage, and they're starting to like vape. So you see like clouds of smoke in the front. And dude, me and Tyler are just laughing. And I looked at him. I go, hey, dude, I go, they're vaping in your church or smoking or doing something in your church. He's like, dude, it's so awesome to see that they're in church. So the grace card, right? So that happens. So then we go out after the session's done, and we're out there in the there's like a, it's like a bunch of like school benches where you would eat lunch, you know, and it's just full of like hundreds of kids. And I'm sitting there with the youth pastor talking to them. And all of a sudden I keep like looking to the right, and I see crutches, and like God like highlights the crutches. Right. And I'm like, okay, so I keep talking to them, but then I keep getting my vision. Like I keep like wanting to look to the crutches. So I tell the youth pastor, I said, hey, I'll be right back. I'll be right back. And I just walked over by myself to the crutches. I'm all, whose crutches are these? And this girl that's sitting at the table, she's like, it's mine. And I go, what happened? And she's like, she goes, last night in the game on Friday night at my basketball game, she goes, I jumped up and the girl that jumped up in front of me came down and came back on my knee and tore my ACL, sprained something else. She had some like blood clots, sprained something else in her leg and her like meniscus or something like that. And she said she got an x-ray and that she's supposed to go back and get an x-ray on Monday again. And then she's going to go into surgery. And I said, I'm going to pray for you right now that God's going to heal you. And she just kind of laughed and like giggled like, okay, whatever. These are all high school students. And I said, can I touch your leg? I'm going to pray for you. I'm going to lay my hands on you. The Bible talks about laying hands on, and I'm going to pray for you. She goes, okay. So I go, in Jesus' name, I pray that all the pain will just disappear now. And she just starts bawling. And I said, what's happening in your leg? And she says, all the pain just left. And I said, but your leg's all wobbly, right? And she's like, yeah, because it's loose. And I said, I'm going to pray just again. And I said, for just complete healing in Jesus' name, Lord, I just pray that you just tighten her knee right now. Just tighten it all up. And she's crying, and she looks at her friend and she goes, all the pain's leaving my leg right now. This guy just prayed for my leg to get healed. And her friend looks up and goes, what the F? And all the girls at the table are like, what is going on right now? And I'm like, I said, I don't know what's going on with you, but the Holy Spirit highlighted you. I came over. I prayed for you. God's touching you. And she just starts bawling. And she said, and this goes back to what you were saying. She was just like, she's like, I came to this conference. And because she goes, I've just felt for like months and months and months that I've been praying. She says, I haven't felt the presence of God. She's like, I just feel like God doesn't see me. Mm. He's not aware of me. And I said, clearly he sees you, and he's doing this right now because he wants you to know that he sees you and he loves you. And so anyway, at the end of the conference, I go, how's your leg feeling now? She said that she felt like her leg was like almost like 80% like tight, wow. Tighten, no pain. And I go, hit me up on Instagram later in a couple days and DM me and let me know. Fast forward, she hits me up and she goes, I went to the doctors. I got an x-ray. She says, the doctor doesn't understand what's going on. And I told him that God healed me. And when I was leaving the hospital, they called me again, the doctor. She goes, we're still wrapping our heads around this. We don't understand how your ACL is healed. You have no blood clots. You have no sprain, nothing. And she went back that next weekend, testified to the team, and played basketball. And I texted the pastor and everyone that was with me at that group. And I said, hey, that girl just texted me this. And the youth pastor goes, dude, it's Wednesday night. She's here at my church running around with no crutches. And God healed her. And wow, she testified. And going back to what you said, that, or we were talking about how God just wants to reveal himself to people and let him know that he loves them. And he does it through words, through healings, through the scripture, through whatever. But he does that because he wants to reveal himself. And we're going to go to break right now in about 20 seconds. But we got Holland Davis from Calvary Chapel San Clemente. And I want to plug the Whosoevers. Go to the whosoevers.com. 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We went to 77 schools last year, public schools globally. Invite us.

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7: All right, right before the break, I have Holland Davis in studio from Calvary Chapel, San Clemente. And we were just talking about cool Holy Spirit stuff that you guys are doing, Afterglows, still down at your church at 7 o'clock on Tuesday night, mm-hmm. Calvary Chapel, San Clemente. And many churches don't do Afterglows, believe it or not, in the Calvary Chapel movement right now, because there was a gentleman that was looking to find, and there's a few that do them, but it was a thing of the past. When I say that, it was a thing of the past of Calvary Chapel Costa Mesa and other churches. And then for whatever reason, even with COVID and everything just kind of got shut down, and everyone needs to kind of start bringing stuff back more and get back in the groove, because it is important that you learn the work of the Holy Spirit. Mm-hmm. You have the knowledge of the Bible by teaching, but then the signs and wonders will follow, Jesus preached. And a lot of us want to step out in these things and know more about them, but these are the places that you go to learn about them. Mm-hmm. You know, I mean, we know on the Word for Today, the app, the Chuck Smith app, he has a whole Holy Spirit series, and those are good starting points, but it's also good to go to Afterglows, because they will keep expounding on it. And then I like how you guys turn off the cameras, you know, the live feed after, and then you actually have people pray for each other, and it's like you're getting your hands dirty, right? You're learning it, you're seeing it right there, hands on.
8: Well, what's crazy is like those videos you talk about that Chuck did, mm-hmm. they did the same thing. They turned the cameras off.
7: Yeah.
8: And so the Holy Spirit, like, I would have loved to see, I did see Pastor Chuck, you know, pray for people and do those things, but it would have been great if somewhere
7: archives,
8: the part that was turned off could be somehow discovered. See, you know, back in the day what had happened.
7: But you're doing it. You've done it at another one of the old school dudes. I was going to say Holland Davis. You're old school too, but you're not that old school. You're old school, right?
8: I was like a little kid.
7: You're a little bit younger.
8: I was like a little kid growing up with the Mike McIntosh.
7: Exactly. So you're the next.
8: I was like the 10-year-old that was hanging, you know, like, yeah. Hey, can yeah. I go play with the
7: You're
8: cool
7: like
8: kids?
7: The Mark hanging with Jesus.
8: Yeah.
7: Okay, so David Rosales is who I was talking about. Calvary Chapel Chino.
8: Yeah, they invited me to come out for their youth, and they wanted me to lead worship and do an afterglow, mm-hmm. and I just thought, I prayed, and I thought, you know, I just want to focus on the afterglow. So they had one of their worship teams, you know, lead worship. They invited the youth leaders from Golden Springs, from different Calvary Chapels, mm-hmm. Wildwood. And I didn't know that. You know, they had this whole group of mostly youth leaders and then some people in the 20-something groups. And so the Lord just said, just share your testimony, share your story of how your journey with the Holy Spirit. So I did that. And then we just said, okay, we're going to pray for people. We started, you know, praying for people, and God started giving us words for people. And then the Holy Spirit just started moving in power. I mean, it was like radical what some of these people were crying, weeping. The Holy Spirit started falling on people, and they were getting like the electricity thing, mm-hmm. like what I received when mm-hmm. Lonnie Frisbee prayed for me. And then the Lord just stopped me. And said, and basically what he said, there's someone here in crisis. You're not to say it out loud, but they're in serious crisis. And so

0: stop, and they know who they are, so just invite them to come up. So I said, I'm supposed to stop right now. I mean, I'm in the middle of this thing, you know, like, I'm supposed to stop right now, and there's someone here, you know who you are, and the Lord told me that they were going to end their life. And so he says, you know who you are, you need to come up. Come up right now. I'm not gonna say why you need to come up, just come up right now. And I said, I'm sorry, I gotta end early. And so the worship team was like, no, we'll play. So they started playing. And this one person walked up, and when he got up to the front, I just looked at him and says, you are the one that was gonna end their life. And he just, like, he was weeping, but then he just like shouted, like let out this like sob and fell to his knees.
1: Dang.
0: And just like, I mean, it was heavy, and like the enemy was just trying to destroy this person. Mm-hmm. And so we ended up praying, ministering to that person. Well, fast forward that, like several months later, recently I did the men's gathering at Dave Rosales' church. Mm-hmm. And the Lord wanted me to speak on the Holy Spirit. So I just spoke on the Holy Spirit, the three relationships that every person has with the Holy Spirit, or can have with the Holy Spirit. You know that, you know, before you know Jesus, the Holy Spirit's with you. Mm-hmm. When you receive Jesus,
1: I'm going to break it down a little bit more.
0: Yes,
1: the Holy Spirit, before you know Jesus, the Holy Spirit is with you. What does that mean for someone that doesn't know what that means?
0: In other words, he's in the world. He's everywhere. You know, he's,
1: and what's he do? What do you mean he's everywhere? What's he doing?
0: Well, it's in that relationship that when you're far away from God, he convicts you of sin. Mm-hmm. Of righteousness and of judgment, of sin, because they don't believe, right? Mm-hmm. That, and so that's where the Holy Spirit begins to work on a person who doesn't know Jesus, to say, hey, there's something not right about your life.
1: Right.
0: You know, and then you start, you know, seeking God.
1: Okay.
0: Of righteousness, because, you know, because it's, he's going to convict that person whether they're standing in their own righteousness or in the righteousness of Jesus. Mm-hmm. And if they're self-righteous, if they're standing in their own righteousness, like, I'm a good person, I can, you know, God, of course, is going to let me into heaven because I've done so many good things. Well, that's self-righteousness. Mm-hmm. The Holy Spirit convicts you of that, and of judgment, because the ruler of this world is already judged, you know. And so Satan is already judged. This world is already judged. Mm-hmm. And so the Holy Spirit will reveal to you that if you're part of this world system, then you're under judgment. Mm. You're already judged. It's not like you're gonna.
1: He reveals that to you in your conscience, in your heart. Like, yeah, that's what he. That's the job of the Holy Spirit.
0: And we've heard testimonies of that, where somebody has a dream about hell, and they're like, "Oh, I saw myself in hell."
1: And that's the Holy Spirit activating himself in that way,
0: right?
1: Revealing himself in that way.
0: But that's the Holy Spirit with, and he's with everybody.
1: Right now.
0: In that way.
1: And the job is to draw all men to Jesus.
0: Right.
1: That's his job. So he's with you.
0: To bring you to Jesus.
1: To bring you to Jesus. Okay, yes. So that's the with.
0: And so when you then accept Jesus, mm-hmm. and you become born again, you commit your life to Jesus Christ, you surrender your life to Jesus Christ, and the Holy Spirit then comes and sets up residence inside of you.
1: So the person of the Holy Spirit is in you now. The Spirit of God is inside of your body.
0: Right. That's why when someone says, well, I'm gender confused, or I'm this, or I'm that, or I'm an alcoholic, or I'm whatever, it's like, if you're born again, no. You are born of the Spirit. You have a new identity. You are now identified by your relationship with Jesus Christ, because the Holy Spirit now lives within you. And the Holy Spirit tells you who you are. And the Holy Spirit is not going to tell you a lie. He's not going to lie to you about who you are and say that you're something that you're not. He's going to tell you the truth about who you are, you know? And everybody, I think, wants to know the truth. Like, I want to know the truth.
1: I don't want the joke to be on me.
0: Yeah, I don't want to be lied to, right? Yeah. I don't want to find out that the culture lied to me, or all these people lied to me. I want to know the truth. The Holy Spirit does
1: that. It's like the Truman Show.
0: Right.
1: Walking around and the whole joke's on you.
0: On the guy, But you find out that when the Holy Spirit lives inside of you, he begins to tell you the truth.
1: Yeah.
0: You know, reveals Jesus, you know, testifies of Jesus. But then there's a third relationship where the Holy Spirit comes upon you. Mm-hmm. And that's what Jesus talked about in Acts 1:8. When the Holy Spirit comes upon you, he will, you know, you will receive power. to be a witness. And that's the what we call the baptism of the Holy Spirit, where the Holy Spirit comes upon you in power. And for me,
1: and what is that? Sorry, I just want to get all these nuggets out of you. So what does the power look like when one says the power will come upon you? What does the power do in a new believer's life or a believer's life?
0: Well, we see that there are three manifestations of the Spirit when the Spirit comes upon you. One is that you speak in tongues. Mm-hmm. You know, you receive your prayer language. Mm-hmm. And you learn to pray in the Spirit. The other, some people I know don't speak in tongues, mm-hmm. but they get the second one where they speak the word of God with boldness. Mm-hmm. And so like evangelists, like my wife, she doesn't speak in tongues, but she does declare the word with boldness. Like mm-hmm. I've seen her with unbelievers and she'll just start talking Jesus to the person and they'll just start weeping. Mm-hmm. And as you know, it's the Holy Spirit.
1: Yeah.
0: You know, because I'll talk to the person about Jesus and they'll say, "You're a freak. Get away from me." You know, like they don't, they're not into that. But when she does it, she'll say the same exact words, but God just cuts right into their heart. And then the third thing is prophecy. They begin to prophesy. And so we see all three of those in the book of Acts, where they either prophesy, speak in tongues, or they declare the word of God with boldness. Mm-hmm. And I know a lot of pastors that maybe they don't speak in tongues, but they declare the word of God with mm-hmm. boldness, or they will prophesy. And that happens when the Holy Spirit empowers you, comes upon you with power. Mm-hmm. Now, it looks different for different people. You know, some people, they receive it by faith, mm-hmm. and there doesn't seem to be much outward evidence at that time. Like with me, when Lonnie Frisbee prayed for me, it was like 1,000 volts of electricity going through my body. So it was like unbelievable. Mm-hmm.
1: And someone else got that, one of the old school guys. It was like, was it Moody, the girl said, "You better not go out and preach until you get baptized with the Holy Spirit."
0: That was Moody, yeah.
1: And he sat in his dining room by his fireplace and he's like, "I don't know what it is, but I need the baptism." And he received the power, and then his whole ministry changed.
0: Yeah, it didn't change anything. He did everything the same, but the results were different.
1: Yeah, the results were different.
0: The results were exponentially different. And that's kind of how it has been in my ministry. It's like I do the same things I've always done, but then the results are different.
1: Because of the power of God.
0: Because of the power of God. Mm-hmm. So I was sharing this with the guys, and God gave me a specific word for that group of guys. And he said, and I listed 4 or 5 things. I said, okay, you need to come forward. I said, this is what you're agreeing to. You're going to leave your life of sin. You're going to repent. You're going to turn to Jesus. You're going to come and receive the baptism of the Holy Spirit. So I said, okay, you come. This is between you and the Lord. And the Lord's, and this whole time I'm preaching, I'm like, this is the wrong message. This is just not, this is not the right message for this time or this place or whatever. And finally the Lord said, give the message. I gave you the message, and put your head down and close your eyes and I will do the work. So I said, okay. So I did exactly that. I gave the message. I didn't add to it. I read literally from my notes. That's how insecure I was. I didn't deviate at all. I just like read it.
1: Don't mess it up. Just read the notes. So I know what you're saying.
0: Yes. So then I bowed my head and I closed my eyes. And I've seen your dad do this many times where he just is just praying. And you know, like you're listening, right? And you know, like the altar call, like when a bunch of people coming, people are clapping and cheering and all this stuff.
1: It's crickets.
0: And I'm sitting there and like 3 people clap. Like 3 people literally just clap. And I'm like, oh Lord, this was a bomb. I knew it. I'm just sitting there. This was the wrong thing. And then I lifted up my eyes and it was packed. Wall to wall people, guys packed. Down front and up the aisles.
1: Wow.
0: Halfway up the church building. It was packed. Guys weeping.
1: Yeah.
0: They're like weeping before the Lord. The guy that organized it, that invited me, he's in the front row weeping. And the Holy Spirit is moving in like massive power. And we just began to pray over them. And the reason why I bring that up is because...
1: I just want to point something out. You know the Holy Spirit's moving because grown men in the morning...
0: Don't cry.
1: They don't cry. No. They don't get up. And they definitely don't cry and get up in front of other men.
0: Right.
1: Okay? It's a move of the Holy... And that is the power, is when the Holy Spirit flows through you and he impacts the people. The presence of God is there. And you're just like... People get wrecked by the Holy Spirit. They're just like, dude, it's conviction. It's a move of the Holy Spirit. God's speaking to them.
0: And this was, you know...
1: That's how you know.
0: This was a church... This was, you know, Calvary Chapel Chino Valley. The guys there are not like Metro guys.
1: No. These guys are not...
0: They're hardcore.
1: Yes.
0: Like, they've... Some of them have done prison time. It's like, they're like... They are hardcore. And so when they're there, like, weeping, you know the Holy Spirit is moving.
1: That's what I'm saying.
0: And, but... After all of this, the guy that I prayed for at the youth afterglow came up and found me.
1: And that guy. Okay.
0: And I he goes, I just wanted to let you know. He goes, I'm getting married. I mean, he was a totally different person. Yeah, like God had totally set him free. Mm-hmm. And so that is why we do it, right? That's the fruit we're after. We're after the changed lives. Mm. Of the people that get set free by Jesus. Mm-hmm. And anybody can do that. Mm-hmm. You know, all of us can do it. Yeah. We had a little Bible study in our home when we lived in Escondido. And this guy in our Bible study invited a homeless guy to our little Bible study. And the homeless guy wanted prayer, you know, and we're like, okay, sure. You know, how can we pray for you? And he goes, well, you know, when I look in the mirror, I see like an evil face looking back at me, like decomposed. And when I'm walking down the street, I see these like 2 feet guys, like impish kind of looking creatures, like mocking me. And I'm like, you know, well, yeah, I mean, you obviously need prayer. You know, maybe the Lord, when, you know, you've got like some wounded heart or whatever, you know, I was really young. I didn't know much about the Holy Spirit or anything like that. And so I said, okay, we'll pray for you. And we said, and we asked the Lord just to minister to us. You know, we're praying a very generic prayer. Yeah. Like, you know, God, just touch this person's heart. And he's gone, you know, sounds like he's had a rough life and all this stuff. And as we're praying this prayer, all of a sudden this voice comes out of him. Yeah. And he says, I'm not leaving. You know, this really wicked sounding voice. I'm not leaving. I'm like, excuse me? And he's like, I'm not leaving. And my skin was crawling and all this stuff was happening. And I was like, okay, I know what this is.
1: Yep.
0: This is a demon. And I'm like, what do I do with demons? Well, I just read in the Bible that Jesus, when he met the Gadarene demoniac, he just said, shut up and come out.
1: Come out.
0: So that's all I knew. I said, shut up and come out. And so this guy goes, rah, and he like did the whole like thing. Yeah. And then another one copped. You know, came up, and then another one came up, and another one, and there was like several of them, and they were like, I'm going to attack your wife, I'm going to attack your baby. We had a little baby, and when that, we cast that one out, and my son started crying, and so they went, and they started praying for my kids, and I mean, it was crazy.
1: Oh my gosh.
0: And this was, you know, and then finally he just says, I'm out of here, and he stood up and to walk out of the house. And he opened the door, and right at that moment, there was a single mom like living next to us, and she opened her door. And I said, in the name of Jesus, I command you to get back into this house and to sit down. And this guy turned around like he was going to punch me. And I said, don't hit me. And my neighbor's eyes were like this big. Yeah. She closed her door. She decided, okay, I don't need to leave right now.
1: Yeah.
0: And he goes, I think I'll sit down. And he came back and he sat down. And I'm like, Lord, this is just taking a long time. And the Lord said, lead him to Christ. So I said, okay, I don't want to talk to any more demons. I want to talk to the person. And finally that person came forward.
1: Yep.
0: And I said, do you know what's going on? And he said, yes. I said, do you want to receive Jesus? And he said, yes. And so we led him through the prayer to receive Jesus. Mm-hmm. And it took him like 10 minutes just to say the name of Jesus.
1: Yeah,
0: he totally. He wouldn't say it.
1: Yeah.
0: And so he eventually prayed. And at that moment, as soon as he prayed that, we said, okay, now everything has to go. And he was set free. God delivered him. Mm-hmm. Well, then he disappeared. And we had no clue. I mean, now we're nobodies at this point. This is before I'm not even teaching the Bible at this point. I'm just a person that goes to church, and we're leading this little home group. And I was leading worship at my church at
1: just
0: that time.
1: Just a spirit-filled Christian.
0: Just a regular guy, right?
1: A regular guy. And that's encouraging.
0: Yes.
1: That's encouraging. That's before you went into ministry.
0: Right.
1: So this goes back to the beginning of the show, is here's a spirit-filled Christian, just a normal person.
0: Just doing what the Lord wants us to do.
1: And it's happening.
0: Yeah. So a year later, I look out and there's the guy sitting in our church.
1: That's awesome.
0: But he's completely cleaned.
1: Yeah.
0: He's like dressed, showered, and he had gotten a job. He was buying a house and he was getting married.
1: New
0: like
1: creation.
0: God had totally. And when I saw him, I just started weeping, you know, because again, that's why we do it. We do it not for the accolades, not, you know, I didn't like go, okay, now I'm going to go on a Demon Busters tour and we're going to go to all the cities and talk about how to cast out demons.
1: Yeah.
0: It was, we just did it because we wanted to see people set free from the powers of this world and be liberated to follow Jesus and to fall in love with Jesus. And that's really the only reason why we do it. And that is what keeps us doing it. That's what we see today. Now God has recently opened up a door to minister to Jewish people, Orthodox Jewish people. But it's the same thing. We're only pursuing Jesus, and we're only just like, you send us, Lord, to the people you want us to talk to, and you put us in front of the audiences you want to put us in front of. Mm-hmm. And we'll be obedient to whatever you want us to do.
1: You know, that's literally, as I'm listening, that's the simplicity of it is, and I was reading a devotion the other day by, could have been Franklin Graham or Billy Graham, maybe Billy Graham or David Jeremiah or some one of those devotions I have. But it's just talking about going where God has called you to go. You know, just praying and waiting and then showing up to those spots. And it could be an arena. It could be a one person. It could be church services, going to wherever God has called you to go. And God knows you, as in everyone that's listening individually. And he's not going to do stuff that's going to bore you. Like he knows what you like. Mm-hmm. So he's going to put you into these situations. Like if you don't want to cast out demons and you're scared of that, I don't think he's going to give you the demon ministry.
0: Not at first.
1: No. Well, what I'm saying, I mean, casting out demons is scary, period.
0: Yeah.
1: Even if you've done it several times. But what I'm saying is, like, God's not going to put you in things that you hate.
0: Right.
1: Like, he's going to do stuff like he puts me in all these new situations, and he puts me in, not that I'm like, okay, I want to do that, but he puts me in situations that I'm like, wow, that was amazing. I love this. Like, He gives you desires of your heart, and he's going to put you in cool situations. And when I say cool situations, I'm not saying you're going to walk in and be like, I got this, I'm ready, or this is something I like. He's going to put you in situations that's going to grow your faith, mm-hmm. and that's going to stretch you, you know, and into being, you know, doing bigger things with your life. But he's not going to, he knows what you like. At the end of the day, he knows what's in your heart desires, and he's going to do stuff in your life that's going to blow your mind. That's going to excite you. Like the disciples, all these different situations, they got put in a jail, they got beaten, they came out and they were like, we're stoked. Like, dude, this is an amazing opportunity for us to get beat for Jesus. Well, they didn't know that they were going to like it, you mm-hmm. know? They didn't like it happening at the time, but then that gave them more oomph to go out and do more for Christ. You know what I'm saying? Like, mm-hmm. he does that in our lives. I've noticed that in my particular life is like,
0: See, he gives us the desires of our heart.
1: Yeah.
0: But we don't really know what the desires of our heart are.
1: Yeah, totally.
0: You know, but he does.
1: Yes.
0: And that's why I tell folks all the time, it's like, we have a lady at our church. She's very shy. Mm-hmm. And we always talk about evangelism. Mm-hmm. And but she's very shy. So she's not the person that's going to go out knocking on doors yeah. and all that sort of stuff. So she's like, Lord, I would like to evangelize. I would like to,
1: yeah.
0: you know, to pray for people. Mm-hmm. And so she's at work and God sends her someone and who just starts asking her questions, finds out she's a Christian and starts asking her all these questions. Mm-hmm. And at first she's like, you know, feeling intimidated, like, I don't know the answers to these questions. But then she's like, oh, wait a minute, God is sending me this person. And she ended up leading that person to Christ.
1: That's my point. What I'm trying to say is, like, he's not going to put you in situations as far as, like, that you hate. You want to do evangelism? Well, obviously, she's probably not good with, like, a big, large crowd.
0: But right.
1: He's like, I know your desires, so I'm going to answer it this way. Like, he does this, and then you're like, oh, that was amazing. And he brings you more. It's like he knows your heart's desires, and he wants to use you. He loves you. He wants to bless you, and he wants you to grow in your faith. Yeah. He doesn't want you to be just stuck at, like, in a certain place with him.
0: Right.
1: He wants to grow you, and those stretching moments and growing moments are tough, those seasons. But, and
0: you know, the Hebrew word for that is what? Test.
1: Test. Oh, perfect.
0: That God tests you. He gives you an opportunity to grow mm-hmm. and to elevate you in a supernatural way. It's always supernatural.
1: All right. Well, we're going to end it there, Holland. That we have 10 seconds left. That was an amazing show. Thank you for coming on. I'm pretty positive that all the listeners are stoked that I had you come back on, and we'll do it again. All right. Peace.
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5: On a recent episode of Pastor's Perspective, we had Pastor Philip DeCourcy and Pastor Mike Fabares discussing the topic of the healing of the nations.
6: Yeah, I mean, I think it's symbolic of what is taking place in heaven, that, we have eternal life. And in some sense, maybe it's symbolic of the fact that, you know, God will sustain our eternal life. And I love Ephesians 2, I think maybe 6 and 7, where it talks about that throughout the ages he will show his exceeding riches of his glory. So eternal life's not a static thing. There are aspects to God's healing of us and God's fullness of his salvation unfolding, and all the joys that are ours at his right hand, that we will enjoy. And that, in a sense, that the joy of that eternal life, the process of that healing and knowing God and reflecting his glory, is an ongoing thing, an expanding thing. So I would take it that would be the case, since heaven's a perfect place. In a sense, you know, we are healed, we're saved, we're enjoying eternal life, we're glorified, but there are aspects where we go from glory to glory. There are aspects where the expansion of our experience with God, our worship of him, our knowing of him, our reigning with him, I think, is increasing.
7: Well, let's just put the clear text right up front, which I'm sure caused the question, and that's Revelation chapter 21, verse 4. Right, there's not going to be any death. Not going to be any mourning, no crying, no pain. So we know that's out of the way. So it can't mean, hey, we got someone in the hospital now and we need some kind of medicine to heal them. I think the Greek word is helpful in this text. When it talks about healing, it's the word therapia. Therapia is the word that transliterates into the word therapy. Now, if I said, you know, I'm in physical therapy, you might think, oh, okay, he was in an accident, he's going to physical therapy. But if I say, I'm going to go into the therapy spa, or I'm going in for a therapeutic massage or something, you may think, oh, okay, he's just chilling out and going to feel better today. I just think the word is elastic enough. It carries enough breadth to say, okay, this is not just to fix a malady, a disease. This is like you sitting in a spa and enjoying your good health. And that's why Philip used the word sustained, right? Just like food, right? Food is going to be a part of the eternal state. And it sustains us. And so will good spa days, so to speak, right? It's going to be for our sustenance and our therapy. And that's a good thing. That word is even translated household one time in the Gospels, which is interesting, Luke chapter 12. So it is a word that's broad enough, even though it is translated here, both in Luke 9 and Revelation 22, as healing.
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10: If Joseph would have never gone to Egypt and he would have stayed, they would have starved to death. This would have never happened. It would not be written in the Scriptures. But you see, everything that's in the Scriptures, God's purpose is for us to read, to understand, and to live by it so that we, one day, as we stand before Him, we can hear the voice of the Lord.

0: Welcome to Somebody Loves You Radio, the Bible teaching ministry of Roel Reese in Diamond Bar, California. We are focusing on God's call for Christian dads to be spiritual leaders in the home. And today, Roel will contemplate the life of Joseph, a man who was sold into slavery but allowed the Lord to use him in an extraordinary way. As you stay with us today, you'll be inspired to follow Joseph's example of faith and surrender as you obey God's will and serve your family in righteousness. Today's lesson is taken from Genesis chapter 45. Here's Roel Reese.
1: Joseph, a type of Christ. Remember, I told you before that Joseph not only is one of my favorites, but also the way he comes out in his own personality and what he does in the kingdom of God. He's now in Egypt. He's been there now for 20 some years. And his brothers come down to Egypt. They've been coming down because there's a famine coming. And they want to not only have something to eat, but they come to Egypt, and it's an opportunity for Joseph to see them and to actually bring him down to Egypt and have a time of repentance and a time of coming to forgiveness. Forgiveness is very important in the Christian life. If you don't forgive, how can Christ forgive you? And Joseph becomes a type of a person that teaches me, teaches you today, the real act of love. Love's another thing that we need to understand and have in our lives. Because true love forgives. Joseph, when you study him, he's that type of Christ in his own personal life because he's coming to that place where he has to forgive his brothers, and he does forgive his brothers. And we're going to study that this morning. Joseph is coming to that place now where he's going to reveal himself to his brothers. Let's begin in chapter 45, verse 1. And then Joseph could not retain himself any longer before all those who stood by him. So everybody standing by him is his brothers and these guys that are Egyptians that are taking care of not only of the kingdom, they're soldiers. And they're standing there, and Joseph is here watching his brothers and watching these guys. He says, "Go out from me." So one stood with him a while, and Joseph made himself known to his brothers. He told these guys, "Get out, go away, and let me just stay with these young men," and of course also his brothers. I mean, how would you feel when you don't see your brothers for 20 some years and all of a sudden you see them and you recognize and you know that they were the ones that sold you to the Egyptians because they didn't like you? Jesus was sold to the Romans. And what did they do? They crucified him. Peter, James, and John, they recognized that he was the Mashiach, the Messiah, the anointed one of God. And Joseph is going to try really to bring his brother together and his father together. And he wants to reconcile. He wants to make things right before his family. But one thing, they don't recognize who he is. They don't know who he is. Again, he says here, and so no one stood with him while Joseph made himself known to his brothers. So here we are. He could not restrain himself. His emotions are totally not only bringing forth this emotion where he's going to be weeping in a moment. Imagine how we're going to feel when we see Jesus after 2,000 years. He's going to come. Imagine the Jews, how they're going to feel rejecting him, and then he's coming to restore their lives and to bring them into the kingdom age. And Joseph must have gone through all these emotion in his life, recognizing here are my brothers, the one that sold me to the Egyptians. They're the ones that hated me. And here I have the opportunity to put them to death, to get rid of them. But God placed in his heart this love that he had now. How about you today? Who is it that you don't love today? Christ doesn't hate anybody, but he loves people. And maybe you feel like you can't forgive. Maybe you feel like that person can't forgive you for what you've done to them. But what I've done and what you can do is you can go to that person if you haven't offended them or done anything, but they hate you, to go to that person and say, listen, what did I do to you? I want you to forgive me. Taking that step of faith, taking that step with the love of Christ, that you're doing what is right and biblical in the Word of God, and that is to forgive even your enemies. That's a hard thing to do, believe me. Look at verse 2. The love revealed here to his brothers. And Joseph wept out loud. Now, weeping for us, when you do a funeral, somebody dies, you see people crying. But in the East, when someone cries, it's like they're yelling loud. You can hear them from, you know, if you actually, if we're here and they're in the lobby, you can hear them screaming, yelling, in tears, emotions. My father, my mother, my wife, my husband has just died. And it's important that we understand when we read the word weeping here, is weeping out loud with deep emotion because I love them. And now they're gone. Well, here's Joseph. He wept out loud, and the Egyptians in the house of Pharaoh heard him on the other room. They go, man, why is he weeping that loud? Remember, Jesus wept twice, one for Lazarus, and the other one, he's looking at Jerusalem, recognizing that Jerusalem was going to be judged by the Romans, that Titus would come and destroy the city of Jerusalem. And when you go to Israel, we can see those stones that Titus took, not only Jerusalem, but took stone upon stone, and you can see the stone stacked up in the back of the city of Jerusalem. And maybe you've been weeping a lot. Maybe you've been weeping out. There's nothing wrong with weeping. Emotionally, you can really talk to those that have come against you and it hurts you. And maybe here today, there's something that has been bothering you for a long time, or maybe you've been weeping in your own personal life. That Christ can bring that peace that passes all understanding. That your heart can be right before the Lord. Which we see Joseph here, his heart, man, is right on for the Lord. He sees his brothers, he's weeping, he's crying, because now he's going to make things right. They were supposed to make things right, but he takes that initiative to make things right and to love them and to forgive them. This is needed in the church today like never before. He goes on in verse 3, and he says, and Joseph said to his brothers, he makes himself known. I am Joseph. Notice, I am Joseph. Does my father still live? The first thing that he does is asking about his father, Jacob. Is he still alive? Israel, governed by God. He's very old. He's going to die soon. But he wants to make sure out of all those years that his father was alive, he wanted to see his father. Because he loved his father. And then he goes on and he says, but his brothers could not answer him, for they were dismayed in his presence. They couldn't talk. They couldn't believe that this was Joseph. They thought Joseph was dead. Joseph was gone. And imagine how they must have felt standing back looking at Joseph. And here is Joseph showing love to them and saying, my brothers, how is my dad? And he wanted to hear not only from them, but they couldn't speak. They couldn't speak because they were in shock that this was Joseph, the one they came against and the one that they hated. Verse 4, Joseph's tender love now for his brothers. And Joseph said to his brothers, please come near me. He calls them to be near so he can love them. He can hug them. He can say, you guys, I love you, I've forgiven you, and come close. I'm not going to do anything to you. Because remember, he had the power to do whatever he wanted to do. Jesus said, I am the bread of life in John 6:35, 48, and 51. He said, I am the light of the world in John 8:12. If then before Abraham, I am in John 8:58, Jesus said, I am the door to the sheepfold. John 10:7 and 9. And Jesus was the type of a person not only revealing himself as light, and then as he not only got himself and revealed himself to the disciples not only were blown away, but here is Joseph once again. Because Jesus, after the resurrection, when the disciples saw him, they couldn't believe it. So here are his brothers. I am Joseph, your brother, whom you sold in Egypt. You see, he says, you guys sold me into Egypt. I wanted you to know that. Why? Because I have nothing against you. He could have never said this, but he said it. He said to them, I am Joseph, your brother, whom you sold into Egypt. How do you think this guy felt when he said that? Is he trying to get even with us? Does he want to remind us? No, he wanted to let them know because he was forgiving them. He was forgiving them. Just like Jesus forgiving you has forgiven me. Coming from the world, things that we did, that Jesus was able to forgive me and continues to forgive me. He takes my sins, he casts them as far to the east or the west and buries them in the deepest part of the ocean and remember them never, never again.
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1: Paul says in Romans 8:1, therefore there's no condemnation to those who are in Christ Jesus. We are in Christ. Don't let the devil condemn you. Jesus wants you to repent, but if you keep going back to the same sin, something is wrong. Here Joseph is making things right with his brothers, and his brothers are going to make things right with Joseph. They begin to see that Joseph has forgiven them, like Christ has forgiven you and forgiven me. Verse 5 through 8 here, the perfect will of God accomplished. Verse 5 we see here. Joseph's purpose here. But now do not therefore be grieved or angry with yourselves because you sold me. For God sent me before you to preserve life. You guys, it was God. I didn't see it 20 years ago, but I see it today that you sold me in Potiphar, his house, and then how I went to jail. And now I am second in command. God placed me here so that I can take care of you during the famine and you would not die and you would not be put to death. But I could bring you to Egypt. You notice I can bring you here to Egypt and then 72 you come. And then later on, 400 years later, what's going to happen? 3 million people would be there. And then they would be released from Egypt. God's purpose, God's ways are not our ways. Remember that. What God had for me, what God has for me, and what God's going to have for me in the future, I don't know, but man, I'm lined up with the Lord. Whatever he has. I don't want to neglect what God wants to do in my life, the gifts he wants to give to me. I want to be at the right time, at the right place. I want to make sure that I'm reading, I'm praying, listening to the Lord, because that's what I'm supposed to be doing. And to recognize that our time is short. Time is short. Jesus is coming. We need to be ready. Ready to meet the Lord. Ready to say, I have done thy will, O Lord. Jesus said that. Father, I am doing your will. You want me to go to the cross, I will go to the cross. Thy will be done on earth as it is in heaven. I pray that today God will speak to us in such a powerful way that when we leave here, not only we've learned, but begin to practice what we preach. Begin that people can see that we're really fully committed to the Lordship of Jesus Christ. Joseph was 39 years old at this time. In verse 6 he says, and these 2 years of famine has been in the land, and there are still 5 more years, so 7 years. In which there will be neither plowing nor harvesting. There will be a shortage of food. But listen, I am Joseph and God has provided and I'm going to take care of you just like Jesus is taking care of us. The world will suffer because God's going to judge, but with us, the Lord is going to take care of who? His sheep, his lambs. God has called us. He saved us. He's taking care of us. And then check this out what he says in verse 7. He says, and God has sent me before you to do what? To preserve posterity for you in earth and to save your lives by a great deliverance. He tells them the purpose of God, sparing them. You see, Joseph, if Joseph would have never gone to Egypt and he would have stayed with his father and his brothers, they would have starved to death. This would have never happened. It would not be written in the scriptures. But you see, everything that's in the scriptures, God's purpose is for us to read, to understand, and to live by it so that we, one day, as we stand before him, we can hear the voice of the Lord, that good and faithful servant, come in. Come in. One day we're going to stand before the Lord and we're going to have to give an account of our lives and we're going to spend eternity with the Lord Jesus Christ. And then sadness is those that will never be there because they rejected Jesus Christ as their Lord and Savior. In verse 8, he says, so now it was not you who sent me here again, but God. God sent, God is the one that sent me here. That's why I'm here. Imagine what they're thinking in their minds, what's going on in their hearts. Thinking, wow, we never knew that God was in control. God is in control of all of our lives here. Don't ever think he's not in control. He's always in control of my life. This is why if I'm not walking in the ways of God, what does he do? Because he loves me. He spanks me. As a father, as a parent, you spank your children because you love them, not because you hate them. And God will continue to do that in my life, in your life. He wants you to walk that narrow, straight line, not the broad way, the narrow, straight line. So that one day, as we walk that straight, narrow line, we can hear the voice of our Lord, that good and faithful servant. Again, verse 8. So it was not who sent me here, but God is he has made me a father to Pharaoh and the Lord, all his house and ruler throughout the land of Egypt. And he was in charge with Potiphar. He was in charge in jail, remember? And now he's in charge with who? With the Pharaoh. Because he's a leader. He's a great leader because his number one priority was who? God. God is priority. Man, God has to be our priority. Nothing else. Everything else is secondary. God first, family second, and whatever else is number three. But if God is not your priority, everything will be out of order. But if God is my priority, everything's aligned. Everything is done by God himself. There's order in my life. And when there's order, there's rewards. God rewards his faithful. And I would pray and hope this morning that God will not only bless you, but that you would bless him by giving your full attention to him. To give him everything that you have in your life, that he will be the one to not only take and balance your life, but you come to that place where not only you know that you're doing what's right like Joseph, but you'll be able to love people that maybe you don't love today. For God so loved that he gave. You need to learn how to give yourself. Verse 9, he says, hurry and go up to my father and say to him, thus saith your son Joseph. Notice, go with him and tell him what I said. God has made me Lord of all Egypt. Come down to me and do not tarry. Imagine He wants his father to come down because now Joseph is in charge of everybody, second in command. And he has the power now to have his brothers and his father to be in a place that God will give to them because of their flocks, a place where they're going to live, a place where they're going to not starve to death, but God is going to take care of them and to prepare the way for the next 400 years what's going to take place. They're on the way to the promised land. But that's going to be a little while, 400 years, before it happens. Verse 10, and you shall dwell in the land of Goshen. Notice. But I guess what he says here in verse 11, there I will provide for you. There it is again. I will provide for you again, lest you and your household and all that you have come to poverty, for there are still 5 more years of famine. And what does he say? I'm going to take care of you. How long has God been taking care of you? Since you came to Christ, for sure. He's taking care of you. He continues to take care of you. And he will continue to take care of you until Jesus comes again. But you got to trust him. You got to have faith in him. You got to stop having unbelief in your heart. And you need to be loving to people. You need to be kind to people. And you need to understand that God has called you, he saved you, and now he's going to use your life just like he did Joseph and just like he did his brothers. He goes on in verse 12. And behold, your eyes and the eyes of your brother Benjamin, see that it is my mouth that speaks to you. So you shall tell my father and all my glory in Egypt and all that you have seen. And you shall hurry and bring my father down here. He wants to make sure that he hurries up. He wants to see his father. And that's what we do. Lord, come quickly. Lord, come quickly. Please, Lord, come quickly. Look at the world today. Verse 14. And then he fell on his brother Benjamin's neck. And what did he do? He wept, and Benjamin wept on his neck. There's a reconciliation. It's a uniting of brothers. Like one day we're going to stand before the Lord and we're going to be weeping. We can't believe what he's done in our lives. And when we get to heaven, there's no more weeping. No more death, no more weeping. We're going to be just like him and we're going to have an incredible time forever and ever and ever and ever. Not 70 years, forever and ever. And then he says, verse 15, moreover, he kissed all of his brothers again, and he wept over them, and after his brothers talked with him. 4 times he says that he wept, and they wept.
0: Your life may look different from what you'd envisioned for yourself, but we hope that Joseph's experience has been a motivation for you to stay the course and serve the Lord wherever he has you. 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
11: Hey, Robin, it's so good to see you again in studio, and I am so excited about our guest, Annie Barber. I have had the privilege of hearing her sing at Harvest Crusades, and besides having a beautiful voice and beautiful harmonies, and that, you know,

0: Central Washington State in a town called Yakima. I was born in Eugene, and then the family moved just a few weeks after that. I had what I consider a very idyllic childhood. Two parents that I was completely in love with, and three older siblings. I was probably less in love with them, but
1: you know the feeling.
0: It was a wonderful, Christ-centered upbringing and nurturing. And I have been an old soul, I think, from the beginning. Grew up in a Plymouth Brethren church, which back then we still wore head coverings.
2: Really?
0: And the women had a very secondary role in things, but I loved it.
1: That's so precious.
0: Communion every Sunday night, and that was its own special service, and that reverence and awe.
2: And I have to ask, were the old hymns?
0: My heart from the beginning, yes.
2: Were the old hymns part of your upbringing?
0: Oh, that's all that.
2: Yes.
0: That's all there was.
2: Great foundation for your musical journey, isn't it?
0: Yeah, it wasn't perfect, but I thought it was, and I still look back on it only fondly. It was a very, very amazing way to be nurtured in the faith.
1: You know, I really love that because, you know, so many kids almost resent growing up in a Christian home. I loved growing up in a Christian home. I felt so privileged, and then my mom would always pray for me before I left for school, and her last addendum to her prayer was, remember, you're a lamb among wolves, because I went to public school. And you feel that lamb feeling. And you feel like, you know, my mom would always plead the blood of Jesus Christ over us. Of course, you know, I grew up in a more Pentecostal background, but I felt so privileged too. You know, Robin, you grew up in a Christian home.
2: I did,
1: too.
2: And I'm so grateful. And that's why I thought of the hymns, because our church was also a branch of Brethren. Evangelical United Brethren was the first church that our family started going to. And it was those evening services where the whole family sat together, and it was quite a bit of time of worship, just the old hymns. So that's what sparked the memory for me. I remember just the doctrine that was poured over me and the truths that were set in my heart from an early age without me knowing it. And again, none of us, it wasn't perfect, but those the things of God remain.
1: Yeah.
2: You know, the things of eternity can't be shaken.
1: Now, wasn't Elizabeth Elliot? She belonged to Plymouth Brethren.
2: Oh, I didn't know that.
1: Yep.
0: Yes. So, my dad and my grandfather, my dad's father, came to faith through Jim Elliot at their church in Oregon.
2: Really?
0: So I love that little piece of my heritage. It's really exciting.
1: It is. That is so exciting. Yeah. So I know that we can grow up in the church, but there comes a time in our lives when Jesus becomes our Savior, personal. Do you remember anything about that experience? I know mine came at 2, but there were then different stages where it would go just a little deeper and become a little more real to me.
2: Right.
1: So, you know, tell us a little bit about that.
0: 5 years old for me, where it just made sense to align myself with the things that this my immediate family and my church family were all purporting and living out in front of me. And it made sense to my five-year-old heart, however much sense it can make. And I wanted to align myself with Jesus. I wanted him inside of me as my Savior. And yes, the deepening comes as you go through the years, several sort of watershed moments where the Lord says, are you ready to make me Lord of this part of your life? Are you ready to make me Lord of this part of your life? And for me, I don't know about you guys, but for me, that usually came through error, you know, personal transgressions, and then the Lord coming to me and in his very kind way saying, there's something better for you. And he knows I'll say yes to him. Yeah, I've had those handful of moments where there has been a deeper and deeper surrender to him. And I'd like to think I'm done with those, but I'm not. So it takes a lifetime,
2: it does.
0: I understand why.
2: Why is it that we seem to learn
0: Jesus
2: best
0: to work into us?
2: Yes, we seem to learn best the hard way. I don't know why we could get past that. And just, yeah, but it's so beautiful. This

0: is grace. This is why we need that redeeming grace.
1: And that's right.
0: It's poured out on us.
2: So when did you start kind of moving more towards the music and singing? And, you know, how did that ministry develop?
1: I knew as a young girl that I had a strong attachment to music and wanted to express myself that way. My oldest brother lived his life in the opera world as a pianist, and so brilliant, prodigy musician.
2: Wow.
1: And so I was exposed to music through him, and classical music and the fine arts and all of that.
2: That's incredible.
1: I wasn't so keen on getting a music education the traditional way. So I would just practice on the piano that my brother would play at home, and started writing songs such as they were when I was in junior high school, probably before that. So that was just a natural way, for whatever reason, for me to express the things that were inside of me.
2: Do you ever play any of those songs still, or do you ever just remember them?
1: There's a few lines of songs that will come to my memory occasionally, but no, I don't think I'd want to hear any of them at this point. I have some friends who, when they just want to be ornery, will resurrect some old cassette tape or something and have it playing when I go to their house.
2: Yeah, that's definitely a resurrection if it's a cassette tape. I remember as a child, I wrote a song. Of course, my dad just loved anything that I wrote, but it was Jesus is Sweeter Than the Honey of a Thousand Bees. I'm so glad that that's not around anymore.
1: Oh, that's really sweet.
2: literally, very sweet, right?
1: Oh, well, yes. I didn't mean that as a pun, but...
2: Yes, but it works.
1: Sweet.
2: But it works. So, Annie, when did you... when did it become a ministry? When did it become a call rather than just, you know, a joy? Because I know the call is a joy, but when did it begin to, God, open up opportunities to share your gift?
1: I think from the very beginning, my music, it didn't make sense to me that it would just be for me. Mm-hmm. So I was happy to share for all those poor folks I probably should apologize to. But I mean, when I was in junior high and high school, our choirs would sing the songs that I wrote, and I would get my first practicing at arranging things and working out vocal parts and all that kind of stuff when I was 16.
2: Wow. I know.
0: That's remarkable.
2: This is so remarkable. Yeah. Yes.
1: Well, I was very precocious. And I had some very gracious people that allowed me to be able to do that. When I was 16, I got a record contract with a record company called Spirit Records. They were located in Beverly Hills. So from Yakima, Washington, my precious mom and I hopped in the car and started our road trip down the coast, down the West Coast. And I had booked myself a few little places to sing here and there, and ended up with this interview with the head of, I don't even remember who you were, head of A&R, I guess, at a record company back then, and signed a record contract when I was 16. And the Lord in his grace made sure that that wouldn't come to fruition. I wasn't ready for that. So after that experience, coming and going with this record deal and having a manager and an agent and really nothing to show for it at the end of the day, I've obviously wrote a record's worth of material. And I realized I could do several things okay, but I wasn't really good at anything.
2: Mm.
1: And so in my precocious brain, if I was going to be good at something of all those things, a singer, a piano player, a performer, whatever, I said, I'd like to write well.
2: Mm-hmm.
1: And so that's what I started focusing on after that, is just writing music.
2: Wow. So are you talking about the music, the score, or are you talking about the lyrics, or both?
1: Writing songs, the whole shebang.
2: The whole shebang.
0: Wow. What I think is so important to pause and look at is that on our life's journey, there's so many things that we think, this is it. Okay, I'm 16. I got the contract. I'm going. And it all falls apart. It doesn't mean that there's not something there that the Lord's trying to direct or develop. And that's why we must always come back to him and say, okay, well, what is next? I think it's so important that that's, you said, okay, well, this is what I can do is right. Not to let it all fall apart and say, well, I'm going to go be an accountant, or I don't know, but that it's sort of the remnant. There's always remnants in our lives and the beauty in the ashes. So we look for it and it's been refined by fire. We pull it out and go, okay, Lord, how can you use this?
2: Okay. What did you do? Like, what steps did you take to deepen, you know, maybe your lyrics and the musical quality of your songs?
1: Well, it's sweat equity is, you know, really the path to getting good at anything.
0: Right? Amen. Preach it.
1: So, and I had some amazing mentors that would check my work and encourage me and show me how to, you know, think differently, broaden my process of writing. When I moved to Southern California, when I was, I guess I was 19, I was a staff writer for I don't even remember the name of them now.
2: Don't worry. We know the feeling.
1: I was a staff writer for them. And so I really cut my teeth in on a new level there by just cranking out songs. I got a lot of experience co-writing, which was always really fun. And then, you know, they throw you in the studio to demo your work. So then you start getting your producer, engineer skills. And all of that contributes to, you know, deepening your skill set, in this case as a songwriter.
2: That's amazing. So, okay, I know your husband's also a musician. Mm-hmm. So did you meet him in that genre or was it later on? And I want to know all about it and how you knew.
1: Well, he was very attractive. So I knew some things immediately. Did I know he was going to be my husband? No. Yes, we met here in the Thousand Oaks area, Southern California. He was out on long-term ministry trips with Continental Singers, not Continental Singers, but a subgroup they had called Wings of Light. Mm. And they would travel and do music and share the gospel in all British Commonwealth countries all over the world. So he'd be gone by 10 months out of the year. I think he did that for 6 years.
2: Wow.
1: So I was writing for the for-profit part of Continental Ministries there. I remembered who it was. And that it's not a very big community of people. So we met before too long. And he's 10 years older than me. So at the time, he couldn't figure out how that could ever work. But we were just really good friends. And then one day when neither of us was dating anybody else, we recognized that we're really interested in each other. So that's how we met. And it was wonderful to start a dating relationship after 5 years of friendship.
2: Wow.
1: So we actually knew each other, and yeah, it was fantastic.
2: Yeah. That you even want to date after 5 years of knowing each other. Is really,
1: that's a pretty good trial, right?
2: It is huge. It is. And then two, to get to know somebody as a person and appreciate and respect their giftings, which you had mutually, is just amazing. So now, when did you and John start singing together?
1: Well, when we were dating, that's really when I started. I did a lot of studio work back then. That's really when that started for me. So I would, I think I rode his coattails on that because he's doing a lot of studio work for Maranatha. And so then they got a twofer once they knew that John and I were together. So when they called him, you know, they would say, hey, what's Annie doing? And so that's really sort of how I started.
2: Now, did you sing together like at home? You know, would you like play the piano and you would both you know, harmonize and sing? I mean, did you, you know, I am.
1: Over the years, sure. Yeah. Especially when we were writing songs together. He and yes. I have done, I think, 5 records together over the years. So when we're writing for those, yeah, we're home singing, working out parts. Who's going to take the lead on this? So, yeah, we would do a lot of singing at home.
2: That's so cool. Now, he writes songs too, or did he write songs too, or is that mainly your gifting?
1: He's a good songwriter. Awesome. So I think I'm a little more prolific just because that's just sort of a discipline that I'd been building into my life. But he's a really, really good songwriter.
2: So are you still writing songs even today?
1: No. We had a nice long go of it.
2: Yes.
1: And there comes a time when, I mean, you write songs the way you write songs. At least I do.
2: Mm-hmm.
1: And my style, the things that matter to me, the way I craft a song, it's so not the way kids are writing today. So I have
0: a
1: pile of
0: era.
1: Songs that will never see the light of day, and I just finally decided to stop.
0: Have you ever added up how many songs you've written over the years and years?
1: You know, I have no idea. It's not my friend Billy Batstone. He has a pile a mile high. I don't have a pile a mile high.
0: Any favorites of the ones you've written?
1: I wrote a song called For Such a Time as This.
2: Mm.
1: And John and I wrote a song called That City, The Light of That City, some people call it. John and Billy and I wrote Let the Walls Fall Down. She brought that up.
0: That's Cheryl's.
2: We love that song.
1: Ago.
2: I think that's good for all generations.
0: Yeah.
1: You know what? I agree. I was walking, I was taking a hike in the hills here with my best friend, I don't know, a year and a half ago. We've been friends for years. And something happened in the course of our conversation, and she sings a line of that song. And I said, you know, I wrote that song.
0: And surprise.
1: We had the best laugh about that.
0: Oh, wow.
1: She was shocked.
2: You know, that is such a great song, especially I think today when we're letting so many crazy things divide us. And I just have found myself singing that song over so many different issues. Like, just let these walls fall down. You know, who cares if you got vaccinated or if you didn't get vaccinated? Who cares if you wore a mask or didn't wear a mask? Who cares? Let's just let those walls and those, what do you want to call it, trivialities just fall down, and all the prejudices that we have that do not matter to God. So I remember the first time I heard it. I mean, that's just such a powerful word still. Mm-hmm. So I think that your songs are still powerful. And
1: well, thank you so much.
2: Maybe not written in the same manner, but still of the Lord, which is, you know, I mean, that's a legacy. That is a legacy. So I want to know, we've got 5 minutes and then we'll go into part two. I wanted to know a little bit about how you got involved with, Maranatha Music, how you got involved with Billy Batstone.
1: I got involved with Maranatha Music by getting hired to sing on records.
2: Aha.
1: And that would have been in late 80s, probably. I met Billy just probably in sessions, but I didn't know him.
2: Yeah.
1: And then a month after John and I got married in September of 1989, Billy called us and said, hey, we're starting this experiment. We're trying to pull a band together to be a live version of a studio recording called Praise Band that Maranatha had just released.
2: Yeah,
1: I didn't sing on that project. John did. Our friend Dan Collins produced it. And so a month after we got married, we got that call and we did an 8-week experiment with Greg Laurie, where we went out, as a band, I think there are probably 13 of us, 14 of us in this band, a bunch of singers and a full rhythm section. And we would lead worship before Greg taught his Bible study out at Harvest on Sunday night, and then we'd follow him out to your daddy's church on Monday night. And we did that for 8 weeks, and there was no such thing as a praise band back then. And so this was a very unique experiment, and the Lord had put it on Tommy Coombs' heart that he wanted to do a new thing. And Tommy knew these songs were special, and he and Greg sort of put their heads together and decided, let's see what happens when we put this music before the people in a live setting. Mm-hmm. So that's where I met Billy, and that was the beginning of a very historic time for worship music.
2: It really was, mm-hmm. because, you know, growing up in the Jesus Revolution, kind of like in the center of it, mm-hmm. The bands used to talk about their own experiences, you know, and about their testimonies. And it wasn't worship music. I mean, there would be a few songs that maybe everybody would sing along with, like Chuck Gerrard, Sometimes Hallelujah. I mean, we'd all sing along with that. Mm-hmm. But very, very few songs that the audience was invited into to worship. And so mostly we had, you know, the choruses, and we had the hymns, but we did not have, and it really was, you know, for lack of a better word, electrifying, you yes. know, the praise band and the praise music. So you were really inspirational in starting something in the churches that we now call praise bands.
1: Yes, that's right. That's right.
2: Yes, you're a pioneer. I love that.
1: It is an incredible piece of our story, and 100% a work of the Holy Spirit. And you know what that's like. So when you get to ride that wave, you just watch and your jaw drops like it should. And you're completely in awe of the Lord and so grateful to be a part of it in any way.
0: You know, Annie, where this really touches me is that my father had a stroke and was paralyzed, and it took his voice, and he laid in bed for 5.5 years. And we got every cassette tape of Maranatha Praise, Worship. There was a variety. And I just am thinking right now, all those times I sat with him and in the background, this beautiful music, I could have been listening to you singing along on many of those. And that ministry, how it went out in ways that you'll never know, to just soothe and calm and lift spirits. Thank you. Thank you for what you did. We have to come back for another part because we know there's more going on that we want to hear about.
2: Right, and we really want to talk about what the Lord's doing now. Like you said, you know, the music kind of is part of the legacy. And yet we know that the Lord is still using you. And we want to talk about the ways and how he brought you into those ministries that you're ministering in right now. And so we're going to talk about that the second half. But I agree with Robin. I know one time I was going through a huge trial. My husband was diagnosed with chronic fatigue, but they didn't know if it was MS or if it was, you know, whatever. And I remember putting on that album for him as an inspiration. And all of a sudden, the Spirit of the Lord fell on me, and I just got on my knees and began just to pray and submit my life. And I want to thank you for being part of that. And how many other lives, as you said, Robin?
0: Yeah.
2: All right. This has been part one with Annie Barber. Please join us for part two. It's going to just only get better from here.
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4: 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I'm Rory Johnston. It's been a pleasure being with you this evening. It's time for me to sign off now. Kate Manor will be taking over from me, so God bless.
5: This is Pastor Mike from Missionville Christian Church with the K-Wave Scripture of the Day. John 3:17 tells us, "For God did not send his Son into the world to condemn the world, but to save the world through him." This is a powerful verse that reminds us that Jesus' mission was full of love and mercy and grace, that he does not want to bring judgment to every soul, but he wants to save every soul. Sometimes we focus on the sin and punishment and past failures, and sometimes we miss that the heart of God is to redeem us. He desires that every person has the opportunity to be reconciled to him. So this reminds us that salvation is a free gift, freely offered to all who would believe in Jesus. When we accept Christ, we experience his peace, his love, his forgiveness, and new life. And this reminds us and encourages us to trust God, every purpose he has for us, even when our life feels broken. It also calls us to share his love with others, pointing them to Jesus rather than judging them. God's desire is to not condemn, but to save, restore, and heal every heart. 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That was John 3:17. I'm Pastor Mike from Missionville Christian Church, and you can visit us at mvcchome.org. 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
7: Well, I just wanted to read a treasure from God's Word, which many of you are familiar with. That's Psalm 23. And then I want to share just a brief exhortation and encouragement based on that. So Psalm 23, a psalm of David. The Lord is my shepherd, I shall not want. He makes me lie down in green pastures. He leads me beside still waters. He restores my soul. He leads me in paths of righteousness for his name's sake. Even though I walk through the valley of the shadow of death, I will fear no evil. For you are with me. Your rod and your staff, they comfort me. You prepare a table before me in the presence of my enemies. You anoint my head with oil. My cup overflows. Surely goodness and mercy shall follow me all the days of my life, and I shall dwell in the house of the Lord forever. So I know that's a very familiar one, and sometimes that's the challenge, right? They're so familiar, we sort of just walk right by it, don't really pay attention to it. But I think one thing we can draw from this psalm is that there is a difference between knowing about God and knowing God. Both of them are important, but it's also important we do not confuse them. So first of all, the psalmist starts off talking about God. He declares the Lord is my shepherd. He goes on to talk about God in the third person as though he's describing God to the reader, to the listener. He makes me lie down in green pastures. He leads me beside still waters. He restores my soul. He leads me in paths of righteousness. But notice how things change in verse 4. The psalmist goes from talking about God in the third person to talking to God. I will fear no evil, for you are with me. Your rod and your staff, they comfort me. Now, knowing about God is a good thing. We can achieve this through rigorous Bible study, listening to sermons, going to seminary, etc. But it is vital that we don't merely know about God, but that we know God, that with that knowledge about God, we turn to God in daily life. As one noted Christian apologist once warned, do not be like the academic theologian who upon death was greeted by St. Peter at the pearly gates, and when given the option of whether to enter into heaven or attend a lecture on heaven, he chose the lecture. We don't merely want to be content with knowing about God, we want to know God through the ups and downs of life. Let me offer a word of prayer and blessing over our listeners today. Father, we thank you and praise you that you have sent your one and only Son, Jesus Christ, who is the Good Shepherd, who lays down his life for his sheep. We thank you that we can have a living, personal relationship with you today, no matter where we are or what season of life we are in. We praise you for this and ask by your Spirit, we would walk with you as you walk with us. In Jesus' name, amen.
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8: 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God.

You left the grave behind, and so will I. Isn't it funny how you can hear a song 100 times and then you hear it again and one line just pops out? That's just what happened there with Hillsong. You guys are tuned into K-Wave Weekend Praise. I'm Kate. Hold on to your seats. 2 hours of praise and worship right here on K-Wave, your worship in the Word, Weekend 107.9. Let me tell you what's coming up so that you don't go away. We've got Phil Wickham. We've got the Gettys. Switchfoot. Right now, I love this song. It's Josh Garrels from the CDC In Between. And it's Pilot Me. We need him. We need him to guide us. Let's just give him the steering wheel now.

K-Wave, Worship and the Word, Kate with you. The Spirit does speak to us. So having my quiet time this morning, I'm going to share all about it in two songs. Yeah, it's about how wise Solomon was. But you know, even the wisest man in the world blew it.

You're tuned in to K-Wave 107.9, your home for worship and the word. On the weekends, Kate Manor hanging out with you on this early Saturday morning. This is the happiest time of my week. Well, besides Sunday. I'm with you in the early mornings on Saturday and Sunday. So we have 2 hours of praise and worship on Saturday. And then on Sundays, it's three. And I'm just so excited. Anyway, I was checking the weather real quick. And you know, it's going to be a lot like yesterday. Morning, low clouds. Highs in the 80s, and then in inland, about 7-10 degrees hotter. And I want to also let you know, I just did a quick glimpse of the beach conditions. It said, at least in San Diego, we still have those beach hazards. And it's such a tragedy of what happened in Laguna last week about the loss of that 5-year-old girl. I've just been praying for that family. Anyway, I will keep you posted. We've got more praise and worship coming up next, the Gettys in Christ Alone. But I wanted to share with you what the Lord put on my heart this morning when I was in the Bible for just a few minutes. I only had about 10, 15 minutes, but you know, I said, Lord, speak to me. And I'm in 1 Kings 11, the first 4 verses, and oh boy, it's talking about Solomon. I had been reading the last, you know, few days about just how wise he is, and it's just like, wow, man. Kings from people from all over the world came to see how, to talk to him and give him tons of gold. You're so wise, Solomon. You're so wise. But look what happened, okay? 700 wives, foreign wives, 300 concubines. You know, the Lord had told him, you know, your heart's going to be divided. Don't be marrying those women. Well, he did it anyway. So this is the point of it, okay? Solomon, in his old age, his heart was turned because of these wives and probably other things too, right? Some pride in there. But, you know, I was reading and it said it again. He did not follow God completely. I said, okay, Lord, kept on reading. He did not listen to the warning. All right, Lord, I'm picking up what you're putting down. What can we learn from this? Now, first of all, it goes on, because if you know your Bible, the Lord does. There's consequences for sin. He takes a good chunk of the kingdom away from him. Still loved him, still blessed him, but there were consequences. So what do we do, you know, in his old age? I don't know about you. I'm getting up in the old age department. Let's obey him. Let's listen to him. Let's pray. Lord, we want to be faithful to you to the end. We don't want any more idols, nothing to come between you and God. Can we pray that in Jesus' mighty holy name? Lord, we put our trust and our faith and our life and our hope in you alone. Amen.

888-564-6173. Don't be shy. 888-564-6173. What's going on? How can I pray for you? Till then, we got Switchfoot on K-Wave.

want you to raise your hand if you are a living, breathing, walking testimony. My hand is raised high in the K-Wave studio. Kate with you. And you know what? No, it's going to sound like I'm needy and it's going to sound like I'm lonely. Well, maybe that's partially true. What are you doing? Hey, the phone lines are wide open. Okay, call now.

is our living hope. Good morning. You're tuned to K-Wave 107.9. Kate with you. It is a praise worship weekend. And you know who just called up? Yvonne. Yep, she's on her way to work. And she says, Kate, you know, I want to hear that song, El Shaddai. Who's it by? It's Victory Boyd, B-O-Y-D, on your home for worship and the Word.

K-Wave, you're home for worship and the word. Good morning, Kate, hanging out with you. And I know what you're doing. You're driving to work. You're at work. You're at home. You're tuned in. And you know what? We're taking your calls. 888-564-6173.

is worthy of all of our praise. You just heard Mosaic doing Tremble, and you're tuned in to K-Wave, your home for worship and the Word. Kate Mann are with you, and oh my gosh, I don't know. I can't even imagine right now if someone's alarm's going off or their eyes are waking up like Rudy and like Elsinore. Kate, I'm just waking up. And just to hear that song, just Jesus, Jesus. Huh. Anyway, he has a request. Hey, Rudy, I'm really trying to find that for you. Okay. And we had another gal call in, 888-564-6173. I told her I had a break real quick. Call back. Yeah, I'd just like to know what you're doing. We've got the prayer request. Sometimes I can fit a song request. Sometimes I can't. But I'm always thinking about you. Let's continue with praise and worship. That's what we do here on Saturday and Sunday morning, in the afternoon, and on the evenings. This is Mike Donahue, Yeshua, friend of sinners, on K-Wave.

You know, that's one of the songs where I just pause. Oh my gosh, there's the phone line ringing. Hold on. I'll get to that. 888-564-6173. You're tuned in to K-Wave. You're home for worship and the word. Kate here. And I was going to, you know, I don't want to do this right now. So I'm put this off to a different break. I did want to let you know, coming up at 6:30, during the week, let me see if I can explain this. Monday through Friday, we simulcast our AM and our FM. So the same program that is, you know, going on, you know, Focus on the Family, whether it's Pastor's Perspective, whatever, it's the same is going on, okay, the AM and the FM. But on the weekend, something kind of happens where we split, okay? And like right now on our AM, it's Questions and Answers with J. Vernon McGee, right? And you've got Worship and the Word. The Cry is standing by, and Rivers and Robots and Crowder and really good worship, okay? But at 6:30 over on, again, our AM 1110, there's a new program. I happen to be the host, but that's not why I want you to tune in. It's called He Speaks with Kate. Tune your heart to hear God's voice. That's why I want you to tune in if you pop on over to the 1110 AM. We've got two guests today. We've got T. Chuck from our promotional director team here at K-Wave. And then we've got this gal named Chloe Hamilton. And she is on fire for Christ. She almost killed herself. She had suicidal thoughts. She was in a bad way. And God got a hold of her. And you know what? She's going to share some stuff at 6:30 on the AM 1110. Because we're going to tune our hearts to hear him. But we are going to continue on the FM. Okay? It's The Cry, and I don't know what's going on in your life right now, what decisions, what fears, anxieties you have, but guess what? This I know, he won't let you go.

You're tuned in to K-Wave 107.9, your home for worship and the Word. Good Saturday morning, Kate here, and oh, I'm so glad that I opened up the phone lines. Kate from Sterling, Colorado just called, and she has got a whopper of a story about how she heard God, before an accident. I don't want you to miss this story. It's coming up in two songs, okay? Yeah, He speaks to us, through circumstances, through the Word of God, through nature, through music and worship, like this one, Crowder, Here's My Heart on K-Wave.

0: That's our prayer for this Saturday morning on K-Wave 107.9, sharing life, delivering truth, giving hope, and your home for worship and the word on the weekends. Kate here. And oh my gosh, I'm just having so much fun. I love the music. Matt Crocker doing It All Belongs to You. Crowder, Here's My Heart, Rivers and Robots, So Easy. All queued up is Mary Claire, There Is a God. And it's so appropriate that we're going to play that song because Kate from Colorado called in and she said she talked to me years ago before I did a little 2-year sabbatical here at K-Wave. We had worship in the Word. Then I went away for a couple years and then I came back for the last 6 months. The music came back. I'm so happy because I love worship and I love the Word. Worship softens our heart to receive the Word. Have you noticed that? Anyway, Kate from Colorado, oh my gosh. Well, what can I say? She's got such a testimony how the enemy tried to take her out. And you know why? Because she had so much inside of her, like 3 books, a movie script, and so much more. And because I have a show called He Speaks with Kate, and it's airing on the AM in about 3 minutes, 11:10 a.m. Oh, by the way, if you miss it, you can always go to kwave.com under podcasts, and there's a click button there, and you could hear last week's, and then the new episodes upload on Tuesdays. But guess what? I want to get back to Kate's story. I asked her, I said, Kate, you know, how did you learn to hear God's voice? And she said, it took some time. And she said, but she remembers the first time that she heard God's voice. She said, yeah, she was heading towards an accident, full blown, driving in a van. And she said she heard the Lord's voice say it, put on your seatbelt and take it out of cruise control. There is a God.
1: In your loneliness,
0: He saved her.
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0: 'cause there's a God.
1: Good morning. You've got K-Wave. It's going to be a beautiful day today. Morning low clouds, highs 80s, inland higher 87. And you know something, high surf in San Diego. Right now, it's Sherry Youngward. You're on Fail.

Wouldn't it be a nice one to wake up to on a Saturday morning on K-Wave? 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All right. Oh, Genevieve Valour is on the way. But first, oh, I love this song. It's Brooke Shields, and it's called Seeds on K-Wave 107.9.

That's our heart's desire, Saturday morning on K-Wave 107.9. I want to let you know that this is the Scott Cunningham Band. It's called Wonder, and somebody wanted to hear it up in Lake Elsinore just for you.

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You just heard Scott Cunningham Band, Kate hanging out with you. Up next, five things that happen to you when you read the Word of God. I got this from Smith Wigglesworth. Most of them you know, but we need a reminder. Benefits from reading the Word of God.

0: Your home for worship and the word. You're tuned into K-Wave on this Saturday morning. It is Arrows and Anchors. That's the name of that band. And Chosen is the song. What else did we hear? Scott Cunningham Band. And of course, Madison, his daughter's on that song. Wonder. That was a suggestion from Broody. Thank you. Enjoy your time at Knott's Berry Farm with your girlfriend. Genevieve Allure did Oh Lord, You're Beautiful. Chris Tomlin, right around the corner in less than 40 seconds. Top of the hour, Lamplighter Theater. What else have we got today? What's the usual? Alistair Begg, 8 o'clock, Truth for Life. 9 o'clock, Ed Stetzer Live. So you guys don't go anywhere. Just hunker down right here at K-Wave. But like I said, I wanted to run something by you. I saw this and I wanted to share it with you. 5 things that happen when you spend time with God. 1, your faith becomes stronger. Romans 10:17, hearing the word of God. 2, your mind becomes renewed. It helps you to see things from his perspective. 3, you gain a greater peace. And that's what we want, right? No anxiety, no fear. What else happens when you spend time with God? 4, you become more sensitive to his voice. This one's big on my list. He speaks to us. We want to be able to recognize his voice. And the last one, 5 things that happen when you spend time with God. Drum roll, please. Your character begins to change. You're going to be more like him. Love, patience, wisdom, humility. So Father God in heaven, that is our prayer, that we make time for you.
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0: Well, hello there. It's good to have you back. You're always welcome here at Lamplighter Theatre. On our last visit...
1: Gasny! Gabon! Seize these two!
2: Yes, Captain!
3: What's happening?
4: Anselmo, run!
2: Not so fast!
1: You're all going to market. There you'll be bought, and you'll meet your new masters.
4: We're going to be slaves.
5: Come with me.
6: What are your names?
7: I'm Dominic.
5: I'm Anselmo.
6: Good. We have a long journey ahead of us.
5: Now and for the rest of your lives, you work for others. The life you had is over. You'll never see your families again. This is my home. You will only come in here when asked. Do you understand, Anselmo?
8: Yes, sir.
5: You will only be asked to come inside if we want you to play the lute. Do you understand?
8: Yes, sir.
5: We will also have you retrieve water from the lake. It is 4 miles south.
8: I'll be carrying water.
5: You can carry what? Water must be brought here at least 3 times a day.
8: Yes, sir.
5: And when you are not retrieving water, you will entertain me with your lute.
8: Yes, sir.
5: This is your life now, slave. You are here to make my life better. You have no other purpose. Do you understand? Did you hear me?
8: I heard you, sir.

0: What was that called?
1: It's a hymn of praise.
0: To what God?
1: To the God of Abraham.
0: Are you a Jew?
1: I am a follower of Jesus.
0: You kept your secret for a full month.
1: I believe it is better when my life speaks louder than my words.
0: I didn't expect to hear that from a slave. Very well, I should get some sleep.
1: Good night, then.
0: I'd like to hear that music again.
1: Yes, sir.

0: Anselmo!
1: Dominic?
0: Wait there!
1: What are you doing? If Ben Ali sees us talking, he'll make us work twice as hard.
0: Ben Ali is on the other side of the house. I have a perfect plan.
1: Is this better than your last perfect plan?
0: It's a plan to escape.
1: How?
0: Tonight, after Ben Ali has gone to sleep, you'll join me by the trees on the east side.
1: Then what shall we do? We're surrounded by desert. We'll be dead from the heat before afternoon.
0: There's a slave here by the name of Bassim. When Ben Ali bought Bassim, he bought his horse as well. Ben Ali keeps it in a stable just beyond the trees.
1: And how will we get in?
0: I'll take care of the door. No problem.
1: But once we leave, do you know which way to go?
0: We'll go north, to the Mediterranean.
1: It feels risky.
0: It's an opportunity we cannot miss.
1: Dominic, I've worked hard to develop a trust with Ben Ali. To run now...
0: What is it that you do here, Anselmo?
1: Water, I wash the floors, and I play the lute.
0: You spend most of the day inside, out of the sun. Yesterday, I dug a cistern until sundown. Another hour, and I would have been begging for death. I have to escape this place, and I want you to come with me.
1: I will meet you by the trees.
2: Dominic! Dominic!
0: I'm here. Come. The stable's this way. Is Ben Ali asleep?
1: Yes, but we must be very quiet. He's a light sleeper. I thought you were going to break down the door.
0: I said the door was no problem. Especially when I can unlatch it.
1: Oh, Dominic.
0: Shh. There's Basim's horse. Her name's Soda. No sudden movement. Ben Ali abuses her at the plough. She may not like strangers. Hello, Soda. I'm not here to hurt you. I'm here to take you away from this place. I'll get the saddle on.
1: No, she doesn't like it.
0: She thinks she's going out to plough.
1: No. Shh. Quiet, Soda.
0: We're friends. Quiet now.
1: Shh.
3: Who is there?
1: He's awake.
0: Get onto the horse.
1: I can't. She won't stay still.
0: Here, hold the reins.
1: I'll get on first.
3: Hey, I will kill you.
0: Grab my arm. I'll pull you up.
3: Hiya! Stop, thieves. I will find you and kill you.
1: Faster, girl. Faster. Ben Ali is not following. Anselmo, my friend. We're free.
4: Yes. Free indeed!
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2: We should have brought more water.
3: I thought we would have reached the sea by now.
2: Are we still going north?
3: Yes. Although it seems as though the sun has stopped in the sky.
2: Perhaps if we were to start towards those... What?
3: Listen.
2: What is it?
3: Sandstorm. Look!
2: What?
3: He's headed this way! Yeah!
2: Where are we going?
3: We need to find a rock! A cave! Any place to hide!
2: I see nothing but sand!
3: Go, Sorda!
2: Look! A cave! Hurry! It's too late! We can't get there in time!
3: There's nothing to hide behind! Hurry, get off!
2: What about Sorda?
3: Just get down! As flat as possible, Anselmo! Cover yourself!

0: I think so. It's hard to believe such a storm would last the whole night. I didn't think we'd survive.
1: We're blessed. Sometimes these storms last for days.
0: Oh no! Sorda, is she dead?
1: No, but she's hurt. What's wrong, lady?
0: Her leg is swollen.
1: Poor girl.
0: I just hope her leg holds up till we reach the sea.
1: We'll find out soon enough. Anselmo, here, hold the reins. Come on, girl. Get up.
0: Come on.
1: You can do it.
0: Come on, Sorda.
1: Come on, girl.
0: There.
1: That's it.
0: There now. Shh. Easy.
1: I'll get on first. She's doing well so far. Get on. The sooner we can get her to water, the better she'll be.
0: Yeah. She's favouring one leg.
1: It's the weight. I don't think she can carry us both. I'll get off.
0: What?
1: I'll walk beside her.
0: No, I will.
1: I'll take my turn in a short time. For now, you ride.
0: This is going to be a much longer journey than we'd planned. Can we make it under this sun?
1: I'm afraid we have no other choice.
0: Come on, Sorda. Good girl.
1: Good girl, Sorda.
0: Easy now.

0: so much sand.
1: I don't know how much longer Sora can go without water.
0: I see no signs of anything. Just miles and miles of sand.
1: Perhaps there's something over that ridge.
0: Dominic, do you see that?
1: Where?
0: West.
1: Yes. Figures moving towards us.
0: They're on horses. I count three.
1: This could be our salvation.
0: We must make certain they see us.
1: Oh, how God does seem to tease us with our own lack of faith.
0: This is a miracle.
1: But wait.
0: What is it?
1: I don't know if asking for their help is a good idea.
0: Why?
1: They come swiftly now. This can only mean trouble. And look, the rider in front is holding up a rifle.
0: Shall we run?
1: Sora can't carry the both of us.
0: You go.
1: What?
0: Take the horse and go as fast as she will carry you. They won't waste their horses trying to chase you. I will stay here and distract them. That will give you time to escape.
1: No, no, no. I can't leave you here.
0: Better one of us than both of us.
1: They could be dangerous.
0: God will protect me. Go for help. You must hurry.
1: I will come back for you.
0: Godspeed, my friend. Go! Oh, God. Please deliver me.
2: So, stranger.

0: What brings you to the middle of the desert?
1: I am lost.
0: Who was on the horse?
1: His name is Dominic.
2: Why would he be riding on the horse while you walk?
3: Habib, ask you a question. Jahal, the man on the horse was most likely his master.
0: Yes. Does Hassan speak the truth? Are you that man's slave?
1: No.
0: I do not know why a master would leave his slave in the middle of the desert. But clearly a friend would not leave him behind.
1: Anselmo.
0: I have never heard that name used by anyone in this part of the world. Are you a Muslim? Speak the truth.
1: I am a follower of the Almighty God.
2: He is an infidel. I can see it in his eyes.
0: Are you a Jew? Are you a Christian?
3: He will not admit to being any of those. He knows we will leave him for the scorpions.
0: What is your answer?
1: I am not an infidel. An infidel is one who has no faith. I worship the true God of heaven. I follow Jesus Christ.
0: You do not need your swords, men.
3: He is spitting in your face, Jalal.
0: The sword will simply come later. I am curious why you are not afraid of me, Christian.
1: I do not fear him who can destroy the body. Only him who can destroy both body and soul and cast them into hell fire.
0: You do not believe I could cast you into hell?
1: No.
0: That is where you are wrong. You will come with us.
3: Jalal, why?
0: My father could use another slave.
2: Yes, I'm sure he could.
0: And you, Christian, you will get a taste of hell.
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6: What a beautiful palace.
0: Quiet, Christian. I will take the slave to my father.
3: I will see to the other slaves.
0: Father.
7: Jalal, who is this?
0: The new slave.
7: Where did you find him?
0: Wandering in the desert. He is a Christian.
7: He is somewhat skinny, don't you think?
0: We may get more out of him than his appearance suggests.
7: What can you do?
1: I am a musician.
0: What do we want with a musician? We need someone for digging wells.
7: My wife and daughter love music. What instrument do you play?
1: The lute.
7: Oh, we have a lute. Although I do not play it much. Perhaps you could play for us at dinner. Your music could help my daughter sleep at night.
0: You would have him inside our own dwelling?
7: Oh, I have more than enough slaves for outside work. This man is a musician. Why wouldn't I want to use his gifts to bring joy to my family?
0: He is a Christian!
7: What is your name?
1: Anselmo.
7: My name is Ahmad. Come inside with me.
0: Father.
7: Go inside, Anselmo. I will be there in a moment.
1: I will.
7: What is it, Jalal?
0: You seem rather friendly with this infidel.
7: There is hope even for infidels. Don't concern yourself, Jalal.
0: I should have left him with the scorpions.

0: Father, may we play games after dinner?
1: After prayers, yes, Almira.
0: Thank you.
1: It is a wonderful meal, Layla.
2: Thank you.
1: Could you pass the dates, please?
2: Here you are.
3: I have a need for silence.
1: You want us to stop talking, Jalal?
3: No, no. It is that music. I am not fond of the lute, nor its player.
1: I find it soothing.
2: Yes, I as well.
3: I am not hungry anymore.
2: Time to...
0: Yes, Mother. Why is the slave in our house?
2: He will play the lute for you from the salon to help you sleep.
0: Oh, that sounds lovely.
2: Good night, then.
0: Good night.

0: Hello.
1: I liked your playing last night. What is your name?
0: Anselmo.
1: Where did you live before you came to our house?
0: Italy.
1: I've never heard of such a place.
0: Oh, it's across the Mediterranean.
1: Oh, I would love to travel there. My father sometimes takes me to the sea. We have a boat.
0: I've seen it.
1: My brother says that you are the devil. Is that true?
0: What do you think?
1: You don't seem it.
0: Thank you.
1: But why does my brother think such a thing, then?
0: I should get back to work.
1: All right.

0: Anselmo.
1: Yes, sir?
0: We have something here I'm sure you have never had in Italy. Hudhud ganoush. Here, try some.
2: We are inviting the Christian to taste our food now? Perhaps you would like to ask him his opinion on how to interpret our holy book.
0: He will taste our food, Jalal. What is mine, I freely give to whom I choose.
2: Ah! I will eat later.
0: Anselmo.
1: Yes?
0: Before you go to your room for the night, I would like to say something.
1: Oh?
0: I wanted to explain the behavior of my son.
1: You do not need to do that.
0: Well, as Muslims, we pray 5 times a day. We fast and one true God. But Jalal has taken a different path. He is now a part of those who believe in violence and murder as the way to fight against those they deem infidels and corruptors of the world.
1: I understand.
0: He believes it is part of his faith to destroy everything that is a threat to that faith.
1: He believes I am a threat?
0: Yes. I am sorry.
1: I will tread lightly with this understanding.
0: Thank you. Thank you, Anselmo. Good night.

0: Oh. Jalal, could you please give me that shovel?
1: Here.
0: Thank you.
1: But we have slaves for this kind of work.
0: The slaves are busy. It is not below us to do work with our hands as well.
1: What about the Christian? Where is he?
0: I sent him with Amira. She wanted to play outside.
1: You have the Christian watching your daughter?
0: She is only right there. I can see her with my own eyes.
1: His very presence will pollute her.
0: Anselmo has the qualities of a true follower of Allah.
1: You underestimate the vileness of

0: his wrist.
1: That is quite a millstone to hang around the necks of an entire race.
0: Father.
1: What?
0: Look, look! Huh? On the edge of the woods.
1: What? What is it?
0: A lion.
1: Oh, no. It is setting its eyes on a mirror.
0: Yes.
1: My rifle is there against the wall. And you'll have not to miss.
0: Yes.
1: Anselmo!
2: Amira, look at this beautiful flower. It reminds me of...
1: Anselmo! Look!
2: Amira, look at me.
3: What is it?
2: Keep your eyes on me and do not make a sound.
3: Why do you...
2: Amira, you must trust me. Walk behind me. Good.
3: It's a lion!
2: Shh, don't panic. Be still. Stay behind me, Amira.
1: Ah! Away! Ah! Ah! Be gone! Away!
2: Amira, reach down slowly and rock.
3: All right. Here.
1: Fire again!
4: I can't! It's jammed!
3: It's going to attack!
2: Stay back!
1: Ha! Ah! Away! Be gone! Hi-ya!
3: You scared it away. Anselmo, hold on to me.
2: Here, child.
4: Amira!
1: Amira!
3: Father!
2: Here is your daughter.
1: Amira. Are you all right?
3: Yes, Father. Anselmo hit the lion with a rock.
1: I know. He saved your life. Thank you, Anselmo.
2: I am thankful to God for his protection.
1: Come, Amira. Let us go back to the house.
3: Yes, Father.
4: That took courage.
2: Thank you.
4: But you're still a slave.
1: I am deeply grateful to you, Anselmo. Had it not been rich, my daughter would have been torn to pieces by that lion.
2: I did what needed to be done.
1: You were so calm. Why?
2: When I first saw the lion, I asked God for help. And God gave me his strength.
1: I have never seen such courage. Anselmo.
2: Yes, sir?
1: Lela and I spoke this evening. We are forever indebted to you for saving our daughters. We would like to offer something to you.
2: What?
1: Well, we want you to be part of our family.
2: What do you mean?
1: You are no longer a slave. You will dine with us. You will sleep inside our house. You will live a life of luxury and privilege from this day forward.
2: I am very grateful.
1: You have given me my daughter's life. Give your life back to you. Oh,
2: this is extraordinary.
1: It is a gift, well deserved.
2: Oh, Ahmad, a tremendous weight has been lifted from my shoulders. I have not felt this kind of joy in, well, many, many months.
1: Well, I am glad you are happy. But there is one thing you must...
2: Yes?
1: I cannot have... a Christian in my household.
2: What do you mean?
1: That you may be a part of our family, but only if you become a Muslim.
2: What?
1: You must renounce Christianity.

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1: I cannot help but speak of the one who loves me.

0: Jesus?
1: Yes. Jesus is still teaching me about his boundless love. I long to have the same love for him and...
2: The Christian has to be dealt with. Meet with me in the stable in 2 hours. We kill the infidel tonight.
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4: Sharing life, delivering truth, giving hope, and your home for worship and the word on the weekends. Hey, you guys, 7.9, Kate here, and checking in with the weather a lot like yesterday. We've got that morning low clouds, and then it's going to be about 80s. Inland, tag on 7 to 10 more degrees. And I wanted to let you know there is a beach hazard, also San Diego, I've been all morning, but Huntington Beach as well. You know we've had these high south swell sets rolling in. So last week, I am not exaggerating, 20 feet. Yeah, 8 to 8. I think they're down to like 3 to 6, but it's very dangerous to go in the water if you plan Huntington Beach, and especially if you've got young kids. Even if you're just walking on kind of a distance from the ocean, please just use caution, okay? There is some very strong, okay? And be praying for that family that lost the 5-year-old in Laguna Beach here last week. Coming up next, we have Adventures in Odyssey Weekend. Keep it right here on K-Way.
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8: I have baptized many children, and the basis upon which I will baptize a child is if they have confidence that they understand what is happening in baptism, that they have come to a place where they've been able to understand salier enough to make a personal commitment to Jesus, or, you know, to personally ask you their life. If they're able to do that, then I baptize them. And that youngest person I've ever baptized was maybe 4, a very bright 4-year-old. It's where, you know, 5, 6, 7, usually by 5, 6, or 7 kids, they can articulate, they can comprehend.
9: Pastor's Perspective is at 3 right here on K-Wave.
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12: Hi, this is Chris. Welcome to Odyssey.
13: La da da da da. Mm-hmm. Mm-hmm. La da da.
14: Olivia, am I to deduce from those sounds you're making that you need a refill?
13: Oh, one's enough for me.
14: Hmm.
13: I have this stuck in my head, and I just can't get rid of it.
14: Oh.
13: Does that ever happen to you?
14: Well, fortunately, I have a memory of that sort of unwanted invasion of my brain synapses.
13: But why does it happen?
14: Well, suggested that the phenomenon of involuntary musical imagery, known commonly as an earworm, occurs when your brain, your memory to be precise, is attempting to remember the entire song.
13: I don't know the whole song. I only heard part of it on the radio.
14: Well, that makes things difficult. Perhaps to me, I might know it to sing the rest.
13: No, I don't sing for people.
14: Well, possibly work it out on the piano in the little theater, or on my ukulele or a guitar.
13: I can't ukulele, but I'd love to learn how to play the guitar.
14: Truly? Well, I've recently begun stringed instruments, ukulele or guitar.
13: Are you serious?
14: Mm-hmm.
13: Is it if I wanted you to teach me?
14: Well, actually, I
13: don't know the whole song. Mm. I only heard part of it on the radio.

0: people who come to Wits End to engage in the arts, acting and music, whilst Ms. Kendall is producing theatrical efforts in the little theater.
1: Oh, that's so great!
2: Where do we start?
0: Well,
2: where do I get a guitar? What about a book? Do I need a book? I had one for piano.
0: Well, Ms. Parker, you may borrow my old guitar. It's perfect for beginners and will save you the investment. Choose not to continue.
1: Choose not to continue?
0: Mm-hmm.
1: Get my mind to something? I see it through.
0: Well, I'm certain you do. I'll get my guitar and bring it to your head if that's all right. And if you have time, we may be able to start with some of the basics.
1: Oh, that is so...
0: Till then.
1: Bye. This will be so cool.
2: Oh, Olivia, I'm glad I need to talk to you about our drama production.
1: Yeah, Eugene said you're doing a play.
2: Yeah, and I really need you to... Something we're doing for the preschoolers. It's a retelling of the story of Noah's Ark. And I'd like Noah. I can't think of anyone I'd trust more.
1: Sure, I'd love to do it.
2: We'll rehearse for an hour or so each day. Our first meeting is in the little theater tomorrow after school.
1: Great!
2: See you then.
1: Man, what a day.
0: There we go. All set. Now it's your...
1: Great. What do I do?
0: Oh, of course. We're going to learn a few chords. Let's start off with a G chord. All you have to do is put your fourth finger right over here.
1: Here?
0: Mm-hmm. No, not on top of it, just behind.
1: Like this?
0: Like that. Now, this is a plectrum. Hold this in your right hand, like this, and then strum.
1: Okay. Can't be right.
0: It's okay. It's a fine. It sounds like your finger just slipped a little. Now, keep it right there.
1: Okay.
0: Try it again.
1: It looks so easy on TV.
0: Hold the neck of the guitar. Keep your thumb right on the back, not wrapped around. Okay, that's good. Try again.
1: Hey! I did it!
0: All right. A solid. Now, try and strum in rhythm like this. One, two, three, one. Do it.
1: Three, four, one. Okay, this is fun and all, but I have to learn a song.
0: Oh, eventually, Olivia. These things take time and practice.
1: One, two, three, four. One, two, three, four.
3: Hi, sweetie.
1: Hi, Dad.
3: Yeah, I wanted to see if he'd like to stay for dinner.
1: No, he left a while ago.
3: Oh. Well, it's time to wash up.
1: Oh.
3: I'm proud of you for trying to do this, Olivia. Stay with it.
1: Stay with it? Of course I'll stay with it. Why wouldn't I?
3: Shall we go shove the things in the attic? The karate outfit, the ballet slippers, the tennis racket, the candle-making kit, the crochet needles, the easel and paints.
1: This is different. I really want to learn how to play the...
3: Right.
1: I will, Dad.
4: Of course she will.
1: Mom, did you hear me? I can play guitar, and it's really fun. I knew two chords already. Isn't that great?
4: Mm-hmm.
1: After another lesson or two, I'll play a whole song.
4: Your abuelita was listening. It brought tears to her eyes.
1: Was it that?
4: No. It's because your abuelo played the guitar. You see, it's in your...
1: Grandpa good?
4: I always thought so. He played for years. In fact, in your abuelita, he used to go to her house to serenade her on the veranda.
3: The veranda? He played the guitar.
4: Go wash your hands.
3: Yes, ma'am.
4: Olivia, are you serious about this?
1: Serious? Look, Mom, Dad already reminded me of...
4: Listen, there's a song your abuelita loves. It's called Cuatro Milpas. Birthday's in a couple of weeks.
1: Yeah?
4: I thought it would be nice if you could learn that song on the guitar for her at the party. It'd mean a lot more to her than anything you could buy.
1: You...
4: Oh, yes. It's a lot to learn in a short time.
1: I can do it, Mom. You watch.
4: I'll...
5: Hey, you over there. Come check out this super cool secret club. Well, it's not. Actually, I'm trying to tell everybody about it because it's so amazing. It's the Adventures in Odyssey. 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

0: Hey.
1: Oh, hi.
0: I was listening to you in the hall. Your guitaring sounds great. How did you pick that up so fast?
1: What? Oh, no, that's not me. Oh. Mom let me download some flamingo music for practice. See?
0: Oh, well, that's flamenco, by the way.
1: Well, it's hard on my fingers, and I broke a nail.
0: One must sacrifice for one's art. Connie just called to remind you about a drama meeting.
1: Yeah, she's putting on a play for some kids, and she wants me in. Mrs. Noah. Cool, huh?
0: Hold on a second. Don't you have something to ask first?
1: I have to ask Mom if I can borrow her old bathrobe. I'll need a costume.
0: Olivia, I mean permission. We don't want you overcommitting yourself.
1: I won't. We'll rehearse for an hour after school, and that's it.
0: What about your guitar lessons? Do you think you'll have time for them, too? And trying to learn a song for your grandmother's birthday. That's going to take some intense work.
1: I know. I promise.
0: You promise? Well, if you promise...
1: Thanks, Dad!
0: Oh, you can't let all this stuff get in the way of your responsibilities for school and at home. Understood?
1: Yo, compress... I gotta go!
0: Okay.
2: Okay, everybody, we're almost ready to start. I've handed out all of the roles, and you have a complete schedule of rehearsals. Oh, except for one slight ask. Whit will be playing the voice of God.
3: Oh, I am?
2: Great, already.
3: But I thought Red Hollard was playing God.
2: Well, his Uncle Eustace is having a gun, so we can't do it now. Do you mind?
3: Well, I'm happy to help out. Is there anything else I can do?
2: We're also going to build some of the sets.
3: I got it. Is that what he...
2: Uh-huh.
3: Why is the ark made out of cinder blocks?
2: Because they're cubes. That's what the Bible meant when it talked about cubits.
3: Right. I'll get to
2: it. Okay, gather around, everybody. Gather around. I just want to have a little talk. Thank you all for helping out with this. I know it's fun, but it'll be two. Now, our performance is set for 2 weeks from Saturday. We'll have three coming to watch. And just because they're little kids doesn't mean we don't have to take this seriously, right? Remember, if you don't practice or learn your lines, the whole production suffers. Okay, let's turn Mrs. Noah over here. That's Barrett and Olivia. Let's see. Olivia!
1: I'm here, Connie. I'm sorry I'm late.
2: Okay, well, grab a script from the table.
1: Okay.
2: And let's get to work.
1: Sounds right.
2: That was a great first rehearsal, guys. Same time tomorrow, and I want 2 and 3 memorized.
1: Bye, Connie.
2: Oh, Olivia, don't forget to take a copy of our script.
1: Right. Thanks.
4: Miss Parker?
1: Hi, Eugene.
4: Did you happen to notice the time?
1: It's 4:30.
4: Mm-hmm. And I thought we were practicing at 4 o'clock.
2: Oh, that's my fault, Eugene. I kept them late.
4: Well, unfortunately, I have another obligation to teach you now.
1: Oh.
4: Still, here's a copy of the practice book. I want you to prep and chord in preparation for your grandmother's birthday. Consider this a homework assignment. To make up for our lost time, the G7 requires more dexterity than G in B minor, but I'm sure you'll master it in no time.
1: Okay, G7. Got it.
4: The number is to keep practicing. Machu Picchu wasn't constructed in a day, after all.
1: What?
5: Well, overnight.
4: Isn't that what I said?
1: Oh. Will my fingertips stop hurting?
4: Eventually, yes. And I'll see you tomorrow at 5 o'clock, since you're obviously occupied.
1: Thanks.
2: And those two scenes, don't forget about those.
1: The two scenes, right.
2: G7 means 2 and 3.
1: Got it. Okay, 1, 2, 3, 4. Wait, 1, 2, 3. Ah! Maybe I should practice my low. Okay. Noah, you've been building that boat for 120 years now. I've heard building projects, but seriously, the neighbors are beginning to talk. And no idea what kind of teasing the kids are getting at school. Poor Shemp and Jeffrey. Wait, J-Patch. I'll never get these right. Come in.
6: Hi, Olivia. I just wanted to let you know I'm running to this in 15 minutes.
1: Great.
6: Are you okay?
1: Yeah, I'm fine. I'm just looking over the... No, I'm practicing now.
6: Okay.
1: G7. Fingers here, here, and here.
6: Don't worry. I'm...
1: Okay. Thanks. It's too much. My fingers. I need a break.

0: Oh, hi, Olivia. Oh, Miss Park, you didn't think you'd forgotten our lesson today.
1: Oh, no, I'm here.
0: Well, do you care for a lemonade before you get started? Do something.
1: Yes, please. That sounds really good.
0: That. I'll make sure the rehearsal room is vacant. I'm looking forward to hearing new chords. This will only take a minute. How are you doing, Olivia? Seems that you've been really busy this week. You look tired.
1: I am. Just...
0: Here you go. Fresh squeezed.
1: Thank you.
0: How are the guitar lessons going?
1: Well, they're a lot, but I'm finally losing the feeling in my fingertips.
0: And that's...
1: Better than the pain. Here, I'll show you what I'm learning. Oh, I forgot my guitar. I must have left...
2: Olivia, you made it. Good. We're ready to run your scenes.
1: My scene?
2: Oh, uh-huh. Didn't you look at your rehearsal schedule?
1: Well, did, or maybe that was last week.
2: We added time for the rehearsals before the performance. So hurry up, everyone's waiting.
1: The flood scene? But I thought of the Ark scene.
0: Oh dear.
1: It's okay, I know it, kind of.
0: Oh, would you like me to tell Eugene you'll have to post him?
1: Yes, please. Tell him I'm sorry and for tomorrow, and I'll remember my guitar and thank
0: you. See you later, Olivia.
3: Hi, Olivia.
1: I'll be up in my room. Sure. Why?
3: I thought you had guitar.
1: I did.
3: Without your guitar? You left it at the door.
1: Well, I was...
3: How's that? You think you'll have it ready by Saturday?
1: I'm
3: sure you are. Your abuelita will be pleased. When can I hear some of it?
1: Sometime soon. Well, not yet, though. I want to be ready for my big debut. Prize too.
3: Oh, that's sweet. We decided to have her party at the banquet room in the hacienda.
1: Really? She'll like that.
3: We'll have to be there at noon, though.
1: Noon? Okay. Upstairs.
3: It's your turn to set the table for dinner.
1: Okay. Set the table. Chord practice.
3: Are you sure you're all right?
1: Yeah, I'm all right. Never mind.
2: Okay, everyone. Get plenty of rest tonight for the big show tomorrow. See you at noon, sharp.
0: Connie, I'm rigging on top of the Ark. It looks loose to me.
2: Thanks, Whit.
1: See you, Connie.
2: Olivia, please tell me you'll know your lines tomorrow, because if...
1: Tell them, Connie, like the palm of my hand.
2: Back of your hand.
0: Miss Parker, there you are. Come with me, please.
1: To where?
0: The rehearsal. Got a guitar tuned up and ready. I want to hear how you're doing.
1: Well, you don't have to worry about that.
0: I don't?
1: Just fine.
0: Well, you're performing the song for your grandfather, correct?
1: Correct. I mean, yes.
0: To hear it. As a student of mine, your work to my teaching skills. I want to be certain that you're prepared.
2: She's playing a song tomorrow.
1: Noon?
2: Noon? I'm supposed to be here at noon.
1: I am?
2: I've been saying noon all along.
1: I thought I was, but...
2: Okay. Sorry, Olivia, but I'm going to have to find someone tomorrow.
1: What?
2: Well, you can't be in tons. And even if you said you'd do, I'm not sure that I can trust you to know the line. You're out. I'm sorry.
1: But I thought...
0: I prize things. Shall we go to the rehearsal progress?
1: Yeah, okay. No, I better not. I'm ready. I can't do any of this. This is just...
0: Parker? Eugene? Well, I do believe that Olivia must have a proverbial meltdown. Here, hold this hammer, will you? Huh? Never hear that song.
4: 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Visit our website, sonodyssey.com, or talk to Focus on the Family. Call 100-A-FAMILY with a parent course. We always love
1: you. Come on! Why won't the Imagine open up for me?
0: Why do you want to go in the station?
1: To go back in time, a couple of weeks. Is that so much time?
0: I'm afraid it doesn't work like that. Let's talk about this.
1: There's not. I blew it. I failed.
0: Now, slow down.
1: I have to be so hard. I'm in the play because Connie needed me to play the guitar for my grandma. I make my mother proud. They're happy. And I wanted wrong about the attic. Get me. I'm not in the play. I perform the song and my dad... I don't finish. I'm a flake.
0: Whoa. Sounds as if you overcommit. That's all.
1: That's all.
0: Happens. Some caught up in trying to be... Being busy, the Luke 14 rule of judgment.
1: The Luke 14?
0: It's a passage in the Bible. Jesus talked about...
1: Wait a minute. Jesus talked about projects?
0: He's...

0: said that no building without making sure things to finish it, or war without making sure they to win. We should always count, otherwise you wind finished building or a lot.
1: Oh.
0: When you commitments, did you just, were you sure were the energy or put off?
1: No, I think that's why my dad keeps talking attic.
0: Okay, with the attic.
1: Well, because I thought I wanted to do less interest in, or...
0: Because something else seemed more important?
1: Yeah, I'm a flake.
0: Oh, you're no flake.
1: My go, he said the money for education is in the attic.
0: Well, I'm sure he's joking. And I'm certain flake. Still, he feels frustrated with him and money to encourage us, only to have you... You see, the cost before you can make sure you're at purpose, not out of a... And have the discipline.
1: But my family is going to meet me tomorrow.
2: Perhaps they...
1: Why not? That song for my grandmother.
2: Giving up, are you?
1: I'm not... I don't know.
2: Since you're no longer away, I estimate that you'll be 8 to practice before your grandmother...
1: You want me to practice 8 hours?
2: All of it.
1: Ew.
2: For 8 of those hours.
1: Yes. You try?
2: I do indeed. Out of whatever you may be feeling, you have the skill to play, as your mother said.
1: But I can't...
2: Who said...
3: All right, before we get to the cake and the... Olivia has something... Olivia?
1: This little song I'll play for you. Gene Meltzner.
2: Birthday salutation, they say in some parts. Feliz cumpleaños, y que todos sales se realita.
1: What's the song I...
2: Ready?
1: Over to you, you...
2: To you, Olivia.
1: Hey.
2: Practice makes perfect. Come back from tea for yourself. Back to you.
1: Get away, Eugene.
3: You know, there's an end days episode. We committed we should all end and
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3: 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The show about you start?
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3: 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Diddly. Hope next adventures in. 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Your boundaries, and besides that, I would just overself and really done. So, teaching, right? Truth and truth from Alistair Banks. I had a call. Actually, somebody wrote in to get KWM. It's so nice with us, like I said. .com. 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
10: 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It's a very is it no ever no lovely not something that done to so it's a period in
8: full myth choiceless impulse habit a good time Alistair but none of them can cond this
9: prepare Bible Samba coming up and other thing it heard that as we study the no listening to a you and our your word.

what we do and how one come to the brought up into to understand this comes point out he feels king at verse 50 noted but it was he then that Jesus darkness it's a very is it not ever no longer not something that come to so it's a period in whoever so got out this thing that tradition thing very it's a passage and who is part of the but enable be a religion hard with this beyond doing or other thing it remembered that as we study the no listening to a mode you and our your work what would you and how one come to men and he in any of the from is brought up into to understand this comes point out he feels king at verse 50 noted the conduct but it was he then that Jesus darkness it's a very is it not ever no longer not something that come to so it's a period in whoever so got out this thing that tradition thing very it's a passage and who is part of the but enable brought up into to understand this comes point out he feels king at verse 50 noted but it was he then that Jesus darkness it's a very is it no ever no longer not something that come to so it's a period in whoever so got out this thing that tradition thing very it's a passage and who is part of the but enable be a religion hard with this discovering beyond doing or the language who life in the meat of the ground from is brought up into to understand this comes point out he feels king at verse 50 noted but it was he then that Jesus darkness it's a very is it no ever no longer not something that come to so it's a period in whoever so got out this thing that tradition thing very it's a passage and who is part of the but enable be a religion hard with this discovering beyond doing or the language who life or with what the is brought up into to understand this comes point out he feels king at verse 50 noted the conduct but it was he then that Jesus darkness it's a very is it no ever no longer not something that come to so it's a period in whoever so got out this thing that tradition thing very it's a passage and who is part of the but enable be a religion hard with this discovering beyond doing or the language who life or was he then that Jesus darkness it's a very is it no ever no longer not something that come to so it's a period in whoever so got out this thing that tradition thing very it's a passage and who is part of the but enable be a religion hard with this discovering beyond doing or the language who life

0: Jewish-Samaritan debate. Nor does he get into the question of the historicity of Jacob and whether he is a greater person than Jacob. There will be time for that kind of conversation, but for now he wants to address the issue. We're not going to discuss which well is the best well or whether Jacob's well has living water or anything else. Jesus answers verse 13, probably pointing to the well. Everyone who drinks this water will be thirsty again. But whoever drinks the water I give him will never thirst. Now think about that for just a moment. The woman's whole focus to this point is about water. The reason she's at the well is because the well has water. The reason she has a pot is because she's going to fill the pot or the jar with water and she's going to take it back to use the water. She understands this. And Jesus says, everybody who drinks this water will thirst again, but anyone who drinks the water that I give will never thirst. Indeed, the water I give will become in him a spring of water welling up to eternal life.
1: 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We'll hear more about this living water next weekend. 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And today we're featuring a book called Come You Weary, Enjoy Christ's Comfort. This book is a warm invitation to draw near to Jesus, to accept his offer to let go of your worries and burdens, and to come to him to find rest for your soul. Come You Weary is a brief 60-page booklet. It draws from Scripture to affirm that no matter what your circumstances may be, Jesus is waiting to relieve your burdens. His arms are wide open as he beckons you to come. All you have to do to find peace is turn to him. Jesus isn't waiting for you to clean yourself up. You don't have to have your life or the Bible figured out. You don't have to prepare. You just come. For more information about the book, Come You Weary, visit our website, truthforlife.org. I'm Bob Lapine. Thanks for studying God's Word with us. As we are learning, genuine Christian transformation requires more than just a desire for the relief of unsatisfied longings. Join us next weekend to find out what is truly necessary. The Bible teaching of Alistair Begg is furnished by Truth for Life, where the learning is for living.
2: 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Kate here. And do you know something? This thought just popped into my mind because there's so many people that are graduating, have graduated, will be graduating this week. And my girlfriend sent me a link. Ray Lynn, I've known her for about 6 years, and you know something? She's worked full-time, but she's been taking Bible classes at Calvary Chapel University, and she sent me the link of the virtual graduation, and you know something? My heart just was so proud of her, and I watched that graduation, and I was looking at some of them. You know, some were in their 30s, some of them were in their 50s and 60s, and I'm bringing this up right now because I know for a fact we have some listeners that listen to K-Wave right now, and I know what you're thinking. I'm too old, but I love the Word. See, you tune into the worship and the Word, and if you've got a prick in your heart that says, oh, I would love to get my biblical counseling or, you know, women's ministry or just learning the Word of God. Do it. Do it one class at a time. She took 6 years. There's another girlfriend, Robin Lewis at Calvary Chapel Costa Mesa, 3 years. Encourage one another. Learn the Bible. Go back to school. You know, something. I've got three fingers pointing to myself right now. Kate, come on, girl. You know you want to do it. Anyway, another note to self, if you're going to be in the sun today, please don't forget to put sunblock on the top of your feet if you're sitting poolside or at the beach. I did that yesterday. I was so proud of myself. I had a hat on, I had a blouse on. I'm just covering myself up. And you know what was exposed? The top of my feet. So suffering today with some shoes on. Stay right where you are. We've got the Dacus Report is coming up next. And you know something, I've been following Brad Dacus for many years now. You know, he's been doing this ministry for 25 plus years. We need to pray for the Pacific Justice Institute because of organizations like this. You know, if you've got some money that you want to donate to a wonderful cause, this would be at the Dacus Report.

0: shaping policy, standing up for our rights. Stay right where you are. We've got the Dacus Report coming up next on K-Wave.
1: If your goal is to take money and have it work for you, well, if you make 1% on it, that's $1,000. 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
4: John 4, 23 and 24, it says, but the hour cometh and now is when the true worshipers shall worship the Father in spirit and in truth, for the Father seeketh such to worship him. God is a spirit, and they that worship him must worship him in spirit and in truth. And so our salvation walk is all about what God is doing for us and what God is blessing us. There are very few things in a word that mentions him seeking. And obviously we see in Ezekiel, we're told that he seeks a man to stand in the gap to intercede. We're told that the Lord comes to seek and to save the lost. So there's very few things he seeks. But here it's saying, hey, he's seeking true worshipers. And he's saying true worshipers worship in spirit and in truth. Here he was talking to the woman at the well, and she had an argument whether they should be worshiping at the mountain in Samaria or at the altar in Jerusalem. And then Jesus said, hey, it's not about these buildings. It's about the true worship that God receives, which is spiritual. So being spiritually alive and being conformed to this truth. And so since this is one of the things that the Lord is seeking, we want to make sure that we're alive in his spirit, filled with his spirit, and that we're versed in his truth so that can guide our worship. So he seeks intercessors. He seeks the lost. We were lost. We're saved. We have the right to intercede, but we also have the right to fulfill that heart of his in seeking true worship. So praying, Lord, fill me with your spirit. Guide me by your Holy Spirit. And then help me to know your truth. Let that truth guide my worship so I can worship you as you desire to be worshiped. So, Father, first of all, just thank you for the privilege of calling you Father. You've made us spiritually alive through the blood of your Son, and you placed your very presence and spirit within our heart, crying out, Abba, Father. So we thank you for that privilege. Thank you that we're connected with you, and you've allowed us to be in relationship with you, and you've given us everything that we need to worship you. We pray, Lord, that we would be true worshipers, that we would worship you in spirit, by your spirit, and in truth, according to your word. So fill us and guide us. Help us to honor you and give you what you so desire and what you actually seek. A heart that truly worships you according to your truth. So we thank you for everything that you've done to make this possible. In Jesus' name, amen.
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8: Welcome to the Dacus Report, hosted by Pacific Justice Institute founder and president Brad Dacus. 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Now, here's Brad Dacus.
9: Welcome to Brad Dacus Live. I'm Brad Dacus, president and founder of Pacific Justice Institute. On today's show, we have with us a very sharp individual, attorney Kurt English, who is on this show frequently because he is very, very wise on not just legal issues, but also political issues and impact of with regards to policies and laws. Welcome to the show, Kurt. Look forward to having you and talking about a lot of really hot issues, including right off the bat, the Southern Poverty Law Center.
10: One of your favorite groups, Brad.
9: Yeah. This organization, You know, they started off fighting the KKK way back when the KKK used to exist. I mean, functionally exist. And then they decided that after the KKK was gone and Jim Crow laws were gone, they're like, well, we got to stay in existence. So we need to create more hate groups.
10: Keep raising money to support our lifestyle.
9: Yeah. And so they had to create more enemies. So they had to create more groups to hate or call hate groups, which include a lot of Christians, conservative groups, Dr. James Dobson, just a lot of people.
10: And a group near and dear to your heart, Brad. Pacific Justice Institute.
9: Yes, of course. I thought
10: they claim was a hate group falsely.
9: Yeah, exactly. And also Focus on the Family, Family Research Center.
10: D. James Kennedy back in his day.
9: Yeah, D. James Kennedy. So there's a lot of people, even Franklin Graham, Billy Graham's son, and his ministry, Samaritan's Purse, they have had him on the hate list as well. So,
10: well, but let's be honest with our audience. What they mean is they hate Christians. And so they call us what they are. They accuse us of believing what they believe. They accuse us of doing what they do, and they accuse us of wanting to do what they want to do. That's right. What's really going on.
9: Yeah, because now I understand the Department of Justice

0: money to buy robes, hoods, and crosses to burn.
1: That is unthinkable.
0: We call those false flag events, where communists in history will create a crime or an outrage, and then they will rally against it in pure propaganda mode. That's what Nazis did, too.
1: Yeah, that's what they did, too, as well. They created things, crimes against their side, so they have a justification.
0: For committing violence against their political enemies.
1: Yeah, yeah. So that's what we see as being alleged, and I think is going to be easily proven. But, you know, the things that they were so low to give allegedly hundreds of thousands of dollars to leadership in groups like the KKK and busing and all this stuff so they could create this conflict and use it to justify raising more money. But I mean, that's so shameful.
0: But let's take that to our side. Let's suppose there was a church that was trying to proselytize kids into homosexuality so they could raise money to fight homosexuality in youth.
1: Yeah, we'd be outraged.
0: We would want that guy fired, thrown in jail.
1: Yeah.
0: I mean, we would come down hard on a minister like that.
1: Now,
0: we wouldn't put up with it.
1: Yeah, now, so far, I haven't heard much from the left, major donors. I haven't heard anything of them come out saying, this is outrageous. We're not going to support Southern Poverty Law Center. I haven't heard that yet. Now, I'm watching to see if any of their major backers, corporate backers and others, go ahead and say, we're not going to back him anymore. You know, the verdict's still out on that, I think, but I'm still waiting to hear.
0: Well, I'd like to see some political activists and some journalists ask those questions.
1: Yeah, because
0: they all have marketing departments. They all have PR departments. Make them take a position.
1: And I will say this. Right now, there's some time that's being allotted for these companies to do the right thing. But without question, the day is coming when those that are still choosing to fund SPLC, those companies, those businesses, those foundations will all be exposed. It'll all be brought to the surface. And then people can decide whether or not they want to buy brand X, Y, and Z or services X, Y, and Z that are funding evil like the Southern Poverty Law Center.
0: Buying robes and hoods for the KKK. You can just see the AI created commercials now, right?
1: Oh, yes.
0: Big company brand, you know, burning crosses, hoods, and robes. So they're funding this. You know,
1: right.
0: ABC drink or ABC food is funding this.
1: Yeah.
0: We're making that up. We're not, if there's an ABC food or drink, we're not saying that they're responsible.
1: We just made that up.
0: Generic. It's a generic name, yes.
1: Yeah, generic. Yeah, it's not a real. So thank you for that clarification. Well, it's going to be interesting to see what happens. Now, what we've done at Pacific Justice Institute, I personally have made a public challenge to their president, Brian Fair. And I put it in writing. I put it on video. I made it very direct to him to say, look, these allegations that you've made against Pacific Justice Institute, let's sit down. It'll be unedited. It'll be open. People can watch it. And you can give all the evidence you have to support your outrageous allegations against Pacific Justice Institute. And if it turns out that that's validated, let it stand. But if it's not, they need to be held accountable. And that's exactly what we want to do. And we have a lot of great information to expose to the people about them. And I'd be happy to make that against them.
0: Well, that's the point I was going to make, is now with this indictment, all this information, I think it should be a mutual accountability session, Brad.
1: Yes, because there's some interesting questions that I have for them.
0: So what's that guy's name again?
1: Brian Fair.
0: Brian Fair, are you hiding under your desk or are you going to come talk to Brad? What are you doing?
1: Yeah, so we'll see what happens. But I made it public, very direct, and we'll see if he has the courage, the conviction of the spine to take me up on that. You know, it's so easy.
0: I'm going to make a prediction.
1: They're like a bully. You know what I mean? They make these, they pick on, but when you stand up to them.
0: You punch them in the face, then they come whining to their mama.
1: Yeah. And that's what I think we're see Southern Poverty Law Center. They have no spine, no conviction. They're just a sleazy racket trying to make lots of money to pay for exorbitant salaries, exorbitant lifestyles, and at the expense of a lot of people who are deceived.
0: Well, think about what suckers their donors are.
1: Yeah.
0: Whereas organizations that are legitimate like Pacific Justice Institute, the dollars that go to Pacific Justice Institute go such a long way and are used

0: only for the exact purposes. And PJI's work is supplemented by a lot of volunteer attorney time too. So it's money well spent to donate to PJI.
1: Yeah. Well,
0: and by the way, isn't there an event coming up in October for PJI?
1: Yes, there is. It's our big annual celebration of justice. And it's going to be, it's a big gala in Southern California, Orange County, October 17th. And we have Emily Campagno from Fox News. She's going to be speaking. Also, we have, we have Todd Starnes is going to be there. He's going to be the MC. And Ray Comfort is also going to be there. He's going to be speaking. So it's going to be a fantastic event. And people, if you don't have your tickets, please feel free to go to our website, pji.org. We usually get sold out 1 to 2 months in advance. So don't wait. It happens every time. People say, I can't get the tickets. And I say, well, we're sold out. So pji.org, pji.org. We have people flying from across the country to attend this very special event. And once again, pji.org, get your tickets now.
0: It'll be a great event.
1: It really will. It really will. Now, we also have an issue that we're dealing with that has been front and center in the media, and that's election fraud.
0: Well, Brad, the problem is there's some blue states that want to facilitate election cheating. My words, not the position of this network or anyone else, by having mail-in ballots. And in fact, Governor Gavin Newsom in California issued an emergency executive order mandating there being no signature verification in mail-in ballots, because California has a requirement to verify the signature that to make sure they don't do what one of those investigative journalists discovered. Some lady was going down to Skid Row and registering people to vote at her home, hundreds of them, and paying them to vote and taking their ballots in. Yeah. And that's the kind of massive systemic fraud that blue states are trying to encourage and look the other way and pretend not to see.
1: And the big problem, I think, that what they're going to be facing is criminal prosecution federally by the Department of Justice against these individuals. And the Department of Justice is very aggressive. I understand they're going after this information, the voter information. They're combing it through to look for individuals who are involved in this outrageous election fraud taking place.
0: Well, just today, hot off the presses, even a moment before our show, Nick Shirley, the investigative journalist that was uncovering the healthcare fraud in Minnesota and in California, has found a voter who was 128 years old on the California voter rolls. And we all know the oldest person in the United States is about 110 or 11. So that is per se fraud. And states are required to eliminate dead people off of the voter rolls. But guess which states have refused to do it? A lot of blue states.
1: The blue states.
0: Why? Because they're harvesting the votes and voting for them. In California, they mail a ballot to everyone. And at the DMV, they try to force you to register to vote when you get a driver's license.
1: And I understand there are as many aliens, illegal aliens.
0: Yes.
1: That have driver's license.
0: Because and that's why they did it. Because they wanted them to vote and they vote for them.
1: And I understand also that the Department of Justice is now uncovering people like who did that. They have voted. They've got the technology, the ability to assess people who voted to see if they were citizens or not. And if they're not, my understanding is we could be looking at some very aggressive criminal prosecution, immediate deportation. And I'd like to see every single one of them immediately, permanently deported from this country if they're caught. And I hope that information gets out. I hope they learn those days of engaging in fraud, election fraud, and not being responsible. Those are days are coming to an end because of the great Department of Justice that we have with the Trump administration. What say you?
0: In the Bible, we're required to render unto Caesar. Jesus said so. And many ministers have preached sermons about the importance of Christians being engaged in politics, voting, getting their neighbors to vote, and voting in an informed manner, but also activism. Here is an opportunity for the viewers and the listeners of your program to get involved.
1: To see that happen. Now, folks, when we return, we're going to talk about victims' rights and how shocking it is and insane it can be for individuals, victims, to be victimized and seemingly no one doing anything about it. We return right after this.
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1: Welcome back. 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And of course, once again, we have our big Celebration of Justice coming up October 17th with Emily Campagno, a big high-name person with Fox News, and as well as Ray Comfort and others, Todd Starnes. Just go to pji.org, pji.org. O-R-G. All right, now I'd like to welcome back to our show, our guest. Thank you so much for joining us. And we talked about victims' rights right before the show. I understand there was someone who was murdered because they supported President Trump.
0: Yes, there was an old man that had Trump paraphernalia in his front yard on his own property and was killed because of that, targeted.
1: Yeah, and the person was caught, and I understand
0: they've been arrested. But not only is it a state crime, I would argue a federal crime. And there's a question as to whether California would enforce the death penalty. But if it's a federal hate crime, I think the death penalty is in order for this individual. If we can't express our political views without being targeted for violence, we don't have a country. We have a war. And my ancestors fought in the Revolutionary War for their rights. And I think we have to just decide we're not going to put up with this. So if the government's not going to protect us, we need a new government and new people. And we need to vote in November and vote out the people that will not protect us.
1: Yeah, there's judges out there. It's just shameful. They're letting go people who are being charged for murder, rape, and saying, okay, yeah, you don't have to worry about bail. Yeah, you just go back on the streets.
0: Or giving them soft sentences when they've committed rape or murder. And I've mentioned this on your show before. If I was the plaintiff or the plaintiff's family, I would sue the judge personally as an accessory to the crime if they let them loose. And again, as Harry Reid said, the process is the punishment. You go through litigation, we will shame you in public. And I don't care about the law that's saying you can't protest in front of a federal judge's house. You can arrest me for that too. And we'll have that constitutional fight about whether I have a right to petition my government for redress. I think our side needs to get a lot more aggressive.
1: Well,
0: a lot more aggressive.
1: Legislation that I really liked was the, actually it's a pending bill. It's called the Jail Act. And basically what it says is, judges, if you let someone go and they are being charged with a criminal back, you know, serious, like a murder or et cetera, and they have a background in this regard, and you let that person go, and that person does an act, a violent act against someone else, then that person who's victimized can sue the judge.
0: Yes.
1: For this kind of negligence and non-enforcement of the law.
0: Oh, I would say it's reckless, not just negligence.
1: Yes.
0: As you know, reckless. In the law, negligence is one standard, but intent is a higher standard. And in the law, if you are reckless, they impute intent. Like if I'm driving 110 miles an hour down the freeway, changing lanes, and I hit somebody, even though I didn't intend to hit them, I'm going to be deemed to intend because my conduct was reckless.
1: Right. So I think it'd be great if it passed. You know, I know there's some people from the left are going to oppose it. They like to have criminals released and to be able to victimize people, they like murders, they like rapes, they like people being, little children being killed and hurt.
0: You know what I think it is? I think it's a self-righteousness where they can say, well, this person was a minority, or they were poor, or they are disabled, or they're mentally ill, and we want to have compassion for them. And everyone who's not compassionate to them is immoral. So they're playing God and imposing their own religion and their own morality on the rest of us in a way that's harming us. And we have to stop those people and their lunacy and their cult-like behavior. I mean, some people argue that the far left has become a cult.
1: Yeah. You throw logic and reasoning out the window. That's...
0: Well, but the government's primary job is to protect us. If the government can't do that, we just need to vote these people out.
1: Exactly.
0: And by the way, render unto Caesar. That's our duty. It's not just our right.
1: Which is to vote.
0: To vote intelligently.
1: Right.
0: To get your neighbors to vote. Do you know that Barna, the researcher, says that 1/3 of Christians aren't even registered to vote?
1: Yeah, it's shocking when we realize that. And the good news is that we at Pacific Justice Institute have been working very successfully to help churches have voter registration Sundays.
0: Tell us about that.
1: Yeah. So 3 elections ago, our department, our church engagement division headed up by Peter Mord, we got 321 churches to have voter registration during their Sunday services. You know, in the lobby area, there's a table. That's the most common way of doing it. We register everyone who wants to register to vote, not just one party or another. It's legal. It's protected. The next election, 2 elections ago, that went from 321 to 512. This last election, the general election, it went from 512 to just under 900 churches having voter registration Sundays. We already have over 1,000 churches that have committed to have voter registration Sundays before this next midterm election. And these have a big impact. When pastors make it a priority for Christians to exhibit their testimony. Now, I say testimony. People say, what do you mean testimony? It's voting. Well, here's a point. If a church truly cares about people outside their church walls, they truly have the love of Jesus, truly, then they're going to vote. It's that simple.
0: Tell us why. That's an interesting point.
1: Well, when you don't vote, you say, I don't care about the preborn. I don't care about people being victimized by criminals that should be behind bars.
0: I don't care about my church's religious freedom.
1: I don't care about religious freedom. Well, that's the whole point. When you don't vote, you say, I don't care about this, this, and this that are impacting real people, real lives.
0: So you're saying it's a form of selfishness.
1: It's selfishness, and it also basically sends a loud message to non-believers that Christians are hypocrites. They really don't care. They say they have a love of Jesus, but look how many of them are staying at home who do not care at all. That's the message that's being sent. It's legal to have voter registration Sundays. It's not political. It's a duty. It's being faithful with having a testimony of people who are involved, who care. This is a no-brainer. And any pastor who says, oh, no, I don't want to have voter registration, that's someone who is obsessed with being pleasers of men and fearful that someone might misjudge it or might misinterpret it. That person should not be a pastor if they don't have that kind of spine, in my opinion. What say you?
0: I can't top that one. I think that speaks for itself. We need bold pastors to be bold from the pulpit. We're celebrating the 250th anniversary of the American Revolution. And as, what's his name? Tim Barton?
1: David Barton.
0: David Barton. Talks about the Black Robe Regiment, which are the Presbyterian ministers in the American Revolution. And there was one in particular that gave a sermon. And at the end of the sermon, he undid his robe and there was a Revolutionary War uniform underneath. And he called the men of the congregation, come fight with me. And every one of them did. And they were their own regiment in the Revolutionary War. And by 1781, this band of patriots defeated the most powerful man in the world. You read about Solomon, the richest, the wisest man. King George III in 1776 dwarfed the wealth of Solomon. if you adjust for inflation and technology and everything else. He was probably the richest man in the history of the world.
1: The largest empire worldwide, probably.
0: With lots of resources coming back to England. And you know what? His lifestyle was less than a lower middle class person in the United States today because of technology and medical care and everything else. So think about what those people did. By the time they won the last battle in 1781, they had defeated the most powerful man in the world.
1: So we're not asking pastors to take off their robes and have uniforms and have brigades and ask their churches to... No, we're just saying, pastors, will you just simply help the church do what they should be doing as Christians, which is register to vote? And any church, small, large, whatever, have the capacity generally to have church homeschool co-ops. They don't have to start a private school.
0: And I advocate them strongly. Look for one in your area. Two quickies before we go. There's two Supreme Court decisions. One that's been made where the Alabama map was upheld because it got rid of racial gerrymandering, which the Supreme Court ruled illegal a few weeks ago.
1: Yeah.
0: The second one coming is the birthright citizenship case. Okay. So we'll look for that.
1: Yeah. And we'll see what happens on that. Some people think, you know, I'm sort of cynical. I'm like, I don't know if how it's going to turn out, but you're somewhat.
0: I'm optimistic, and we've had some good decisions this year, haven't we?
1: Yeah, we have. We have.
0: Like the 9-0 decision to protect the privacy of pro-life clinics. Yeah. Remember that one?
1: That's right. So we're seeing some great things coming down because of the appointments during Trump's first administration. We're seeing those benefits play out.
0: We were told to pray for our leaders. Let's do it.
1: Yeah, definitely. Let's do it. All right. Thank you so much for being on the program, Kurt. Fully appreciate it. So, folks, there you have it. It's our God-given freedoms we're talking about. Now, let's choose to keep them. I'm Brad Dacus, president of the Pacific Justice Institute. Let's continue the fight for your freedoms.
2: 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We are here for you.
1: So, folks, just remember, it's our God-given freedoms we're talking about. Now, let's choose to keep them. I'm Brad Dacus, president of the Pacific Justice Institute. Let's continue the fight for your freedoms.
3: 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You are tuned into 107.9, your home for worship and the word, K-Wave. It is going to be a beautiful day today. I'm looking out the window of the fifth story building at the K-Wave, and the sun's out. It's going to be lovely today. A warning real quick about those tides at the beaches. Oh my God, Crystal Cove had some destruction due to the erosion of those waves. If you're going to the beach, just be careful. It is very hazardous with the high waves and the rip tides. Okay, what is coming up next? We have got Ed Stetzer live. Now, he's going to be diving into the Psalms. Now, as you well know, the Psalms are a mixture of poetry, lament, songs, praise, also highlights God's character, his love for us. Now, Ed has a guest on today who has written a book about the Psalms. It's called Reading the Psalms with the Scribes. Now, we can develop a richer understanding of the beautiful Psalms. So stay with us. Ed Stetzer is live. It is coming up next right here on K-Wave.
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6: This morning, our text is from 1 Chronicles chapter 16, starting at verse 8, and this is the fruit of salvation. David said, "Oh, give thanks to the Lord. Call upon his name. Make known his deeds among the peoples. Sing to him. Sing psalms to him. talk of all his wondrous works. Glory in his holy name. Let the hearts of those rejoice who seek the Lord. When you plant an orange seed in the soil, you expect an orange tree to come up. When you plant an apple seed, you expect an apple tree. If ever there was a law of nature, this would be absolute. Everything bears fruit after its own kind. Likewise, is it not reasonable for us who have partaken in the grace of our Lord Jesus Christ to bear the fruit of loving gratitude? The Lord planted his word in our hearts, watered it with his own precious blood, and tended that seed with his word and indwelling spirit. Mercy is planted. A thankful heart grows up out of the soil. Trials come, and we call upon his name before all others. Success finds us, and we make known his deeds. My brothers and sisters, with a heart full and overflowing, sing to him. Talk of all the wondrous works in your life, and glory in the only name under heaven whereby we must be saved. Rejoice. Rejoice, my friends. For we, above all others, have reason to celebrate. The grave has lost its hold on us, and death has lost its sting. Acknowledge and praise the Lord of our salvation. Shout from the rooftops the mighty name of Jesus. Let's pray. Father, we thank you so much, Lord, that you know every aspect of our life. You know every thought, every motivation of our hearts. And yet, though we are fully known, Lord, you love us completely. You chose us. You called us. And so, Lord, we rejoice in that. Lord, we thank you. And with grateful hearts, Lord, we declare your glory and your praise to all those around us. Lord, I pray that your word would find its way into our hearts, that it would bear much fruit, and that our lives in some small way may bring glory to you. It is in Jesus' mighty name that we pray. Amen.
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9: This is It's Stetzer Live, and this and every Saturday we have the privilege of having great conversations, and we're going to do that again today. If you follow along, you actually know that I am far across the ocean. I'm actually in the UK. I've been here for a few weeks now, and so I've been trying to do some shows from the UK, which is always fun, and to kind of unpack things. We had Alistair McGrath last week, I think. We had Amy or Ewing the week before that, so it's nice to have kind of a refreshing look from a set of eyes that are maybe outside of our cultural context. And in this case, I'm in the UK, but my guest is actually an American living in the UK. There's a fun connection. Those of you who know the way radio works is, you know, we're in about 250 outlets, terrestrial stations. They tell me that's the language that they use in the radio world. And some of those outlets are on other networks as well. There's Moody Radio, and then there's partners and affiliates. So, you know, when I'm out in California, I listen on K-Wave, which is just, you know, plays a few Moody Radio shows. And one of those partners for Saturday is the Faith Radio Network. And the Faith Radio Network is connected to the University of Northwestern, which we're going to talk about in just a minute because our guest is related to that as well. So let me introduce, I didn't even introduce myself. I'm the worst radio host ever. I'm Ed Stetzer. I'm the Dean of the Talbot School of Theology at Biola University. And I would say we're in La Mirada, but many of you saw the news that we also just have now pending accreditation approval. Phoenix Seminary will become part of our seminary as well, causing us to be a dual campus seminary, both in Phoenix, Arizona, and in Los Angeles. Of course, we have extension centers in New York City and Kyiv, Ukraine, and different places. We offer courses in San Diego and Seattle. Anyway, but that was news that kind of made a lot of news this week. So just to acknowledge that, in case you saw that as well. But for me, I have the privilege of on Saturday being your radio host, and so here on the Moody Radio Network and our partners and affiliates. So glad to do it every Saturday. It's an interview show.

0: music telling us what the tunes would have been, right? All we have are the words, but there's still something there that we can get at. But absolutely, it's absolutely right to think of many of these psalms anyways as probably having been sung and set to music. But how exactly, we don't know. We can only guess.
1: Yeah, you know, when I'm there, we go to chapel in the morning. And, you know, when you're using the prayer book, the Book of Common Prayer, you will often engage psalms, but you don't, I mean, sometimes we sing and we sing songs, and there have been a few times when the songs have been psalms that have set to what we would call modern music. Mm. But sometimes just read the psalms and read them back and forth. So I guess, so should we assume that some of the psalms were literally somebody up there playing an instrument and they were singing along like we do hymns? Or would they be saying them like we do antiphonally back and forth? Or do we just not know? Well, you mentioned there's some instruments. Yeah. So how much do we know?
0: I'm hesitant to say too much. I think there's another option in there. There's sort of the musicality of saying these words, you know, aloud antiphonally or something like that. Right. And then there's actually setting them to music. But then also there's some, you know, there's canting something where you can not use a normal spoken voice to say liturgy, right? So there's a sort of spectrum of things that can be done with them. I mean, yeah, we don't. Another thing that should be said is that, you know, the way that music worked, we can't think of, say, classical Western music as being the sort of setting, or modern worship music or whatever. I mean, it would have sounded very foreign. If we could hear what the music sounded like, it would likely sound very foreign to us. So I think it's great to set psalms to music and to sing psalms, etc. But we probably shouldn't think of it sounding exactly like what we would intuitively think, if that makes sense.
1: Yeah, it does make sense. Okay, we're going to continue our conversation with John. We have one more segment. We're talking about his new book. He's got several books. They're all linked at edstetzerlive.com. His new book is on Psalms 90 to 100, a handbook on the Hebrew text from the Baylor Handbook of the Hebrew Bible. We'd love to hear your calls around Psalm 90 to 100. Our phone number, 877-548-3675. Again, that's 877-548-3675. As we continue our conversation in just a moment, stay with us.
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1: All right. right back. We got one more segment. We're talking with John Skrenik about his book, Psalms 90 through 100, Handbook on the Hebrew Text. You can hear him flipping his pages in the background as we speak. Let's get ready for those Psalms. I like that, John. All right. So again, let me encourage you too. Like, don't be afraid of considering coming to study at Oxford University at Wycliffe Hall. John, I mean, just invite all of my listeners to, like, every yes. single one of them, right? Yes. Why would they want to yes. come study here? Tell us.
0: Oh, well, you'll learn a lot. It's amazing. It's fun. Great people. I mean, yes, each and every one of you is invited to come and study with me. I'd love to have you all.
1: It would be, it's, there's a certain irony though, because you're an American. There's not, you know, most of the professors over here.
0: People are
1: not.
0: Sometimes disappointed, so like, when I open my mouth and it's not a British accent.
1: Is that so funny? That's so great. It's so great. Well, but there's a reason you're here. You're obviously a smart guy. So I'm excited about it. All right. Let's go to Janie in Illinois. Janie, you're live on the air. Go ahead. Jump in with your comment.
8: I want to swing back to Psalm 91 after listening to that gentleman. Yes. It reminded me of an experience. The Psalms came alive to me after the most tragic time of my life. I mean, they just spoke to me. I read in that Psalm 91 was a prayer that the Civil War soldiers would recite. Mm-hmm. Recently, for the first time, I watched Saving Private Ryan, and there was a character on there who you would hear quote that psalm. But my own experience is I accidentally stabbed my hand one morning, and by the afternoon, I mean, I stabbed it. It didn't bleed, so I didn't clean it. Well, I'm lifting my dog, which is a wiener dog, up and out of my car all day. By 4 o'clock or 3 o'clock, that hand was swollen. I didn't go into the convenient care till the next morning. The doctor who was examining it, he said, when you examine it, do you hear that popping? I said, I don't examine it. It wouldn't mean a thing to me. He goes, I want to take an x-ray. He comes back into the room and he said, I've got bad news. We've got to put you in an ambulance right now. You've got necrotizing fasciitis. Most people have heard of the flesh eating disease. That's what it was. I said, I can't. My wiener dog's out in the car. He goes, you've got to sign this release form. You've got to get to the hospital in Urbana, Champaign, right in Illini. And you've got to get there as quickly as you can. I'm going to have a hand surgeon and an arm surgeon waiting. I took my dog home and I prayed that Psalm 91 all the way over there. And I had such peace. And when I got there,
1: you're kind of fading in and out, Janie. Okay. Janie, I think we kind of lost you there, but I think we got the gist of what you're saying as well. You know, John, and Jenny, thank you for your call. Sorry about the connection problems, but John, so many people find comfort in that psalm. And she mentioned the military reference to that as well. That's often called the soldier's psalm as well. So talk to us about why people like Janie might have found particular comfort in that psalm. Why even, as she mentioned, why soldiers might find comfort in it as well.
0: I mean, it's a beautiful psalm because it's so confident. You know, it lists all these really terrible things that can happen, and then it just states with confidence that you're going to be okay. And, you know, in fact, people have suggested different original contexts for this psalm, that it was for a warrior going out to battle, or that it was for the king, you know, that he'd be safe, or that this is for people experiencing a famine or being ill, or even people being attacked by evil spirits. And I think it's meant to be flexible like that. It lists all sorts of different things. Some things are clearly kind of war images. Some things are famine images, etc. So it sort of covers the full range. I mean, not the full range, but it covers a wide range of really hard things that can happen in life, and just states very clearly with so much confidence that, you know, God's going to look after you.
1: Love it. And Janie, I'm glad that the Lord walk through you that journey with you as well. And thank you for your call. Sorry we lost you. Just that cell signal was kind of going in and out, so it was hard to hear. But anyway, glad for that helpful input as well. All right, we haven't talked about Psalm 96. And Psalm 96 is kind of, is it wrong to say it's weird? I don't know. It's unusual. The Psalm, well, you tell us why it's unusual. You're the scholar in this field, but there's kind of a fascinating thing there. Unpack a little bit what's going on with Psalm 96.
0: Yeah, what I find really interesting in Psalm 96 is that it appears two places in the Bible. We have some other psalms like that, but this one, Psalm 96 is used, or it appears in 1 Chronicles 16. Now, if any of you are familiar with the books of 1 and 2 Chronicles, there's a lot of the things that happen in Chronicles come from Samuel and Kings, but also some different psalms appear in 1 Chronicles. And what I find really interesting is that Psalm 96, as it appears in 1 Chronicles 16, is slightly different. It's got some whole lines that are not there. That's fascinating. So Psalm 96 in the Psalm says, sing to the Lord a new song, sing to the Lord all the earth, sing to the Lord, bless his name. But 1 Chronicles 16 says, sing to the Lord all the earth, tell of his salvation from day to day. It skips over the second and third line that we have in our Psalm 96. Some scholars think that's because whoever made Chronicles decided to change the Psalm. But I actually think it's because there was an earlier version of the Psalm from before it was included in the Psalter that the chronicler used. And so then we can, if you go back to this idea of the Lord reigning in Psalms 93 through 100, you can see that some of these additional lines that come into Psalm 96 help tie Psalm 96 into that collection. And in fact, they make Psalm 96 look a lot more like Psalm 98. Psalm 98 also has a lot of close parallels with Psalm 96, but they aren't there with what the text is in 1 Chronicles 16. So that probably sounds a bit complicated, but you know, take 15 minutes and compare Psalm 96 to 1 Chronicles 16, 23 and following, and you'll notice some things. And some of those things that are different have to do with Psalm 98 if you bring that third text in as well.
1: Yeah, there's clearly a sense that they're like, well, maybe not clearly, most scholars, and you among them, think that it's drawing from a prior text and then kind of put into each of those situations with the wording there. Is that I understand that correctly?
0: Yeah, I think so. That's right. Again, you have to think of each of these psalms as an independent, not each, but most of the psalms were independent things before they were collected together in the book of Psalms. And so, yes, Psalm 96 would have existed. It wouldn't have been called Psalm 96. It wouldn't have had a number because it wasn't part of this collection, sure. Right? But it would have existed as a thing before it was included in the Psalter. And maybe the chronicler, the author of Chronicles, had access to that, not the version that ultimately ended up in the book of Psalms. So we have two versions of the same psalm, which I think is a bonus. Like, that's good. We get more.
1: More psalms are better. I think that's good as well. all right. So when you people, I mean, let's say, you know, you're a Christian, you're going to church there in Oxford. And you know, let's say that people are studying Psalm 90 to 100. You know, what are some of the things that you would hope that they would draw from this about God, about creation, about kingship and more? What are some of those kind of points you would say, man, I really would want you to get this from these 10 psalms?
0: That's a good question. I mean, when you talk about God reigning, and you know, we talked about that connection to creation and the importance of God being just. I think justice is really important in these psalms. And one thing actually to point out that's really important about understanding these psalms is that the word judge that comes up, whether as a verb, you know, God is coming to judge the earth, or as a noun, you know, God is judge, something like that, that has negative connotations in English, but in Hebrew, it was actually pretty synonymous with reigning or being king. If you were judged, that meant you were in charge of creating a just society and a just situation. It wasn't all punitive or even mostly punitive. It was about justice and curating and cultivating a context where there was justice and people were treated well. So I think that's a really important theme. And of course, you know, ancient ideas of kingship were closely connected to that, not with creation, but also with people. You know, a just king, his people would thrive. So that's a big theme in those Psalms that I would hope people would see and be able to apply to the contemporary world.
1: Brother, you've been a great guest. Appreciate you being on. Appreciate having the opportunity to visit with you when I'm over there teaching as well. And again, thanks to John, but also thanks to our listeners and for our callers. We appreciate you. Thanks to our Moody Radio team working there in Chicago. 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
9: 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I enjoyed that program so much, talking about the Psalms. You know, I try and pray the Psalm 91 as much as possible. No sickness will come towards our dwelling. But you know something, I kind of learned something. There's a condition to that. That's Psalm 91:10. And it's backed up in verse 9 where it says, because you have made the Lord your dwelling place. So see, context is everything, right? Let's just get in the Word, you guys. Let's read it, the Proverbs, the Songs, the Gospels. And we just thank you for listening to K-Wave because we know that you are Word people. I mean, for example, coming up next is Pastor Sheridan McDaniel. And I love the title of his ministry on K-Wave. It's Worship That Walks. And we're going to learn to live a faith that moves with us for every season of our life. So keep it right here.
10: I'm Shauna on Johnny Erickson Tada, Sharing Hope, here on K-Wave. Now, Johnny, I know lately you've been looking closely at the life of the Apostle Paul. And I'm wondering, have you noticed anything new?
11: Well, I have, Shauna. And thanks for asking. Yep, I've mostly been in Paul's letter to the Philippians. And I have seen how, throughout the entire book, Paul expresses so much joy. And I know his joy can't possibly be rooted in his circumstances. I mean, he's confined to prison. He's chained to a Roman guard. But it is so clear that Paul's got deep down joy, because what looks like a big setback to most, you know, being in prison, Paul knows is actually God's means of spreading the name of Christ. Because every single Roman soldier who got chained to Paul got an earful of the gospel. Then, when that soldier completed his duty, he transfers the keys to another soldier. No wonder Paul can say in the first chapter to the Philippians, "Friends, I want you to know that what has happened to me has turned out to be for the advancement of the gospel." And I can picture Paul smiling when he writes that. And oh, does it encourage me, because years ago, when I started sharing my testimony before people in small groups, Sunday schools, events like the Christian Women's Clubs, during that time, I came across these same words of Paul in my old high school Bible. It was a J.B. Phillips paraphrase of the New Testament. And this is the way it read. Paul says, "I want you to know, my brothers, that what has happened to me has, in effect, turned out to the advantage of the gospel. First of all, my imprisonment means a personal witness for Christ before the palace guards, not to mention others who come and go. Then it means that most of our brothers are able to take fresh heart in the Lord from the very fact that I am a prisoner for Christ's sake. These brothers have shown far more courage now in boldly proclaiming the word of God." And when I read that, it hit me. I looked down at my wheelchair, and I could see that my own bolts and bars, my own portable prison, as it were, my confinement, my wheelchair, was a marvelous way for me to give the gospel. Why else would Sunday schools or women's groups ask me to share my testimony, except that my wheelchair opened the door? People wanted to hear what I had to say. So my imprisonment, as it were, my paralysis, meant that I now had a personal witness for Christ in front of many more people than if I were not paralyzed. Plus, I saw that when I shared my testimony, people seemed to take fresh heart in the Lord from the very fact that I was a prisoner, so to speak. But I had the joy of the Lord, much like Paul. And when I shared my story, others were free to show far more courage in their own sufferings. I recall one woman coming up to me after I spoke, and she said, Johnny, if you can trust God in that wheelchair, then I realize I can trust God with my issues. And the whole thing utterly astounded me. And boy, did that give me joy. Such joy to know that the wheelchair was all in God's plan to advance the gospel.
10: And friend, don't we love that gospel? When you read Philippians, it's clear that Paul's joy is based in Christ himself. Jesus is Paul's treasure. It's a joy that cannot be shaken by suffering because it's anchored in God's eternal purposes. I trust this encourages you who are listening, no matter how confined you feel by your circumstances. So, thanks for joining us here at johnnyradio.org.
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13: Thank you for tuning in today. You're listening to Worship That Walks. And Pastor Sheridan McDaniel is the Bible teacher. Here at Worship That Walks, we believe worship is more than a song. It's a lifestyle. So today, we're going to dive into the scriptures together and learn how to live a faith that moves with us through every season of life. Let's listen in.
14: The word of the Lord today comes from Genesis chapter 32, verse 24 through 29 and verse 31. And it reads in verse 24, "Then Jacob was left alone, and a man wrestled with him until the breaking of day. Now when he saw that he did not prevail against him, he touched the socket of his hip, and the socket of Jacob's hip was out of joint as he wrestled with him. And he said, 'Let me go, for the day breaks.' But he said, 'I will not let you go unless you bless me.' So he said to him, 'What is your name?' He said, 'Jacob.' And he said, 'Your name shall no longer be called Jacob, but Israel. For you have struggled with God and with men and have prevailed.' Then Jacob asked, saying, 'Tell me your name, I pray.' And he said, 'Why is it that you ask about my name?' And he blessed him there." Verse 31, "Just as he crossed over Penuel, the sun rose on him and he limped on his hip." I want us to focus on a message that I'm calling Tap Out. Tap Out. In 1995, there was a movie called Crimson Tide. In Crimson Tide, Captain Frank Ramsey, played by Gene Hackman, and Executive Officer Ron Hunter, played by Denzel Washington, are aboard a U.S. nuclear submarine, the USS Alabama, during a high period of global tension. There's a moment early in the film where a fire breaks out in the galley, the kitchen area. Instead of focusing purely on extinguishing the fire, Captain Ramsey orders a drill, a missile launch exercise, to be conducted simultaneously. What's happening is Captain Ramsey deliberately runs the training exercise during the fire to test how his crew performs under pressure, whether they can follow orders and stay composed when chaos hits. After the chaos, Hunter challenges Ramsey's decision, and Ramsey replies with words something like this. He says, "We don't have the luxury of deciding when the battle begins." That line captures Ramsey's worldview that preparation must be pressure tested, not practice in perfect conditions. Here in our text, Jacob is greatly afraid and distressed. And it is in that moment where God initiates a training exercise, a wrestling match, a struggle with Jacob. God did not wait for a moment of perfect conditions, peace, and quiet to start this wrestling match. No, he started this wrestling match when Jacob was in the midst of a mental and emotional battle. God timed it this way so that Jacob would have a greater chance of succeeding in his struggle with God. Because at this point, Jacob was running on empty, mentally, emotionally, and spiritually. And our greater chance at succeeding with the Lord in a struggle with our purpose, in a struggle with our walk with God, our greater chance of succeeding is when we are on empty, when our strength is gone and we have no more strategies or plans within ourselves, when my fight has left me, when I'm down to nothing and I can't help but to depend on Him for everything. God will engage you in a struggle with Him, with your faith, with your joy, with your peace, with your praise, with your worship, with your service, with your giving, when you are already in the midst of a battle. He initiates a struggle with me when I'm already struggling in order to complete the process of bringing me to an end of myself so I could begin new with Him. In verse 24, it says, then Jacob was left alone, and a man wrestled with him until the breaking of day. And again, this man that he is wrestling with, this individual, this person, was God presenting himself in a human form. It was when Jacob was alone that God started to wrestle with him in the form of a man. God waits until we are alone to begin the process of changing our lives in order to build us mentally and emotionally. He chooses the act of wrestling because wrestling means we have to participate in our change, in our well-being, and becoming mentally and emotionally healthy. Wrestling involves me getting in that ring. It involves me physically and mentally and emotionally contributing to the battle, to the struggle. And from what God is doing, it is causing me to contribute to the change that He is doing in my life. Alone is a critical and transitional time in your relationship with God. Alone is different from being lonely. Lonely is a state of mind. Alone is a state of being. Lonely is an unhealthy condition. Alone is a healthy position. Lonely is solitary confinement. Alone is solitary refinement. Alone with God, wrestling is challenging, but it's exactly where we want to be because wrestling is a sign of intimacy. You cannot wrestle with someone from a distance. When you wrestle with someone, you wrestle up close. Because God initiates the struggle, He determines the length of the struggle. And when you and I are wrestling with God, know that it's not a distance wrestling match. When God initiates a wrestling match with us, it's because He is drawing us into intimacy with Him. This wrestling match started at night and lasted until the beginning of a new day. Struggle ended when God saw what He needed to see. Until then, mercy kept the struggle going. Once God sees what He wants to see, once God is able to look at me and to look at you and to see what He desires to see some fruit in our lives, to see what He put in us coming into fruition, once He sees what He desires to see, then that struggle, that battle, that fight, that storm will end. In verse 25, it says, now when he saw that he did not prevail against him, he touched the socket of his hip, and the socket of Jacob's hip was out of joint as he wrestled with him. Verse 26, and he said, let me go, for the day breaks. But he said, I will not let you go unless you bless me. When God saw that Jacob was not going to yield, meaning God does not win unless we yield, unless we obey and trust, unless we exercise faith, unless we follow him and give in and say, yes, Lord, I surrender. God does not win. When we look at our life, we must ask the question, is God winning or losing? God wins when I obey, when I trust, when I walk by faith, when I follow his word. He wins when I give in to his will, when I say, yes, Lord, I surrender. The knocking of Jacob's hip out of socket reveals our limitation and our dedication. Limitation meaning when God knocked Jacob's hip out of socket, he was showing Jacob that you can only do so much in your own strength. You can only go so far. You can only stand for so long. In my own strength, I can't get through this struggle. In my own strength, I cannot finish. In my own strength, I cannot climb. I cannot move forward. In my own strength, I cannot accomplish what God has set before me. I need the strength of God. I need the grace of God. I need the power of God in order to continue my journey with him here on earth. I need God because I need to go beyond my physical, my natural, my human limitations. This revealed not only the limitation of God, but by knocking the hip out of joint, it also revealed his dedication to God. For Jacob, when he's talking to God here, and Jacob's, he is responding to the Lord in a way that says, God, I do not want my life, my struggle, my battle to end like this. His dedication to God caused him to have the mindset to say that when I'm not at full strength, I'm not letting go, Lord, until you bless me. When I'm weak, I'm not letting go until you bless me. When I'm hurting, I am not letting go until you bless me. When I'm tired, I'm not letting go until you bless me. When you wrestle with God, his goal is to help you understand your limitations and to hold on to your dedication. For someone listening to me now, now is the time to walk in that commitment that you made to the Lord and even to yourself. Now is the time to check your dedication when you are hurting, when you are tired, when you are at an end, when you are going through with chaos around you. Now is the time for you to say, I'm not yielding. I'm not walking away. I'm not throwing in the towel. I'm not giving in. No, Lord, I will not let go until you bless me. Your mindset has to be one that says there is a blessing coming out of this. There is a promise of God that I'm going to walk into coming out of this. There is a healing. There is a deliverance. There is a breakthrough that I'm going to experience coming out of this. And what I have to do now is hold on. While I am in this storm, while I'm in this battle, while I'm in this wrestling match, what I need to do is hold on because, God, I will not let go unless and until you bless me. And verse 27, So he said to him, what is your name? And he said, Jacob. Here God is asking him, who are you? What is the meaning of your name? Because in the Bible, your name represented your behavior or your lifestyle. God was saying to Jacob, explain to me the style of life you have been living. And when he asked him, what is your name? Jacob responded and said, my name is Jacob, meaning the supplanter, the self-reliant one, the self-seeking one. That's been my pattern. That's been my lifestyle. That's how I've been living, living for myself. The first time Jacob was asked, who are you, was by his father Isaac, who was blind during that time. And Jacob lied to his father Isaac, and he said that he was Esau. But this time, he told the truth. The first time he lied because he wanted to take something that did not belong to him, that belonged to his brother Esau. He wanted the blessing of the first child. This time, he told the truth in order to receive what God had for him. So instead of trying to take what did not belong to him, this time Jacob told the truth to receive what God had for him. Verse 28 reads, and he said, your name shall no longer be called Jacob, but Israel. For you have struggled with God and with men and have prevailed. Israel, meaning a prince of God, a prince in God, and a prince with God. With the new name came new responsibilities, a new capacity for his life, and a new mindset. Jacob won his wrestling match with God. In the world, you win a wrestling match when your opponent taps out, when your opponent surrenders, when your opponent gives up. But with God, you win when you tap out. You win by giving in, by yielding, by surrendering, by recognizing your need for God. Jacob won this wrestling match with God by tapping out. And by tapping out, he was saying, God, I need to depend on you every single day of my life. I recognize my need of your grace, of your goodness. I recognize my need of your guidance. I need your discipline. I need your favor. I need your presence in my life every single day. Jacob won this battle with men by embracing his limitations, his frailty, his weaknesses, by not giving in to pride and self-reliance and self-pity. Jacob shows us that change is preceded by a wrestling match, a struggle, a battle, a fight. He shows us that change is preceded by something difficult sometimes that we have to walk through. We walk through a difficult battle, and when we come through, change happens. We walk through a storm, and when we come through, change happens. We walk through a hurting season, and when we come through, we walk into change. Verse 29, it reads, then Jacob asked, saying, tell me your name, I pray. And he said, why is it that you ask me about my name? And the Bible says, and he blessed him there. Instead of giving a name, God gives a blessing. Sometimes God doesn't give information. He just gives impartation. We may not get an explanation, but we will get transformation. In verse 31, just as he crossed over Penuel, the sun rose on him and he limped on his hip. The rising sun symbolizes a new day. Jacob has a new identity and a new walk. He is weaker physically, but stronger spiritually. Every step reminds him that God's power is made perfect in weakness. The limp is both a reminder and a mark of mercy. It reminds me of a song called Blessings by Laura Story. And in this song, she writes, what if your blessings come through raindrops? What if your healing comes through tears? What if 1,000 sleepless nights are what it takes to know you're near? And what if trials of this life are your mercies in disguise? God's mercy doesn't always appear as comfort or blessings. Sometimes it shows up as correction, redirection, or delay. What we call painful is sometimes what God calls protective. He withholds, he reroutes, or he even breaks us, not to punish, but to preserve. God's mercy doesn't always arrive with softness. Sometimes it comes disguised as a struggle. But it's still his love at work, saving us from something we can't yet understand. Jacob left with a limp. The limp created conversation. Others would see him and ask, Jacob, what happened? And Jacob, being vulnerable and sharing his story, his testimony, would help others to tap out also. It would help others to surrender, to submit, and to yield to God. His limp was a wound that became a witness. And hear me this morning, I believe that is the same for you and I. Our limp, our struggle, our battle, our wounds become a witness for others. His limp was proof that he wrestled, was wounded, but walked away blessed. My challenge to you today is to tap out, tell your story, and allow God to lead you into the greatest days of your life.
13: Thank you so much for that word today, Pastor, on tapping out. That's something that isn't often heard as it relates to our journey. And we want to be people who surrender fully to God and tap out. Would you just pray for those today who are listening who need the strength to tap out and allow God to have his way?
14: Yes, yes. Father, in Jesus' name, we come to you today recognizing that sometimes our greatest breakthrough begins when we finally come to an end of ourselves. We've tried to fix it, figure it out, and fight it on our own. But today, Lord, we tap out. We surrender. Teach us that surrender isn't defeat, it's deliverance. Yes. Help us to lay down our pride, our plans, and our pressures, and to trust you completely. Yes. In places where we're weary, be our strength. Where we are confused, be our clarity. And where we lost hope, breathe new life in us again. Yeah. Or take the struggle and turn it into surrender. Let your will rise where ours ends. We choose to rest in your hands, yes, believing that when we stop striving, you start working.
13: Yeah. You've been listening to Worship That Walks with Pastor Sheridan McDaniel. Join us next time as we continue learning how to live out our faith every day. Until then, keep walking with Jesus.
9: So good. You're tuned in to K-Wave 107.9, your home for worship and the word. My Lord, thank you so much, Pastor Sheridan. I received that prayer. Let's just stop striving. Let's just say, Lord, take it all. Sometimes we just hold on to one little compartment in our heart because we want that little bit of control, or we're so fearful. And you know what? He wants it all. Right? So we did that. Hey, we're going to be coming up next. Guess what? I'm slipping a song. I've got to need to breathe. And then we've got Pastor Char Broderson. Such a good message about Father God. But first, I had a little bit of moment to tell you. I read this earlier today, but maybe you weren't up at 5 or 6, okay? 5 things that happen when you spend time with God. Now, you know these, but we need to be reminded. 1. Our faith becomes stronger. 2, our mind becomes renewed. 3, you gain greater peace. 4, You become more sensitive to his voice. He speaks to us. And number five, your character begins to change. We become more like God, his love, his patience, his wisdom, his humility. So the key here is, these are five things, and there's so many more that happens when we spend time with God. Okay, so let's review. We've got Need to Breathe, one song, and then coming up right after that, Pastor Char Brodesen, and it's As It Is in Heaven.
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21: We're going to be looking at a couple verses out of Romans chapter 6. And these are verses, whenever we do baptism, these are the verses we look at, this whole section, the whole section we're going to look at this morning, but just a couple of verses, verses 4 and 5. Here's what it says. Therefore, we were buried with him through baptism into death, that just as Christ was raised from the dead by the glory of the Father, even so we also should walk in newness of life. For if we have been united together in the likeness of his death, certainly we also shall be in the likeness of his resurrection. I love that idea of newness of life, lives that are new. And as pastors, we call it oftentimes resurrection life. And this is Jesus' life that we share in. That's what it says. It says, just as Christ was raised from the dead. And then even so, we also should walk in newness of life, like Jesus did. And finally, it says, we also shall be in the likeness of his resurrection. He offers us. We can have this newness of life, this resurrection life. The question is this morning, folks, do you have that? And I don't know if it's the January blues or the post-Christmas season blues, but it seems like I go to people all the time who are believers, and I'll say, so how you doing? And I get, meh. I'll say, well, how you doing? And I get, blah. They're believers, but sort of blah believers. And our families see it, and our friends see it, and our coworkers see it. And that's not where we ought to live. And you might be listening right now and saying, okay, I'm blah. How do I get this newness of life? Well, there's a condition attached to it, and this is where you want to start. It says this, for if, there's the condition, if what? If we have been united together in the likeness of his death, certainly we also shall be in the likeness of his resurrection. Here's the key. Again, this is the picture of baptism. Baptism for us is joining in with Jesus in his death, burial, and resurrection. And so we die to ourselves, we're buried. We go under the water, great picture, we're buried. And then you come out of the water alive, hopefully in the ocean, so you're cold and alive. But there's the picture. But think about it. You want resurrection life, the resurrection is there. Resurrection requires something. Causes the death. It causes our burial, and it's after the death and burial that we have the resurrection. And so here's the key for us today. It's not about me. It's not about you. We need to die to ourselves. Paul said in Galatians 2:20, I have been crucified with Christ. It is no longer I. No longer I. When I'm living in the I, me and my, that's when the blah comes. That's when the meh comes. My life is not about me, my desires, wants, plans, goals, pleasures. It's not. I'm not about me. I'm about Jesus. And so the key of newness to life today, brothers and sisters, today, if you're feeling blah, well, it's his life. Again, Colossians 3:4, when Christ, who is our life, appears, you shall also appear with him in glory. He's our life. And so eyes off of yourself. Newness of life, resurrection life, you will find in Jesus, not in yourself, not in me, I, my. And so no more living for myself, living for him, eyes on him, eyes off of me, focus on him, focus not on me. Let's pray. Lord, you promise newness of life. And I, for one, I'm excited for that. I long for that. I want it. You promise us resurrection life, your life. And so today, my brothers and sisters, when we're hearing this and we might be feeling the blah, will you help us, Lord? Will you help us to magnify you today? Eyes off of me. Will you help us to set our hearts on your path, on your footsteps, not on our own? And I pray this day that you will breathe by your spirit upon us and we'll feel the freshness of your new life within us as we die to ourselves to live for you. Help us to, again, Lord, relive that baptism of going under that water and saying no more me and coming out to that newness of resurrection life in you. It's your promise. It's your life. We long for it, Lord. Help us magnify you and not ourselves. In Jesus' name we pray. Bless this day now. Amen.
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22: It's not that this God does being a father as a day job, only to kick back in the evenings as plain old God. It is not that he has a nice blob of fatherly icing on top. He is father all the way down. Thus, all that he does as father, and that means the way he rules over creation is most unlike the way any other God would rule over creation.
3: In Scripture, we are given many names for the head of the Trinity, names like Jehovah, Adonai, and many more. One of the key names that Jesus wanted to impress on us was the name Father. Today on As It Is in Heaven, Pastor Char continues his series called The Story Of, and today he'll be focusing on the story of God the Father. As we'll hear in today's message on John chapter 1, verses 1 to 18, Father is more than a name. It's a description of who he is. Let's join Pastor Char for the opening of his message, looking at what God the Father really means.
22: We begin a journey as a church community to read through the whole Bible in a year. And within this journey through the Bible, we're taking time here on Sunday mornings to dig deep into various themes and topics of the Scripture together as we read through, study, dive in, and struggle with the Bible this year. This will help us grow in our understanding of the full narrative and grand story of salvation. And I think confidence of the goodness and unfailing love of our God. And by God's grace, something that we talk about here often is to be caught up into this grand story, that we would not live as though our lives are our own, that we're only concerned for our own well-being, our own comfort, our own future, but that we are captured by the story of God and recognize that we are part of a far greater story. A higher calling, which is to know God, to live in deep fellowship with Him, and then to make Him known. Now, this morning, we begin our next series, considering together our Trinitarian God, and specifically God the Father. Now, most of us would know this, but Christians uniquely believe that there is one supreme God who is over all things, that He is the creator of all things, both in heaven and earth, visible and invisible, that this God is not singular and static in His person, but is actually dynamic and God the Father. Now, most

Now, though the scriptures do not use this word Trinity, it was coined by Tertullian in the year, right around the year 170 AD, and then later declared in the Nicene Creed, we believe that the idea of what this word seeks to capture is clearly revealed in scripture again and again. Now, I'm not sure how much time and thought you've given to the study of God. And I'd be curious to know kind of what your default, you know, setting is when you think about God. I've found it funny that, like, over the years, just like when we actually, you know, kind of get down to it, a lot of us have this like kind of picture of like a Looney Tunes God. You know, it's like just the vindictive, the lightning bolt, you know, the anger, the, you know, it's just like this caricature of God. And so, you know, for some of us, maybe we do have that. We have this picture of an old man with a beard sitting on a throne that's surrounded by clouds in this kind of serene setting, far off, detached from the world, from any pain or suffering of humanity. Or maybe you picture more God more by characteristics like, well, all-knowing, all-powerful, all-wise, ever-present. Or maybe, you know, these pictures of a cosmic judge, the cosmic ruler or king. And again, there are all sorts of ideas we have about God and what we think God is actually like and what he desires from human beings. I think our mistake, though, is that we often begin with our own ideas about God, whether these have been formed by Christian culture, our upbringing, or the surrounding culture, enter in Looney Tunes, right? And then we try to fit the biblical God into that idea. And even though the biblical picture might be radically contrary to our own ideas tend to work kind of as this default setting that we just slip back into. Right? Because of that, we need our minds, we need our hearts renewed and rewired by the testimony of Scripture to know and understand the truth about who God is and what he is like. Pastor and theologian A.W. Tozer once said that what we think about God is the most important thing about us. Now, that is a heavy statement, right? Like, wow, really? What we think about God, his person, his character, his love, forgiveness, righteousness, justice is actually of extreme importance to our own daily living, our own purpose, and even our own deep satisfaction. What we believe about the person and character of the one that we believe is ultimate, the source of all life, all joy, and all being, will radically affect how we live our lives. Well, what do I mean by that? Well, the German theologian Karl Barth once commented on how Adolf Hitler used to constantly speak of God as the Almighty. And so Barth, he thought through this, and this is what he said. He said, "But it is not the Almighty who is God. We cannot understand from the standpoint of a supreme concept of power who God is. And the person who call the Almighty God misses God in the most terrible way. For the Almighty is bad," he says, "as power in itself is bad. The Almighty means chaos, evil, the devil. We could not better describe the devil than by trying to think this idea of a self-abased, free, sovereign ability." Now, Barth is not denying that the God revealed in Scripture is almighty, but that mere might is not who God is. Or we could go on, we could think if God were solely revealed as ruler and judge. In that case, what kind of relationship can we have with God? What kind of salvation or restoration can God offer us? In this case, we would work diligently to keep the rules that the judge had laid out. But we would do this out of fear of judgment and not as a way to know this God and be in relationship with him.

0: You know, though this analogy breaks down at a certain point, you know, it's like our relationship with the police or the highway patrol, right? Like, who has a deep relationship with their local police officer, right, that they cultivate? No, you and I, we keep the rules in order to what? Avoid having a relationship with the police, right? I don't want to know you in a deep way. I want to avoid you. And so I will keep the rules and, you know, you stay there, I stay here. And in a sense, this is really what our relationship would be like if God were simply the king, the ruler, the judge of all things. In this case, salvation would simply be letting me off the hook, not giving me the consequences I deserve for my bad behavior. Now, this might generate fear or even gratitude in me, but not love, not a desire to know this God and to be in relationship with him. I actually couldn't possibly fulfill then the greatest commandment, which is to love God with all of my heart, soul, mind, and strength, and then to love my neighbor as myself. Well, then maybe we think, well, God is then the creator. That's the way that we should speak about God. And that's the way that the Bible speaks about God. And when we open the pages of scripture, this is what we find, that God is creator. He's the cause of all things, the beginning. And this is true. The God revealed in scripture is the creator of all things, the source and fountain of all life and being. But again, if God is primarily creator, who is God then apart from his creation? Who is God apart from his ruling, his almighty power, and before his creation? And what the scripture reveals about this God is that far beyond and before all creation, this God is Father. See, when we open up here the Gospel of John, we read that in the beginning, before anything ever was, God was existing in deep closeness with the one John identifies as the dynamic, powerful, life-giving Word of God. John says, in the beginning was the Word, and the Word was with God, and the Word was God. And this phrase, the Word was with God, can actually be translated, and probably some of the translations even that you're reading in this room, can be translated in this way, was toward God or was in deep fellowship with God. We read earlier in verse 18, the one who is in closest relationship with the Father. That's what John is describing here. And this expression doesn't mean that the Word is merely there in the presence with God, but that there existed a dynamic, face-to-face, interactive exchange between this Word and God before time ever began. And so John is actually telling us in these first 18 verses something about the deep relationship between God and the Word who is God. John, at the end of this prologue, as I said, verse 18, some of our translations say, the one who is in the bosom of the Father. Now, we don't use that word bosom, but we actually have a picture of this in the Gospel of John. Remember, at the Last Supper, John the Apostle is leaning on the bosom. He's leaning on the chest of Jesus himself. And this is the picture that John is describing here. That the Word is the one who leans on the breast, the bosom of the Father. That's the type of intimacy and closeness that the Word has with God. John is telling us something about the deep love that exists between God, the Father, and the Son, or the Word of God. And as we get further into John's gospel, and we did this months back, right? We see Jesus will speak of himself as the one who glorifies and honors the Father. He will speak of the Father as the one who honors and glorifies him. That there is this back and forth, love and deference, praise, honor, and glory that is being exchanged between the Father and the Son. And later in John's gospel, Jesus will describe the Spirit's purpose as glorifying and honoring him. So it's not just Father and Son, but also Spirit that is involved in this back and forth, love and praise and honor towards one another.
1: 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To learn more about Pastor Char and his ministry, visit cccm.com/radio. Now here again is Pastor Char Broderson with more of his look at God the Father.
0: Now John, the author of this gospel, also wrote letters to local churches. And in his first letter that we have, he makes this incredible statement. He says, God is love. John is not telling us just about what God does, letting us know that God is benevolent or kind. He's not telling us just a characteristic that God possesses, but that in his very essence and being, he is love, that he is the author or source of all love, that it derives and has its basis in him. Now, C.S. Lewis, I think, for me personally, has been one of the most helpful in unpacking what this actually means for us, right? In his book, Mere Christianity, he says, the words God is love have no real meaning unless God contains at least two persons. Love is something that one person has for another person. And so if God was a single person, then before the world was, before creation, before ruling, before judging, before being king, he was not love. And what Christians mean by the statement God is love is that the living dynamic activity of love has been going on in God forever. And that this love has actually created everything else. And that, by the way, he says, is perhaps the most important difference between Christianity and all other religions. That in Christianity, God is not a static thing, not even a person, but a dynamic, pulsating activity, a life, almost a kind of drama. And if you will not think me irreverent, a kind of dance. Now, Tim Keller, incredible theologian and pastor, he picks up on Lewis's theme here of this dance of God. And maybe you even just saw my body as I'm talking about this, right? The Father, the Son moving. I mean, like you can see it, like this, like back and forth. It's a waltz between the Father, the Son, and the Spirit. And it's interesting that the early church fathers actually describe the Trinity describe the Godhead using this word perichoresis. And it's where we get our word choreography from. That this is the kind of energy and life that exists between the Godhead, a kind of dance, a beautiful dance that Father, Son, and Spirit are caught up in, where they adore, defer, and rejoice in the other, each voluntarily cycling the other two, pouring love, delight, and adoration into them. It seems strange, right? Like what I said earlier, like we think of God and then we hear all this stuff and we're like, what in the world? God is caught up in some kind of dance? It's interesting. I was actually having a conversation with a friend this week, and we're both musicians, and this person is just wrestling, you know, kind of with three questions about God. And they were asking me about, you know, what I think about, you know, Christian music on a Sunday morning. And don't you think it plays, you know, to the emotions of people? And we're playing into that, you know, in a way that's, you know, like we're playing with people's emotions, basically, is what you're saying. I said, yes, absolutely. That can happen. And we can manipulate those things. But maybe there's something actually deeper going on. That in music, there's notes that are played that resonate so deeply with my soul that at those moments, I feel like someone sees me. Someone knows me in a way that I can't even express. I feel heard. I feel seen. I feel like I belong to a greater story. Where does music come from? Right? Like, it's so beyond us. We can make music, but the fact that like the wind can blow through the trees and they whistle, and that there are crickets that can put their wings together and make these noises, that creation makes these noises that we hear, and there are these beautiful sounds. Where does this come from? Is it really too far-fetched to think that God himself is caught up in something as beautiful as a dance, and he is inviting all of creation to join in the dance? Or maybe, as I was just saying, that God is caught up in a song. All of his creation is meant to sing this song, the song of the Trinity. We're invited into the dance. We're invited into the song. And this is why music resonates so deeply with us. This is why dance, when two or three people join together and move seamlessly, resonates so deeply with us. Because we are created in the God who is, in the image of the God who is community, in the image of the God who is, oh my gosh, an artist. Goodness. Now, the God that Scripture reveals is a God who creates, who gives life freely, who delights in all that he has made. And all of this flows from him because he is Father. And if we take all that John has described here in these first 18 verses, along with the statement that God is love, the picture we get is of God the Father like the headwaters of a river, pouring goodness and life and love into the Son, who then pours into the Spirit, who all three pour out in this act of love to create the world. But not only to create the world, to redeem the world. The Father sends the Son. The Son accomplishes salvation. The Son and Father send the Spirit. The Spirit takes up residence in our hearts and pours out the love of God. And then what do? We cry out, Abba, Father. And John says, when the love of God works this way in us, God's love is complete. It has gone through the whole cycle. It has gone, the full cycle has been accomplished. God has sent his love out into the world. It has arrested us, taken up residence in our life, and expressed back to God in love. This is who our God is. You see, the God revealed in Scripture is not just Almighty, not just the King, not just the ruler of all things, or even the Creator, but he is first and foremost Father. And when we read these verses in John 1:18, no one has seen God but the one and only Son, the Word, who is himself God and is in closest relationship with the Father, he has made him known. John is telling us that Jesus, the Son of God, has given us the insider take, the true revelation on who God really is. And what Jesus says about God more than anything else is what? That he's Father. He visits this again and again and again. This is how Jesus spoke most often of the God of Israel, the one he came to reveal. Theologian Michael Reeves writes in his book, Delighting in the Trinity, since God is before all things a Father and not primarily creator or ruler, all his ways are beautifully fatherly. I love that. It's not that this God does being a father as a day job, only to kick back in the evenings as plain old God. It is not that he has a nice blob of fatherly icing on top. He is Father all the way down. Thus, all that he does as Father. And that means the way he rules over creation is most unlike the way any other God would rule over creation. Love that. Remember A.W. Tozer's words that I said in the beginning. What we think about God is the most important thing about us. Think about how much it would change our perspective if we understood and related to God first and foremost as our Father who dearly loves us. And so, church, that's what I want to talk about this morning. You know, I was having a hard time with this study, I'll be honest, right? And this is difficult. Anytime, like, you're like, we're going to do a topical. We're going to do it on what? The Trinity. We're going to do it on the God who, at the end of the day, is unknowable, unfathomable, right? Like, what are the resources that we have for this? It's like, oh, dear Lord, help, right? And like, just the vast array of resources that are out there. And, you know, we've got a couple weeks to figure this all out. So anyway, I had this moment where I was just completely surrendered to, like, Lord, I don't even know what to do. Like, my brain just scrambled. And I just sat and I did just this practice of just being quiet before the Lord. And it was just so interesting. I don't know how this came to mind, but just all of a sudden, I started thinking about this benediction that Paul gives at the end of 1 Corinthians. Maybe you can help me with it. May the grace of the Lord Jesus, the love of God, and the fellowship of the Holy Spirit be with you. And I was like, wow, that is so fascinating that it's the grace of the Lord Jesus. It's the fellowship of the Spirit, but it is the love of God.
1: 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Char Broderson has more to say on today's theme. We invite you to join us next week for the second half of his look at the story of God the Father. 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
1: 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Hey gang, it's Brian Perez, and did you happen to catch Pastor's Perspective yesterday afternoon? My guests were Pastors Philip DeCourcy and Mike Fabares, whom you hear right here on K-Wave weeknights during the 7 o'clock hour. Mike is on at 7, then Philip's on at 7:30. And coming up in just a few minutes at 11 on K-Wave 1110, you'll hear Pastor Mike on a show he does that's very similar to Pastor's Perspective. Appropriately enough, it's called Ask Pastor Mike. Meanwhile, here on K-Wave 107.9, we'll hear from Cheryl Broderson on Gracious Words. She'll show us how God uses the seemingly small and ordinary to do the extraordinary. Case in point, the humble birth of Jesus was the turning point of history. Even our calendar is divided into B.C. and A.D.
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4: Welcome to Gracious Words. Gracious Words is taken from the weekly women's Bible study taught by Cheryl Broderson at Calvary Chapel, Costa Mesa, California.

Let's look today at how God brings a great purpose out of small beginnings. What seemed ordinary in Bethlehem became the turning point of history. God works through the humble to reveal His

0: is part two of Cheryl's message titled Small Beginnings.
1: When God chose to do his absolute greatest work, bringing his beloved, only perfect divine son and heir into the world of man, he used the simplest, most humble, and common means. While all the notables of that time, think about it, the notables, the politicians, the religious leaders, the captains of armies, the world shakers, the agitators, the ambitious, had their eyes fixed on Rome. What's Caesar doing? What are the movements of the Roman troops? They're looking at all these things. Imperceptibly, God chose not Jerusalem, not Rome, not Cappadocia, not some of the capitals, not Philadelphia, not some of the big cities at that time, not Corinth. He chose to do his work in one of the tiniest, most unnotable villages in Israel, in Bethlehem. In fact, in Micah 5:2, it says, "But you, Bethlehem Ephrathah, though you are little among the thousands of villages in Judah, you're so insignificant, but you're the one I want to send my son to. The one whose origins are from old, from everlasting to everlasting. The least of the cities in Judah, least in importance, least regarded. But not only that, God chose a young woman, poor, humble, virgin, engaged to a carpenter, living in Nazareth. Nazareth was such an obscure village. In fact, the descendants of David had gone there to hide during the Intertestament times from Antiochus Epiphanes, because Antiochus, he was on a crusade to kill every descendant of David so that the claims of the Bible where a descendant of David would come and rule would be wiped out. This crusade continued with Herod. They did not want any descendants of David claiming the throne of Israel. So this campaign of persecution began. So most of the descendants of Judah fled to Alexandria, Egypt. Most of Joseph's cousins and relatives, they're all in Alexandria, Egypt, which is interesting because Alexandria became a center of biblical studies because of these descendants of David that went there to Alexandria, Egypt. But Joseph stayed in Nazareth. You know what the name Nazareth means? It's actually Nazareth. It means the branch. And they purposely named it the branch because they were the branch, the descendants of David. So this village was of no account. It was kind of the remnant of David, the least regarded of David lived in Nazareth. God chose Joseph, a carpenter who had to be convinced by an angel speaking to him in a dream to understand his part in God's plan. You okay there, Remy? You okay? Okay, good. He's just got the church keys. He's got power right now. God chose, get this, you're not going to like this. God chose taxes. God chose a census. All the things we hate, right? Taxes, census, scales. And a ridiculous, unjust, inconvenient decree by Caesar Augustus. Now, Caesar wanted to extract money from all those his armies were oppressing to pay his armies to oppress. Do you get that? He wanted to collect money from the oppressed so he could pay the oppressors. Does that seem unjust? Now, if that was put to a vote in California, we are going to tax you so that we can pay those who are inflicting taxes on you. We're like, what? No, This is not going to happen. We're going to protest. We're going to march. We're going to do something. We're going to call down fire from heaven. We're going to curse you. Right? But yet these were the very means that God was going to use to get Mary and Joseph, this young couple, from Nazareth to this obscure village of Bethlehem. Oh, the ways of God. We want like freeways in front of us. Like, God, show me your way and make it six lanes so I don't miss it. And God's saying, you know, it's the narrow road. Look for the narrow road. Look for the circuitous route. Then God chose a stable where animals were kept in the midst probably of a courtyard or a common house. In those days, an inn, what we think of an inn, was not like, obviously not the Hilton, not even the Hanoi Hilton. What it was more like was a house. And in those days, houses were built and you'd have gates and you would enter into the gates. There would be no windows around the outside of the house usually, unless they were very much at the top. And all the windows and all the doors opened up to a courtyard. In your courtyard, you usually had a vine. That's where you grew. So that way, robbers couldn't get your vine. You had a fig tree. You had your oven. So you would bake your bread. It would be in the middle of this courtyard. And you also kept your animals there. So they were safe from thieves, right? And so you would have these rooms that would look in on the courtyard. I wanted to, and I'm going to learn PowerPoint so I can give you diagrams someday, but I'm too ignorant right now. But you would curtain them off, usually, and you could open the curtains to check on your animals during the night to make sure it was safe, that nobody had broken in. And so what happened is people would rent some of those rooms out to make extra money, but it was part of their house and their home. But all of a sudden, there are these descendants of David, probably even coming from Egypt because of this worldwide census, because they were of the house of David. And so here's the census. So it's overrun Jerusalem, this tiny city. All of a sudden, everyone's descending on it because they have to register. They have to stand in lines. And who knows what a line looked like in those days, to appear before these tax collectors to register name, where you live, how much you make, how much you can pay. And so when Joseph and Mary arrive, they're told, I don't have any rooms. They're all taken. But I do have a stable, the place where the animals are, you can come to. You can be here in the stable. God chose a feeding trough for his son to sleep in. Mangers are endearing to us now, but only because Jesus spent his first night sleeping there. But they're feeding troughs. You know, this morning I had to, Brian's gone, so I had to, he's up in the mountains teaching at the Bible college. I had to like feed my dog, our dog. He's actually, he likes Brian more, but it's our dog. I had to feed him. And I went to look at his dish and I was like, oh, this is so gross. And so I had to wash it out and then put his food in as if he cares, right? He's a dog. But you know, troughs where animals are kept, they're eating out of that thing. There's hay, there's often food scraps in that. It's not sanitary, but it's soft. Just think of how exhausted Mary must have been to put Jesus in that feeding trough. God chose rags, not seamless cloths, not beautiful purple robes, to wrap and swaddle his most beloved son. God chose to send his son into the world as a vulnerable baby. Vulnerable baby. Infant mortality was high in those days. About 4 out of 5 children died. And yet God chose not to come as a full-grown man, but to come and have the whole experience being birthed as a baby. Add to that that there's the threat of King Herod, that he's afraid that the true king of the Jews might be in Bethlehem. God chose shepherds as the recipients of his angelic message. We often dismiss this innkeeper for affording only a stable to Jesus. He has been portrayed at the door of his house, ready to send the pregnant Mary away with her husband Joseph, just so callous. But this innkeeper is actually typical of the way the kingdom is received. It is often given the lowest or least place in our attention. It's often like, I really don't have room for Jesus. I can find a little room. I'll try this. You know, you're sharing Jesus and they're like, I see your life. It's totally taken up with Jesus. Like, just try it. Just pray. Just ask him to come in. Your circumstances are pretty bad. You're oppressed. You can't even afford your life. Why don't you just ask Jesus in? Just try Jesus. Just give him a chance. And most people I know came to Jesus because of a desperate situation in their lives. He was their last hope. Receiving Jesus was their last resort. They reluctantly let him in. Their overly crowded life, their overly crowded house, reluctantly, or just saying, I don't have enough room. Yet look what a transforming effect and glory Jesus brought to the simple, common, and weak elements of his birth. A stable becomes idyllic. I mean, think about all our portrayals of stables. When the scene is replicated through plays or movies or nativity sets, it's so precious. It's so sweet, so kind. I have to say this, though. I'll never forget the Christmas. You know, I always set up my nativity set with a stable. And I come down the stairs, and I see that Barbie and Ninja Turtles have invaded the stable. And I was kind of upset. You know, I kind of set it off. And I said to, I think it was Kelsey, my daughter, do you want to tell Mom what's going on? And she said to me, they wanted to worship, too. I was like, oh, precious little girl, I love you so much. You're getting it. But, you know, we often think of it as, you know, so idyllic. But it was a place of uncleanness, unhygienic. But Jesus transformed it into a thing of beauty that we love, that we want to replicate in our houses. A manger, as we talked about before, a feeding trough for animals, is now seen as the precious crib of the King of Kings. One year I decided, were, you know how Emily Barnes, some of you know that name, and she had all these like great ideas for how to help your children to capture the meaning of Christmas. So I thought, you know what? I've got an idea. I've got my own creativity. Our family, we are going to build a manger for Jesus. We are going to show that there is room in our house for Jesus. So I went to Home Depot. I had them, you know, cut the wood just the right size. I bought nails, I bought a hammer. I came home and I said, all of you come out to the front yard. We are building a place for Jesus and our neighbors are going to see us build it. And if your friends want to come and hammer in, they can too. And I remember, okay, Kristen, you get to put the first nail in. And she was like, she's a teenager. Do I have to? Is this another one of your ideas? Kristen, we're doing this for Jesus. She's like, oh. And then Char comes up to the manger. He's like, can I leave now? It's like, no, you have to do two. Can I leave now? Three. You know, then it's Kelsey's turn. And she's like, oh, the hammer is so heavy. The nail is sharp. Oh, Daddy, help me. And then Brayden's like, he's like four, so he's hammering everything else but the nail and the manger, you know? Our car is showing marks of the hammer. It's like, great. And right then, our assistant pastor showed up. He come to ask Brian a question. And he said, what are you doing? I said, we're trying to build a manger. And he goes, oh, Brian, let's build it. So they built it. So we had a manger every year that was almost built by our children. You know those little gimmicks that you try? They don't always work out. I thought this was like the best plan. But you know, I wanted to build a manger even though it's a feeding trough because it's beautiful to me. Because that's the place that my Jesus, my Savior, my King chose as his first place to sleep. He brought it glory. He transformed it. So we don't think of it like a dog dish. We think of it in terms of, oh, a manger, so precious. God chose rags to swaddle his most beloved son in. God chose to send his son into the world again as a vulnerable baby. He chose shepherds as the recipients of his angelic message. And now shepherds become precious to us. Mary is forever beloved and honored. Joseph is revered for his obedience and care for God's son. Shepherds, again, who were the lowest rung of society. They were often criminals hiding. And remember, shepherds smelled like unbathed men who hung out in fields with animals. I mean, seriously, I made my sisters-in-law have to look through the window after I brought Kristen home from the hospital. They've never quite gotten over it. It's like, no, no germs in here. I don't know how hygienic you are. Just look through the window and you can see your new little niece, your brother's first child, but look through the window. You know, I've apologized so many times till I'm like blue in the face. I'm sorry, I'm so sorry, I'm so sorry. It was those classes I took at the hospital. They made me so afraid. And, you know, I remember I told my mom, like, Mom, just look through the window. My mom said, I'm not having any of that. She came right in the house. And then she opened the door and said, come on, Chuck. And then she invited all my family in. You're not doing this, Cheryl. I will not let you become legalistic. So there you are. But shepherds, again, smell like unbathed men who hung out with animals in fields. Can you imagine? I think that Mary and Joseph are there with the baby, and Joseph says, Mary, do you smell that? She's like, oh my, are those shepherds? Now, they smell like the homeless, because guess what? They were homeless, and they were hanging out with sheep. And while attention, as we said earlier, is focused in a whole other direction, the Son of God entered the world, heralded only by the heavenly host of God, unnoticed by the notables of that time, unnoticed by the bulk of humanity. Yet it is Jesus, in his weakest, in his most vulnerable state, who came in to the world, into Bethlehem, into a stable, laid in a manger, and brought to that place, to this world, the transforming glory of God. This is the way of Jesus. He enters into the humble heart. He does not care about how that heart or life is regarded by the world. He doesn't care that it's a rejected life, it's a pained life, it's an oppressed life, it's a poor life, it's a meager life. Jesus chooses the despised, the rejected, the neglected, the weak. He is willing to enter into our hearts even when we have offered him the barest quarter, the most humble accommodations that we have. He says, good enough. Just let me in. Remember, he stands at the door, whatever the door looks like, and he knocks. It's interesting because someone said there's a painting. In fact, our friend Colin, it's in Oxford right now on display. And it's the painting of Jesus knocking at the door. And if you look closely, the door does not have a handle on the outside. It can only be opened from the inside. Jesus stands at the door and he knocks. And whoever will open the door, whoever opens the door, he will come in to that door. Whatever the door, he will come in. And he'll come in and he'll just sit at the table and he'll wait. He'll wait, but he'll bring his glory to everything. The very angels that heralded the entrance of Jesus into the world that we're told about in Luke chapter 2, we hear about them again in Luke chapter 15. And guess who's talking about them? Jesus. That's right. It was Jesus. And he said that when a sinner receives Jesus, he turns. And when it says repent, I want to show you repent. This is repent. Okay, I'm about to repent. That's what repent means. It means we are going away from God and we turn around and we go to God. It means we've got the door closed, but we repent and we open the door. When a sinner repents, when he lets Jesus in, Jesus said that the angels of heaven rejoice. So they rejoiced over Jesus entering the world, right? The one angel in the glory of God shone round about, and then the whole heavens were filled with angels. And Jesus said, do you know those same angels are announcing to heaven, we've got another one. And heaven goes, yeah, we've got another one. And they said, behold, I bring you tidings of great joy, which shall be to all people. Another one has received the Savior that came into Bethlehem, who is for all people. Those same angels rejoice because they know the transforming glory. They know the plans of God. Not only the plans of God to eventually take over the world and fill it with righteousness and truth and love and joy and shalom, but the plans of God for every life that lets him in. The transforming glory. Jesus comes in, small, but he's going to take over. He wants authority over your whole heart. And as he takes that authority, everything Jesus touches, everything that Jesus is given, he glorifies, he transforms, he blesses. Jesus comes into our hearts by the most simple of means. Doesn't it seem so weird? I just pray this prayer. I talked to people and said, all you have to do is, you know, pray and receive Jesus. Really? That's it? Like, you know, we're kind of like Naaman. Shouldn't I, like, you know, climb a mountain, pay lots of money, join the church? Nope. All you need to do is receive Jesus into your heart. Pray this prayer. Open the door. The simplest of means. He's even willing to come to the most desperate people, willing to take the lowest place. Yet even from that place among the beasts in your heart, Jesus will begin his transforming work. Jesus came into the world by the most simple, common, and weak ways, unnoticed by most. Yet to those who received him, what did he do? He transformed and he gave them the right to become the children of God. Talk about transforming glory. You are a child of this world. You are lost. But now that Jesus is in, he has claimed you for God and for his kingdom, and he has made you and transformed you into the child of God. He has come to bring his glory to your heart and to your life.
0: 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Through humble beginnings, he reveals his power, his love, and his plan. May we trust him with the small things, knowing he is working out something eternal. 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
4: I was just struck with, as we talked about before we started this, you and I both talked about how God is doing a revival with a young generation of people. And, you know, and I think older ones, such as, I'll say myself, are picking up on what God is doing in our time. And I feel like, you know, I keep getting reoccurring with this thought as I'm even, you know, pastoring in the community. Great. This is good to see God moving and people getting saved. But I keep wondering who is discipling, who is making disciples of these younger ones in the faith, whether they're 50 plus or 20 something, who is discipling them? And I'm brought to where Jesus said in Matthew chapter 9, verse 37, the harvest is great, but the workers are few. So pray to the Lord who is in charge of the harvest. Ask him to send more workers into his fields. When I pick up on that, I'm like, wait, he's in charge of the harvest, meaning he's in charge of revival. He's in charge of what's happening in terms of the spiritual awakening of people's hearts and minds to the things of God. And so I was struck by that and I think it's Barna research. I don't have the data. I apologize. But the 80-20 principle, that about 20% of the people do the work of the church for the most part, give or take a few percentages depending on where it's at. But Jesus touched on that long ago. And he understood that workers are hard to come by. And I wonder if it's maybe in part because maybe it costs a lot. It's sacrifice. People have to sacrifice to go to work, right? We sacrifice our time to work with whatever we're doing. But to additionally do it, it's a sacrifice, and it requires much. To whom much is given, much is required. And so I wonder if people kind of check out and say, well, let's let the pastors do that. Mm. Let's let the holy workers do that. But Jesus gives an out, or rather an invitation for all. Pray that the Lord would bring more workers into the harvest field. So I wonder if it's as simple as the church or people who care what's happening, just saying, God, send more workers. And I hope people would then have the heart of Isaiah, where God's like, whom shall go and whom will we send? And Isaiah's in the temple in the temple and said, here am I, Lord, send me. Mm-hmm. And so I'm wondering if it's a dual effect where we pray to Jesus. Jesus sent some workers and Jesus said, hey, I'm going to move some people's hearts. But then we have to respond and say, here we are, God, send us into the field. And I pray we're in that kind of moment where people that are listening right now would say, hey, that's me. I can do a little more in my church. I can help out in children's ministry, youth ministry, men's ministry, women's ministry, community outreach, whatever it is. So I was just struck by that as I seek to plant a church. I'm like, okay, workers, that's a big deal. So, and not just for the sake of workers, you want to build people up, but you want to partner with people. So that's what struck my heart. Just how are we working for the Lord? Who we are is important. There's been a lot of things on finding our blessing in God, but I'm also just struck with, yes, and after having connected with God, now go do the work. So God, Jesus, you said pray that we would, that there would be workers in the field, God, and you told us to do that because the harvest is great. There's always people to be saved or reached. And so now, Lord, would you move hearts, starting with mine, that God, we would be motivated to go into the fields and bring in the harvest of people to follow you. Lord, you're already doing it. We know that no one comes to the Father unless the Spirit draws them. So Lord, would you draw them? But Lord, may we do our part. May we say like Isaiah, here am I, Lord, send me. Lord, that we would be willing to go and do the work because we know faith without works is dead. So God, may our faith be enlivened with the good work that you have for us. Bless these listeners, wherever they're at, as they're driving their car or just listening on radio. We pray all this in Jesus' name. 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
6: Hello, and welcome to the Impact Program. I'm Michael David, and my guests today are Pastor John Dixon of Crest Community Church, Tracy Fitzsimmons, the Executive Director of Olive Crest, and Walter Muller, the Director of Development at Olive Crest. Thank you for coming on the Update Program today.
7: Thanks for having us.
6: And I wanted to start off by asking, how did the vision of this ministry first touch your heart, Pastor Dixon?
7: Yeah, well, first, thanks so much for having us. This is a real gift to be on your show and to be able to share the story with your listeners. You know, our story for Crest Cottages was really informed by seeking the Lord in prayer and through the scriptures. And what I mean by that is we were walking with more and more people who were struggling with housing in really significant ways. One of my first experiences at Crest Community Church was there was a woman who came to some pastoral staff and let it be known that she was in an abusive relationship that put both her and her three children at risk. And so the church responded by showing up when the abuser was away, handful of faithful men and their trucks and their vehicles to kind of secure her and her children into a safe place. And once she was safe and the abuser was away, one of our first stops was to the housing authority. And we went to the housing authority with our friend and said, what can you do for someone like this? And they said, well, we could put you on a waiting list. And we said, well, how long is the waiting list? And they said, 7 years. Mm. And so I turned to the kids and I said, you guys okay waiting until you've graduated high school? Mm. And it's like, it's funny, but it's not, right? And so that was kind of our wake-up call as a church where we knew we had to do something about this housing crisis that many of our folks were experiencing. And then also as people of faith, as Christians, we know that the housing crisis is, there's more to it than just housing. It's a spiritual crisis, but even what we like to talk about is that there's a crisis of community where a lot of people, probably many of those who are listening right now, if something dramatic happened in their financial lives, they probably have someone that they can go to lean on, to crash with as they go through a season of housing vulnerability. And probably some of your listeners are not in that place where they don't have that community. And so socially, we're experiencing this crisis of community. And so what the church was doing at Crest was we were praying, God, how do we use our property to step into this gap in some way, in some meaningful way? And Crest sits on 2 acres roughly of extra land that we've never really put to use for the kingdom. And we've already been praying about that, seeking the Lord in that. And at the same time, we've been really shaped by the scripture and Jesus's vision of the kingdom of heaven. Many of your listeners probably are familiar with his parable of the mustard seed in Matthew 13, where Jesus says, the kingdom of heaven is like a mustard seed that a man goes and plants in his field. And though it is the smallest of all your seeds, yet when it grows, it is the largest of garden plants, and it grows into this tree so that the birds of the air can perch in its branches. And so I'm a pastor and I'm tempted to just preach on that verse right now, but just essentially this vision of something that's, it's small, surprisingly powerful, yet very humble. It's healing. It's contagious. It spreads throughout the garden and becomes this thing where birds can find rest in its branches. Some translations will say the fowl of the air can find rest in its branches. And so, okay, we've got this vision. I'm a pastor and I'm tempted to just preach on

0: this really simple vision early on, a community of houses shaped around this core essential thing of community where the church can come alongside people and walk with them through a season of healing, a restorative community. We present that to the city. The city gives us some vision. Hey, why don't you think about aged out foster youth? Why don't you think about folks like the woman that whose story I told a moment ago, folks, single parent household fleeing domestic violence, that sort of thing. And then we just kind of watched God make connections. And a few years ago, God made a connection to Olive Crest. And from then, this partnership with an organization who already cares for these populations well, has programs that do similar things, we thought, why don't we do an arrangement where they can do what they do well and run a really successful program on our property, and then we can do what we do well as the church, was to love our neighbor as ourself and welcome new neighbors. And so the core vision is, 11 homes on these 2 acres. 10 of them are 800 square feet, 2-bedroom, 1-bath units, and they'll house aged out foster youth and single parents in this moment of restoration. There's an 11th home for kind of a, you can call it a resident manager or missionary couple, essentially someone who's devoted to walking alongside these residents, these neighbors, together. And then a church who's got their doors wide open and is seeking the kingdom with these new neighbors. And so that's kind of the 20,000, 30,000 foot view of the origin story of what we're up to.
1: I love it. I love it. Now, I guess many people probably don't realize what happens when a foster teen ages out of the system at 18. What are some of the realities of these young adults? What do they face?
2: Well, we call it the 60-60-60, where a lot of these kids will, 60% of these kids will become homeless, 60% will become incarcerated at some point in their life, 60% of them will become trafficked, and even that number is a lot higher now than what it originally was. So the reality is, even with females, 50% of the females that age out become pregnant by the age of 19. And so they're facing dismal statistics. Less than 3% of them graduate from college. So they need someone to come alongside of them and help them reach a place of self-sufficiency and discovery, because they've come from these traumatic backgrounds. And so our team comes alongside of them and figures out, what is God calling you to do? What's your purpose? What's your hope? What's your dreams? And let's plot the path to try and get there. So we keep them for 3-4 years in apartments. Now we can have Crest Cottages as a part of that, where they can have instant formal support, formal and informal supports, and a lifelong safety net of community.
1: Now, 60%. Why is that number so high?
2: Isolation. I mean, these kids are coming from traumatic backgrounds, and even if they have family, the families themselves are isolated. You know, there's a report that was done in 2023 by our U.S. Surgeon General, Dr. Murthy, at the time, and it was called The Epidemic of Loneliness and Isolation. And the subtitle on that was the, I'm going to lose the exact wording, but it was the difference that a social connection to a community of support can make in these kids' lives, because it's not only wreaking havoc on their mental health outcomes, but on all their physical health too. He was starting to track that these kids are lonely and isolated, and their families are as well, and so it's affecting their rates of cardiovascular disease and high blood pressure and all these other physical outcomes as well. But when there's a social connection, when there's especially one around a community of believers that have shared beliefs, and we can activate God's family to do that, to help train them how to walk alongside of some of these kids that have been isolated and from traumatic backgrounds, because it's not easy. They will sabotage the relationship. So you have to know how to build, you know, rapport and trust over time. And so isolation is the common denominator. I'll end with this. It's the common denominator between every single person that we serve. And we pick up drug addicted, you know, babies from the hospital all the way up to serving grandparents raising their grandchildren. Mm. And they're

0: And that's just the common denominator that we help to mitigate as they graduate from us.
1: Now, what makes transitional housing so important for young adults coming out of foster care?
0: What makes it important?
1: Yeah.
0: It makes it important for those reasons that I just mentioned, because they don't have resources. They end up homeless, and we can provide a home. We can provide services. We can provide counseling. We can provide career assessments and help with education and life skills and counseling, and get them to that place where they can take their first steps as an adult, but they're not taking it alone.
1: That's important. Now, I guess that's what makes Crest Cottages different than from a traditional shelter or a traditional temporary housing program.
0: Yes. I mean, when we were first, all of Crest is 53 years old. And when we were approaching our 50th year and we were looking at some of the trends that we've seen in the last 50 years and those that we wanted to kind of try to help mitigate, obviously the housing crisis was one of them. The isolation was another. So in building more opportunities for kids to have place and families in crisis to have places to stay, that interested me tremendously. But to do it in collaboration with a church is where my heart was. So I went to our former mayor at the time, Rusty Bailey, and I said, you've done a call to action to our faith community in Riverside a couple of years ago. We had a church, Grove Community Church, that said, yes, we'll build four houses on our land. And that kind of became our proof of concept. Mm-hmm. And I said, who else is doing that? Because we want to do that in collaboration with a church so that we know that there can be that on-site safety, support, and community, and hope of eternal impact for our kids and families that we serve. And that's when he connected me with Pastor John.
1: Now, if somebody wants to get involved in Olive Crest, is there a website they can go to get more information?
2: Yes, there is. Yeah. So for this project specifically, we direct people to www.olivecrest.org. And then it's a / Riverside campaign. So it's Riverside-campaign. Our overall website is olivecrest.org.
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6: And welcome to K-Wave Community Connection. I am so pleased to welcome Inez Rodriguez and Johnny Flores to K-Wave Community Connection. And you are the founder of The Promise of Faith, and you're based in Riverside County.
7: San Bernardino.
6: Yes. Sorry. Yeah. And so tell us a little bit about this, the story behind The Promise of Faith. It is a very personal story, and so I'll let you tell it.
7: Yeah. So about 11 years ago, my brother started struggling with his mental health. At that time, I grew up in a Hispanic household. My mother had widowed when I was 9. So she was a widow of 5. We weren't really educated on mental health and mental illness.
6: Sure.
7: The first thing we suspected was drugs.
6: Mm-hmm.
7: We thought, okay, maybe he started using drugs. We don't know what's going on. Coming from a Christian household, then we also thought, maybe it's witchcraft.
6: Uh-huh.
7: Like, it's a spiritual warfare. We started praying. My mom started bringing in pastors and just trying to pray something that we thought was spiritual. And we ended up finding out about a year later, he was placed on a 5150 hold. And he was diagnosed with a handful of mental illnesses.
6: Wow.
7: That's where my journey began and my passion for mental health truly began. I started learning about his mental illnesses. I started advocating for him. I went through the legal process to become his conservator.
6: Oh, wow.
7: To start advocating for him and going to his doctor's appointments, making sure his medication was right. learning the legal system as well so that I could call and get him the care that he needed when I saw that he was in a crisis. I took several trainings. I really took a deep dive into mental illness, and that's where my passion began. One day, my husband and I were driving on the freeway, and we're listening to worship, and I turn to him and I tell him, I want to feed the homeless. And he just turns to me.
6: Okay, honey, sure, yeah.
7: Exactly what he said. Yeah. He said, okay, we'll do that. And I was like, no, but I want to do it on Christmas Day. And he said, no, but that's the day that we spend with our family. What do you mean on Christmas Day?
6: A big family, right?
7: Yeah. And he was like, no. I was like, no, that's the day. Like, they don't have family.
6: Yeah.
7: And they don't have anybody, you know, to spend time with, or they might not even have a meal. So that's truly where the promise of faith started. We did it that first year, which was a couple months later.
6: So how did that look? Like, did you just go, did you partner with any other organization, or did you just go where you knew there was need and hi, we're here?
7: No, I actually posted on my social media and I asked it. I'm so sorry. I asked my friends, hey, who wants to donate? Who wants to put in donuts? Who wants to put in coffee?
6: Oh, that's smart.
7: Then we started receiving donations for like used jackets, blankets. We had a handful of family and friends who donated the coffee, the donuts. We ordered hygiene items from Amazon. I started putting together some care packages. We took the tables that we had in our garage, an old broken down canopy that we had, and we just did what we could with what we had at that time.
6: And that was just all your own resources?
7: Yes.
6: Wow. And then how soon after did you actually decide to establish the promise of faith?
7: It must have been after 2 or 3 years that we did that. We started doing it every Christmas.
6: What a great Christmas, like, family tradition.
7: It is. And to this day, our daughters, they're now 16 and 9. Oh. And they both say that it has completely changed their perspective on Christmas, that it's more about giving back than receiving.
6: Yeah.
7: So the gifts that they do receive on Christmas, even though they might not be the grandest of gifts, they're so grateful because they come back home. And we made it a rule. You cannot open your Christmas gifts until we go serve our community.
6: There you go. Yes. Wow.
7: So it's
6: you're great. You should mentor parents too. what a fabulous gift that you're giving to your girls in serving and putting faith in action.
7: Yes.
6: So tell us as you went down this road with your brother. How's he doing? And, you know, tell us a little bit more about kind of what it looked like when, because I think there's a lot of people out there that probably have, I had a brother who, same thing, he actually was on drugs and it changes their personality. But in the case of actually just noticing that there's something, you can't put your finger on it, but you know there's something wrong. I mean, what do you tell people if they reach out to you and they say, you know, I'm in a similar situation. What do you suggest I do? I mean, from what I read on the website, you're there as a resource for people. Yes. And do you help them to kind of break down like, okay, well, what is it that you're seeing? And so that you know kind of which way to steer them.
7: Yeah. So what I like to do is I allow them to speak. I provide the safe space because I do want to understand their story. We realize that in mental illness, a lot of it comes from trauma.
6: Yeah.
7: And sometimes there is drug use. A lot of the time they're coping with mental illness. And
6: it's like
7: they're trying to self-medicating. They're trying to treat on their own with alcohol or drug use. So I listen to them. Tell me a little bit more about yourself, about your sibling, or about your loved one. We have had spouses reach out, like, my wife needs this help. I don't know what to do. So what I do is I like to provide a safe space where they can feel heard.
6: Mm-hmm.
7: And from there, then I like to call it like building blocks. We go on to the next phase. Okay, what support do you need right now?
6: Mm-hmm.
7: Once they let me know, okay, hey, this is what, you know, I need help with, or I need guidance, or maybe they don't know. I just tell them my story and I explain to them the process that I went through. And I walk them through the next steps to help them gain access to their health care provider, or what to say, how to advocate for them. How to start doing research, and then local resources within our county.
6: Yeah. And Johnny, how, like, when Inez said, I want to do this, did you have any doubts, or were you like, okay, you know, all right, I think this sounds like a good idea?
8: It was a really nice gesture on her part when she mentioned it, and I was like, okay, you know, and I love my wife, so I'm like, all right, let's do it. Let's put it together. I didn't know the impact it was going to have in me doing it. Growing up in a Hispanic community, you work hard, you do what you have to do, and you get on with life.
6: Yep.
8: You really don't pay too much attention to people's struggles because they might be looked as weaknesses. But the first time that we did it that Christmas, it completely opened my mind.
6: Yeah.
8: I realized I was the type that I was like, I'm not giving you a dollar. Don't come ask me.
6: Yeah.
8: You
6: know, you're I'm working hard myself.
8: Yeah. Exactly.
6: Yeah.
8: But I learned something, and God taught me something very, very, very big that day, that they're not there because they want to.
6: Yeah.
8: They're there. A lot of them are there because somebody didn't take the time to learn.
6: Yeah.
8: I tell this a lot, and I say this a lot, like, they have loved ones that care for them, but some of them don't know. Don't have the patience or the resources to go and do what my wife did. And what my wife did was amazing, to go and learn all of this so she could help her older brother to get conservatorship. And it's not that easy.
6: No, I can imagine. It's a tough system.
8: It was something that was completely eye-opening for me.
6: And I imagine talking to other men, because, you know, to your point, you know, a lot of times I think it's hard for men, you know, to admit that maybe they're struggling with whatever they're struggling with. And to have you involved, I imagine that is a good counterbalance in terms of being a different type of, you know, women, we tend to be empathic, right? But men need to have a sounding board, too. And did you... At first, I mean, are you comfortable in the role now that you've been doing it for a little bit?
8: I am comfortable, more comfortable in the role now. At first, it was a little bit interesting, but as you start getting to know them and you hear their stories, they even feel like opening up.
6: Yeah.
8: And they realize, I don't have to be guarded. I don't have to be living in the circumstances that they are in. Sometimes they have to be strong and very hard.
6: Yeah.
8: But...
6: Because it's tough on the street, right?
8: Yep. As we start speaking, we're like, and I let them know my story. I have a testimony that God has put me, brought me through. I'm like, we start connecting, and they start being able to get to the point where they even like, I'll ask them if they want prayer, and most of them end up wanting prayer.
6: Mm-hmm. Yeah. And I saw a video, and I could see somebody praying with somebody behind, it was kind of behind the shot, I think, that was being, and that's what I noticed. I don't know if it was you or not, but it was because turned away from the camera, and I think you had your hand on their shoulder, and you could tell you were praying. And I thought that just, something so simple as that, just to be able, just to provide that.
7: Yes.
6: Now, how do you, I assume you have volunteers, and if people wanted to get involved in helping or expanding what you're doing, how does that work with Promise of Faith?
7: So we actually have a number that people can text if they are interested in volunteering, and then we add them to a Telegram group where we post all of our volunteer opportunities.
6: Okay, good. And if somebody needs help, tell us the areas that you're serving, because I know you're based in Rialto, right?
7: Yes.
6: And so you serve that area, but are there others surrounding areas too that you're doing work in?
7: Yeah, so we serve all of San Bernardino County, Riverside County, and we've actually come out to the Los Angeles County a handful of times.
6: Oh, wow.
7: So yeah. I like to say we don't serve a very specific area. It's wherever the need is and where God calls us to serve. That's where we go.
6: There seems to be so much need. And do you ever feel overwhelmed?
7: No, surprisingly, I don't. I think that God has given me this talent and the empathy to put my needs aside for them. And I think that has been what has helped me carry a lot of the pressures people would call, right? It really doesn't feel like a heavy burden or any. It just feels so natural.
6: You're being called.
7: I want to be there. Yes, I want to love on them and show them grace.
6: Well, tell our audience again the website and the contact information, whether you know somebody that needs help in the areas that you serve, or if they want to get involved, or I guess write a check too, right? Yeah. So tell us how people can get in touch.
7: Yes. So our phone number is 909-496-0614. You can call or text anytime. I leave that phone with me 24/7. We are suicide intervention trained. So I also make sure that that phone is charged all the time just in case we get a call. You can reach out to us through Instagram. We are Promises of Faith. Our website is promisesoffaith.org.
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9: 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Or is it Ryan? 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Pastor Joshua Beauvais begins teaching through the book of Revelation. 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
12: His coming for you is not affected by when the rapture is. If you have Christ in your heart, if He is your hope and He is your light, when it's your time, it's His time to come get you. And He will, and He promised it.
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12: Well, praise the Lord. What a blessing to be together and to be jumping into the book of Revelation. God intended this book to affect your faith and your walk. And many of these things, these ideas that come into the church about this book that are off, will promote fear, will distort the grace and love of God, and will affect the way you see God. And that's why I see these things as very important. This is not trivial stuff. I'm going to preach this with conviction and with passion, and I'm going to just do the best I can with what God's given me, which, well, in His Holy Spirit is unexhaustive. But when I look at me, I say, oh, okay, Lord, you take over. So shortly, that word shortly, tekos, it's not having to do with like right now in the sense of duration, like God says, okay, I'm doing this right now. I said it, now I'm doing it. But He's talking about when it starts, it's going to go. And what I see here in this, it's quickly, a short duration, is when God turns to His Son, right? And He says, okay, Son, now. The Lord Jesus isn't going to go, really? Now? Now? Well, let me think about that. No, He's going to be like that racehorse. Those gates are going to open and He's going to burst forth. It's going to be rapid. It's going to be quickly, like a domino. When the first one falls, the others are going, and they're going quick. And so that's the idea that Tekos speaks of. In Acts chapter 1, verse 7, he said to them, Jesus talking to his disciples, it is not for you to know times and seasons which the Father has put into his own authority. This is the theme on which he has placed upon his church. The disciples said, okay, you've risen from the dead. Good, got that done? All right, when does the kingdom get established? Now? He said, oh, I'm establishing it in you. But when will I establish it on earth is up to the Father, not for you. You're going to wait and you're going to trust and you'll see in his timing. Matthew 24, 42, watch therefore, for you do not know what hour your Lord is coming. Amen. You don't know what hour your Lord is coming. Now, we can see things that get us excited, but let's be real. We don't know. Could this be it? Could this be it? The Lord intentionally left us with anticipation. I love this. He left us with anticipation. I want you to think about this. 1 Thessalonians chapter 4, as Paul is teaching on the rapture of the church, he says that the Lord himself shall descend from heaven with a shout, with the trumpet of God and with the voice of the archangel, and the dead in Christ will rise first. Now, have you ever caught this? Listen. Then we who are alive and remain shall be caught up together in the clouds. Now, when I read some commentary that says, well, Paul was not a pre-trib guy, he didn't believe in pre-trib rapture, then why did he say we? If his expectation was the rapture could happen at any moment, and he's alive, he's on the earth, and he says we. If he thought he was going to die before Jesus came back, then he would have wrote you. You who are alive and remain. But he said we. So I just think it's one more hint. There's a ton of hints. And we'll go through them as we go through the book because this is what we're doing. We're going to have some fun and just rejoice in the Lord always. Again, I say rejoice. Let's turn to 1 Thessalonians 5 on this. This whole timing thing. I want you to see how there is expectation the Lord wants us to have. He's created it intentionally. He told his disciples, I go to prepare a place for you. And if I go to prepare a place for you, I will come again and receive you to myself, that where I am, there you may be also. Now, that is a clear promise he made to 12 guys that were sitting there. It was 11 because Matthias was said to be there too. So I don't know if he was sitting there right at that moment, but those who he's talking to, he made a promise to. I want to ask you, do you think he kept it? Do you think Jesus kept his promise when they died? I think he came for them. He's coming for you when you die, or when he comes for you. Surprise! There's one generation that gets a surprise party. You're going to need a new heart to handle it too. This one would have a heart attack on its way up. All right, 1 Thessalonians 5, verse 3. For when they say peace and safety, and this is talking about the world, and the world in its preoccupation with the now, that's key. The world in its preoccupation with right now. We are looking ahead because of this book, Revelation. Because of the promise of Jesus, we are looking ahead. Now is night. Ahead is day. We are of the day, not of the night. We are of the light, not of the darkness. And so he says, when they are saying this, peace and safety, then sudden destruction comes upon them as a labor pains upon a pregnant woman, and they shall not escape. Now, he uses the picture of pregnancy. And I really like this. And Amy and I have both been blessed with this as we've had our babies and now grandbabies. And it's so fun watching the development of a baby in the womb and what happens when mommy announces that she's pregnant. Well, there's suddenly an anticipation, isn't there? There's an excitement. That first trimester is usually filled with lots of pregnancy sickness and hormone changes, the baby's developing there on the uterine wall and attaching. It takes time, and it's just all hard on that poor mommy. And then it lightens up, but now she's starting to show. There's signs of growth, of life. That belly's starting to come forth. That's the second trimester. Third trimester, now we're getting into expectation. Because you never know. But you see what I'm talking about is that there's this development. And we have been impregnated with the coming of the Lord Jesus Christ. And with our heavenly reward. And the Holy Spirit has been given to us as the down payment, as the seal, and as the sign. And so there's this anticipation, there's this expectation, there's this growing belly. At least I'd like to think that's why. No, I'm just kidding. But then, in his time, he brings it to fruition. It's gonna happen, you know it's happening, you know it's coming. And I look at the history of the world in the first 2,000 years. You might call that the first trimester. And it was painful, and sin filled the land. Violence filled the earth, and sexual immorality. And God saw man, and he was sorry that he had made man upon the earth. And he took Noah and his family, and he put them in an ark, and he flooded the earth and brought them safely on the mountain of Ararat there, the mountains of Ararat. And human life was started over, but it was still sinful. That brings us to the second trimester. As now there was an expectation in Abraham, through your seed, all the families of the earth will be blessed. And a people had been chosen by God and developed and began to grow. And these promises were made about the kingship of the Messiah and the work of the Messiah and the plan of this Messiah. And so you see the development of this baby we would call salvation. Yeshua, the Lord is salvation. And in the fullness of time, God brought forth his son, born of a virgin, born under the law, to redeem those under the law, Galatians 4:4. And so you see the development, and you see Jesus come, and our salvation secured through the cross of Jesus Christ, the bridge gapped, and now we have this wonderful promise that the Messiah is coming. What did that do? That brought us into the third trimester, and what's that? Expectation. Because right off the bat, the Bible starts to use language from the death and resurrection of Jesus and his ascension. From that point forward, we're in the last days. What do you mean we're in the last days? Well, when you're looking from God's perspective, and a day to the Lord is 1,000 years and 1,000 years is a day, well then, you know, he waited 4 whole days before he brought his son and manifested the promise of the kingdom and made it tangible and real and radical. And so now he's like, hey, we're just winding down. 2 more days and we're done. I really believe that's the layout. I think there's more scripture that we can go through on that. We may, while we journey through this book, look at some of those things. But we're in the third trimester. We call the last days. And Peter wrote and said, there are going to be scoffers who will come who say, oh, they've been saying this forever. But the Lord is patient. He's not willing that any should perish, that all should come to repentance. And yet he's right on time because his plan has already been set. And the return of Christ is already planned and known and detailed. And we're just rapidly moving towards those details to see the full fruition of that plan. And so understand, brothers and sisters, as labor pains come upon a pregnant woman, they shall not escape. Oh man, I remember in high school watching my first birth video. Oh, that was not nice. I knew I wanted kids. I knew I wanted a family. So I took child understanding. I think it was my junior year. And there were 3 guys in the class. The rest were all girls. There were definitely some uncomfortable moments in that class. But I learned a lot. And one of the videos was this woman that she was in labor and she's there on at the hospital laboring. And she just decided, I'm done. She gets up and says, I'm done. I am not doing this anymore. I'm going home. And she started to pack. And the nurses are, no, you can't leave. You can't leave. I'm out of here and you're not stopping me. She just dropped. And I just have that picture in my head when I read this verse. How can you, as labor pains upon a pregnant woman, you know, she's like, you're not leaving. That next contraction will stop you. And they're only a few minutes apart, so hold on. They shall not escape. That's how the world is going to be. I'm done. We're done. We don't believe. So leave us alone. It's not going to work. The whole world will mourn when Jesus shows up. That's what it says. They will mourn. Oh, fun is over. He's here. They're going to cry out for the rocks to fall on them, for the wrath has come. Oh, Lord, be with them. Verse 4, but you, brethren, are not in the dark in darkness. You're not in the moment. You're not caught up in the moment. You're not distracted by the moment. You're not trying to fill your life with the pleasures of this life, all caught up in what's happening right here and now. You can't see past your nose. You're, oh, you know, if you don't feel good, take a pill. If you don't feel like going to work, just call in sick. If you don't want to do this, just do this. You just have all these little escape mechanisms and they just live their life and they live for the weekend. You know, hey, I look ahead all the way to Friday, baby. Every day, every Monday, I'm looking to Friday. And that's the system of this world, and that's what they're caught up into, and they're in darkness. We're looking beyond this life to Jesus, the glorified Christ who loved us and gave himself for us and washed us from our sins with his own blood. We're looking to him, and because of this, we're not of the darkness, so that this day should overtake you as a thief. You will not be surprised. You know, as a woman is getting ready to deliver, there's this whole bag packing process. You moms know it. You get your little night bag and it's got all your essentials in it, like what you want in your birthing room. And that's how we live, watching, waiting. And aren't we really hoping that we don't go much longer? Like, even so, Lord Jesus, come quickly. But we got to occupy and we just keep busy. And he kept showing up. Hey, Zach, still here, buddy. Yeah, don't talk to me about that. And that's kind of us, isn't it? Anticipating the coming of our Lord. Verse 5, you are all sons of the light and sons of the day. You are not of the night nor of darkness. Therefore, let us not sleep as others do, but let us watch and be sober. Oh, don't. Watch out for marijuana. That's a bad one. Watch out for alcohol. Watch out for drugs that stupor you, put you into that dull state where you're easily influenced by demonic forces. Those are gateways to the spirit world, because the way God designed you is to have authority. And when you dampen your mind and your cognitive function, you are opening yourself up to be deceived and lied to by demonic forces. And it happens to believers, not that they would possess you, but that they would influence you. And you can really quench the Spirit of God. We're not to be drunk with wine, but be filled with the Holy Spirit of God. And so watch out for things that will draw you down and make you not ready. For those who sleep, verse 7, sleep at night, and those who get drunk are drunk at night. But let us who are of the day be sober, putting on the breastplate of faith and love, and as the helmet, the hope of salvation. For God did not appoint us to wrath, but to obtain salvation through our Lord Jesus Christ, who died for us, that whether we wake or sleep, we shall live together with him. Did you see that right there? Whether we wake in the rapture of the church or we sleep through death, we will awake immediately into his presence. It doesn't matter. You're not going to miss it. That's what Paul just got done explaining in the chapter before. His coming for you is not affected by when the rapture is. If you have Christ in your heart, if he is your hope and he is your light, when it's your time, it's his time to come get you. And he will. And he promised it. 2 Corinthians chapter 5, when this earthly tent is worn out, we have a habitation in the heavens made without hands, which God has made and prepared for us. Hallelujah. Can't wait. Almost there. Therefore, comfort each other and edify one another, just as you also are doing. Amen. Amen. So Matthew 24:32, now learn this parable from the fig tree, Jesus says. So this is about the timing. Well, when is he coming back? We'll learn this parable about the fig tree. When its branch has already become tender and puts forth leaves, you know that summer is near. Okay, yeah, it's obvious. You see the trees start to bud. After a long winter, in the spring, they start budding. You know, summer's coming. So you also, when you see all these things, know that it is near at the door, at the doors. Assuredly, I say to you, this generation will by no means pass away till all these things take place. So that's that short come quickly, or it's going to happen quickly. When you see these things begin to be fulfilled, look up. Your redemption is near. I will not delay. I'm not going to do this slow. I'm going to take it off like a Band-Aid. I'm going to zip it off like fast. 7 years, that's quick. It's going to be real quick. And the first indication that he says to his church is when you start to see these things starting to bud, we're not talking fruit yet. We're just talking about the leaves starting to bud and come forth. Now look, now here, check this out. What is the fig tree about? Let's look at something that I think directly applies to what Jesus is talking about. Jeremiah 24. This is talking about the destruction of Jerusalem and the dispersion of God's people. Look at what he says. Thus says the Lord, the God of Israel, like these good figs, so will I acknowledge those who are carried away captive from Judah, whom I have sent out of this place for their own good into the land of the Chaldeans. For I will set my eyes on them for good, and I will bring them back to their land, this land. I will build them and not pull them down. And I will plant them and not pluck them up. Then I will give them a heart to know me, that I am the Lord, and they shall be my people, and I will be their God, for they shall return to me with their whole heart. So what we're reading here is connected to the fig tree, is Israel becoming a nation again. I will bring them back to their land and I will bless them. Now you say, well, yeah, they came back with Ezra and Nehemiah. And yeah, we read all about that after 70 years in Babylon. Isaiah chapter 11 says the Lord will bring them back a second time in the last days. A second time. That's a limiting factor. He didn't say a third time, an eighth time, a tenth time. He says, I'm going to do this twice. The second time is the end. That's what he's saying. The second time is the end. So when you see Israel become a nation and be brought back now from all the nations, the second time, all the nations, look up. Your redemption is near. That generation will not pass away. Now, of course, there's been all kinds of debate on what a generation is. Well, is a generation 40 years or 100 years? Well, I'll tell you this. God had Methuselah, whose name means his death shall bring. His death shall bring. And he was had the expectation of that when he died, judgment was coming. judgment was coming. How long did he live? The oldest man to ever live. 969 years. He died before the flood. And then the flood came. I want you to just take that in. God says, I'm going to bring judgment, but I'm going to put it off as long as I can. The one it was tied to lived longer than any other human being ever lived. So when I see this generation will not pass away, I don't put a time limit. I was like, well, were you alive when Israel became a nation? No, they're still out there. Those World War II babies are still floating around. And so it's in God's timing. He knows what he's doing. And hey, I could be wrong. We'll see. But I think this is significant, this tie here with Jeremiah. We're just going to look at this verse, but write this chapter down. I want you to read this whole section. I believe that this is a rapture of the church written in romantic language. Okay? This is the rapture of the church in romantic language.
15: Chapter 2.
12: Chapter 2. Not the whole chapter. There's a large section in it, and you can't miss it. It starts with, come away, my love. Okay? And he starts describing spring and the beauty of spring. And let's go, my love. Come away with me. And here's the verse right here. The fig tree puts forth her green figs, not yet ripe. We're going to see Israel growing as a nation. And the vines with the tender grapes give a good smell. Rise up, my love, my fair one, and come away. I think that's a romantic invitation to the rapture of the church. That's just my opinion. But when you read it, I think you'll enjoy it. And we'll plug in a whole lot more scripture. We're not building our theology on just this verse right here. But there's a lot there to look at. So that's a good thing to close on.
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9: 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I've got some quarters for the K-Wave Jukebox. Phil Wickham, 10th Avenue North, Hillsong, and Ellie Holcomb coming up. And that's just within the first half hour. Phone lines open if you want to say hi. Warning, I might put you on the radio. 888-564-6173.
16: This is Pastor Mike from Missionvale Christian Church with the K-Wave Scripture of the Day. John 3:17 tells us, "For God did not send His Son into the world to condemn the world, but to save the world through Him." This is a powerful verse that reminds us that Jesus' mission was full of love and mercy and grace, that He does not want to bring judgment to every soul, but He wants to save every soul. Sometimes we focus on the sin and punishment and past failures, and sometimes we miss that the heart of God is to redeem us. He desires that every person has the opportunity to be reconciled to Him. So this reminds us that salvation is a free gift, freely offered to all who would believe in Jesus. When we accept Christ, we experience His peace, His love, His forgiveness, and new life. And this reminds us and encourages us to trust God, every purpose He has for us, even when our life feels broken. It also calls us to share His love with others, pointing them to Jesus rather than judging them. God's desire is to not condemn, but to save, restore, and heal every heart. 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That was John 3:17. I'm Pastor Mike from Missionvale Christian Church, and you can visit us at mvcchome.org. 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
17: K-Wave listeners have been listening to Dennis Wilson for over a decade. But do you know the man behind the business? Truth is that Dennis could have retired a long time ago, but he doesn't, because he's passionate about growing money for the kingdom of God. Recently, I sat down with Dennis. 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
5: On a recent edition of Pastor's Perspective, we welcomed Ed Stetzer, Dean of the Talbot School of Theology at Biola University, who answered the question, what does it mean to throw it to the dogs?
19: Yeah. It's Matthew 15:26. It says, it isn't right to take the children's bread and throw it to dogs. It sounds kind of insulting, but the context really matters here. So Jesus is talking to a Canaanite Gentile woman who's pleading for her demon-possessed daughter. And up to this point in Matthew, Jesus' focus of his mission has been towards the lost sheep of Israel, says that, verse 24. Israel, in this case, is the covenant people, the children. So that's really important. And dogs is a term that refers to the Gentiles. And it kind of matters a lot. Jesus, the Greek word he used is kynaria, and it kind of means small dogs or house dogs or pet dogs. And it kind of softens the language considerably. Mm. And so it's not that those people were, I mean, it's a jarring term. It wouldn't have been as jarring back then, but it's jarring to us. So it's not so much that he's talking about them as, you know, dogs in the way we would call somebody a dog in high school. But he's kind of talking about the children are fed first, that my mission is to the house of Israel. So Jesus here is stating the kind of historic priority. I'm first here. He's drawing the woman's faith out in some ways. And then he's setting it up. I mean, this. Remember, there's a reversal that's about to happen in verse 27. Yet, Lord, even the dogs eat the crumbs that fall from their master's table. So she actually acknowledges Israel's priority that Jesus sent to Israel. And then she appeals to, like, I don't know, like an overflow of the grace rather than entitlement. And then don't miss what Jesus says, right? Jesus then says, woman, your faith is great. Let it be done for you as you want, which is really, I mean, her daughter's healed. So the point here is not exclusion. It's harsh language, hard for us to hear. It's one of the hard sayings of Jesus, actually a book called that talks about this saying. Mm. But the point's not exclusion. It's actually inclusion through faith. So Paula, that is a great question, and I'm not going to say any more to people that we don't know the answer, because I think that's a great question, and it didn't happen between Revelation 21 and 22, which is helpful.
20: Okay, I mean, obviously, God gets to decide if he has a people that he prefers, which it sounds like he clearly preferred the Jewish people. But, you know, now he lets everybody the same.
19: Yes, so, yes, that's right. So it's
20: he lets
19: order.
20: Everybody the same at that then too, do you think?
19: Or yeah, so it's order of timing. So in Matthew, yeah. Jesus, up to this point, is clearly, his call is to the Jewish people. Now that, I mean, remember, by the time we get to Matthew 28, he says, go therefore make disciples of all nations. But in the book of Matthew, he's not there at this point. His mission is focused to the Jewish people. Matthew is writing to a Jewish audience. He really wants us to see and be clear, and records this because of that. But so again, it's faith, not ethnicity, which would be shocking to the Jewish. Matter of fact, that whole exchange would be shocking to the Jewish audience in an almost the opposite way that it's shocking to us. So so I would put it this way, and then we'll have Phil weigh in as well. Jesus is not denying mercy to the Gentiles. He's showing that even those once considered outsiders are welcomed, but they're welcomed by faith. And he's soon in the book of Matthew going to be he's starting to give signals that he's going to be shifting to the Gentiles. And by the time we get to the end of the Gospel of Matthew, that's so clear. Phil, what would you agree with, disagree with, add?
21: No, totally agree. Tell me what you think of this. For me, this has always been about Jesus using ethnic understanding to help explain how all people have access to faith to him. So to me, he's using the terminology that people understood. It's why nobody, you know, like you said, the only people that would have actually been offended at what was being said are not the Gentiles who have been told that they were, you know, called dogs. Because keep in mind, Gentiles had their own words for Jews. Everybody had their word. Listen, we don't need to do it on the show, but we could do this. It would be easy to do. There's ethnic derogatory terms for everybody and everything. And the point is that Jesus isn't being derogatory. The people who would have been offended were these Jewish people saying, wait, did you just say that Gentiles have access to the table? Are you saying that they have the right to the kingdom of heaven just like we do? This would have been more offensive than the term dogs to Gentiles. That would have been the least offensive thing Jesus said that day.
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It's Young Oceans with Ellie Holcomb on K-Wave Praise, My All in Thee. And keeping with the all theme, here is Hillsong. This one's called All to Him, and it's on K-Wave 107.9.

0: 10th Avenue North on K-Wave Praise. And I must confess, I don't think I had ever heard this name before we started playing this next song. How do you say your name?
1: Hey, friends. My name is Chevis.
0: Huh?
1: My name is Chevis.
0: What?
1: My name is Chevis.
0: Got it. Chevis Phillips on K-Wave Praise.
1: I got

0: that I can tell.
1: Thank you, Jesus, for the stories that we can tell. What's your story? Always be prepared to tell it. You never know who the Lord's going to put in your path. It doesn't have to be long and drawn out. You got to have the elevator version ready too, right? And it's not so much about what a bad life you led in the past, but how good God is to forgive, cleanse, and give new mercies every morning. That was Chevis Phillips, and this is K-Wave Weekend Praise on K-Wave 107.9. Brian Perez with you for another half hour or so. 888-564-6173 is my number. Over on K-Wave 1110, it's Straight Talk on Life Issues with Victor Nieves. 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

of Monroe, North Carolina. That's the worship team from Lee Park Church. Why Wouldn't I Run is the name of that one. Black sheep, get out of the muck and mire and run towards the Father. Here is Ben Fuller on K-Wave Weekend Praise.

0: Sandra McCracken wrapping up our Saturday afternoon time of praise on K-Wave 107.9. 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And don't you love hearing a Bible study on K-Wave right from the beginning of a book? I mean, nothing wrong if you start listening in the middle of a series. You'll still learn a lot. But when you get to hear part one of a teaching through a particular book, I always think that's pretty cool. We'll do that on K-Wave 1110 and 107.9 with Pastor Henry Lundy as he starts teaching through the Gospel of John in about 30 seconds.
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0: Hi, and welcome to the Refreshing Word broadcast from Calvary Chapel Beaumont in Southern California. I'm Paul, your host, and today we begin our study in the Gospel of John. You'll find that John is different than the other Gospels because he's refuting false teachings about Jesus that began to circulate. So his two main points is to show that Jesus is the Son of God and the need for believing. So let's get into the Word in John chapter 1.
1: John chapter 1, and today there's going to be a lot of scriptures. For some of you, you may hear some verbiage and terminology you've not heard before, so we'll have a lot of scriptures. We're going to talk a little bit about Hebrew and Greek, but we're going to work it all out. We're going to have a great time. It's really important that we know who Jesus is, amen? It's very important. So we're going to learn that today. Again, there's going to be some new concepts from for some of you, but we're going to take our time. We're going to go through it. It's going to be a wonderful time in the book of John. Let me give you a little bit of background before we begin. John was written right around 90 to 100 AD. The author is John, although John doesn't come out and say, hey, I'm John. Five times in the Gospel of John, we will hear this. John, the one whom the Lord loves. He's going to say that. It's nice to put that little tag in there for yourself. We're also going to learn why the book of John was written. You will read here in John chapter 20, verse 31. It says, but these things were written that you may believe that Jesus is the Christ, the Son of God, and believing that you might have life in his name. So all that we read from John chapter 1 to the last chapter of the book of John was purpose that you and I would believe. So my hopes are as we go through this book of John, which will take us probably a year and a half, we'll see that we would, nobody's happy about that. Yeah, okay. We'll get there. Well, my hopes are is that our faith would grow so deep, our roots would grow deep, that we would not only know who Jesus is, but as we read what Jesus is talking about and all the great things that Jesus has done and is still doing, that our faith would just explode, that our joy and our hope and our trust in Jesus would just begin to continue to be stronger and stronger and stronger. So with that, turn to John chapter 1. And if you're new to following you some Jesus, John is in what's called the New Testament. It goes Matthew, Mark, Luke, and then the book of John. John chapter 1. We just have five verses for us this morning. And when you get to John chapter 1, give us an amen. Good job, everybody. Hey, and if you need a Bible, there's one in front of you. And then if you don't have a Bible of your own, we've got brand new Bibles up here. So after church is over, come and see us. We'd love to give you a brand new Bible. We want everybody having a Bible. Chapter 1. And if you're new to following you some Jesus, John is in what's called the New Testament. It goes Matthew, Mark, Luke, and then the book of John. John chapter 1. We just have five verses for us this morning. And when you get to John chapter 1, give us an amen. Good job, everybody. Hey, and if you need a Bible, there's one in front of you. And then if you don't have a Bible of your own, we've got brand new Bibles up here. So after church is over, come and see us. We'd love to give you a brand new Bible. We want everybody having a Bible in their lap so you

1 says this: in the beginning was the Word, and the Word was with God, and the Word was God. He was in the beginning with God. All things were made through him, and without him, nothing was made that was made. In him was life, and the life was the light of men. And the light shines in the darkness, and the darkness did not comprehend it. Father, we are grateful for this, these verses this morning that we're going to go through, and we always need your help. So help us all to hear your word. Help us to understand it. Help me to explain it. Spirit of God, come and do a great work in Jesus. We're so excited to embark on this journey with you. Do great things through this entire book here in your church and here and us individually. We're just excited for the purpose you have for us. We ask for your help. We ask for your blessings. And we ask all of these things in Jesus' name. Amen. Amen. You guys ready to go? All right, let's do it. If you're taking some notes, our first point we're going to learn this morning is Jesus is eternal. Jesus is eternal. We could spend a literal year in this first verse, but we are not. We're going to spend a Sunday in this first verse. Remember that James was written that we might believe. What James is going to do, John has been writing to us about that we might believe. James was a previous book that we just finished up. We learn here that Jesus is the eternal God. The W in word is capitalized. So let's do a deep dive into some of these words. The word was means eternally or continually existing. You'll see on the screen here, Strong's G2258. It says, instead of a mere chronological past, the language points to the word's continual, unoriginated existence. John anchors the deity of Christ in a verb that refuses to confine him to time. Whenever the beginning was, the word was not only already there, but the word predates the beginning. Jesus was not created because he is eternal. He has no beginning and he has no end. Let's see other places in the Bible that help to support what we're just learning. Micah chapter 5, verse 2 says this: but you, Bethlehem Ephrathah, though you are little among the thousands of Judah, yet out of you shall come forth to me the one to be ruler in Israel. Listen to this, family, whose goings forth are from old, from everlasting. Really, really great. Not only that, but in a couple months, we'll hit John chapter 8. Jesus will have a discussion with some folks, and he'll say this: before Abraham was, I am. Now, when we hear the word I am, that reminds us of what in the Bible? Remember in Exodus chapter 3, remember when the Lord met Moses at the burning bush? Now, as I mentioned, for some of you, this might be new stuff to you as we're all becoming students of the Bible. Maybe you've not read all that we're talking about today, but we're going to read about it. We're going to talk about it, and it's all going to click together. So in Exodus chapter 3, the Lord met Moses in the burning bush. Then Moses said, hey, well, who should I say sent me? And listen to the reply. Exodus chapter 3, verse 14. And God said to Moses, I am who I am. And he says, thus you shall say to the children of Israel, I am sent me to you. So here in just a couple, in the first verse of John, we learn that in the beginning was the word. We learn this word was means eternally, continually existing. Jesus has an unoriginated past. We have Micah saying that one comes from you whose going forth are from everlasting. We have Jesus saying that he is the I am. We have the I am in Exodus chapter 3, and it continues to get better. Everyone good so far? Amen. Whenever we hear in the beginning, what should that tell us? Where do we go to? Genesis. Good job, everybody. Because Genesis chapter 1, don't be shy, shout it out. Genesis chapter 1. In the beginning, God created the heavens and the earth. So in the beginning, who? God. What did he do? He created the heavens and the earth.
When did God do this? In the

0: beginning. The word for beginning in Hebrew is bereshith, and it means first, beginning, best, and chief. So what we're going to learn here is that Jesus is the Logos. Jesus was with God, which is theos. So the word you'll see on the screen here for God in Genesis 1 is Elohim. This word Elohim, you'll see the definition on the screen here. Elohim is plural, meaning more than one. And it is an allusion to the Trinity. So it's important that we get this. Elohim, the word Elohim is plural, meaning more than one. The Bible teaches us this. There is one God existing in three distinct persons, not three gods. One God existing in three distinct persons, God the Father, God the Son, and God the Holy Spirit. And I'll show you this right now. In Genesis chapter 1, verse 26, listen to what the Bible tells us. You'll see it on the screen. Then God said, let us make man in our image according to our likeness. Who's God talking to? Is he talking to himself? He is not. Let us, if I say, let us do something, I'm talking to someone else. I'm not talking to myself. So here we have a picture of God the Father talking to God the Son. Now you might say, well, wait a minute. Well, we talked about one God existing in three distinct persons. Okay, we hear God the Father's talking to God the Son. Where's God the Holy Spirit? Great question. Listen to what the Bible says in Genesis chapter 1, verse 2. The earth was without form and void, and darkness was on the face of the deep. And what? The Spirit of God was hovering over the face of the waters. So we hear we have God the Father speaking to God the Son, let us make man in our own image. Then we have the Spirit of God hovering over the face of the deep. So what we see here, and you'll see on the screen here, Elohim equals the Trinity, and you'll see it here. The Father is the first person of Elohim. The Son is the second person of Elohim, and the Spirit is the third person of Elohim. One God, one Elohim, three persons. So we believe the Bible teaches this. There is one God existing in three distinct persons. Let me give you another example. How many of you remember the baptism of Jesus? Remember? Only a couple of you? Okay. So Jesus gets baptized, right? He gets put under the water. He comes up out of the water. Jesus is in the water, right? Right? All right, okay, just making sure we're together. Jesus is in the water. When he comes up out of the water, the Bible says there's a voice that came from heaven. God the Father says, this is my beloved Son in whom I'm well pleased. Then the Bible says the Holy Spirit descended upon the shoulder of Jesus in the form of what? Of a dove. So we have Jesus in the water, God the Father speaking, and the Holy Spirit in the form of a dove. Another beautiful, great picture of the Godhead. Let's keep on going. Deuteronomy chapter 6, verse 4, it says, hear, O Israel, the Lord our God is one. Now, this word one in the Hebrew is echad. Can everybody say that? Echad. Get that throat going. Echad. There you go. Good job. Somebody over here did really good. Echad. Now listen to this. Echad is a compound unity.
1: This is an exciting part of Scripture in discovering who Jesus really is. Though unity in the Trinity may be hard for us to wrap our minds around, it is there in Scripture for us to discover in both the Old and New Testaments, to believe by faith and defend. Christianity is only one of a few religions that believe in one God, and it's a blessed truth about God. Well, let's continue this great teaching by Pastor Henry in John chapter 1.
0: Echad is a compound unity. It is a compound unity. And Dr. Powers says it's so great. He says like this, like a braid of hair, it is one braid, but three strands woven together. Like a braid of hair. Like a braid of hair. It's one braid, but three strands woven together. For instance, you ladies have nice long hair. When you put your hair in a braid, no one walks up and says, ooh, I love your braids. You would say, I don't have any braids. I just have one braid. Three strands together that makes up your one braid. Here, we are learning that Jesus is eternal, that he never had a beginning, that Jesus has always existed. Now, before we move on, from time to time, a Jehovah's Witness might come to your door. Their translation of John 1:1 is corrupt. No reputable Greek scholar, whatever, their translation says this: in the beginning was the Word, and the Word was a God. No Greek, respectable Greek translator would ever translate it like that. So it's important what we're learning today you'll be able to use when someone does come knocking at your door. Well, family, that was just verse one. Woohoo! Thank you, Jesus. Verse two, it says, he was in the beginning with God. This word was and with, literally, he was eternally existing in a face-to-face relationship with God. This is letting us know that Jesus was eternally existing in a face-to-face relationship with God. So not only is Jesus eternal, we're going to learn number two, that Jesus is creator. Listen to verse three, so beautiful. It says, all things were made through him, and without him, nothing was made that was made. So what things were made through him, family? All things. So we can say like this, there was nothing that was made that Jesus didn't make. Every single thing Jesus has made, all things. I love when the Bible says all. That means everything in totality, that there was nothing that was made that Jesus did not make. We can say it like this, the word made means happened or came into existence. It could be translated, through him, all things happened, and without him, nothing happened that happened. In a moment, in an instant, he spoke and it happened. We just came in from outside, that ball of fire in the sky called the sun. Jesus did that. Jesus made that happen. I'm not sure if you saw the moon last night, but it was beautiful. After service was over, we went outside. I'm like, look at that. God made that, all the stars, God made that. Not only are we learning about how great Jesus is, but we have the Bible that helps us to understand, the Bible that agrees, obviously, with other scriptures and other passages. Listen to Hebrews 11:3. It says, by faith, we understand that the worlds were framed by the word of God. This is that rhema. It says, so that the things which are seen were not made of things which are visible. Family, Jesus is the creator of all things, which is so glorious. Listen to what Colossians tells us. Colossians chapter 1, speaking of Jesus, it says, he is the image of the invisible God. The Bible says God the Father is spirit, and those who worship him must worship him in what? Spirit and truth. Good job, everybody. Jesus is the image of the invisible God, the firstborn over all creation, for by him all things were created that are in heaven and that are on the earth, visible and invisible, whether thrones or dominions or principalities or powers. All things were created through him and what? For him. Listen to this. And he is before all things, and in him all things consist. Now, if somebody says, well, Jesus was created. Well, if Jesus was created, how could he be before all things? If Jesus was created, how could he be before all things? If Jesus was created by somebody, that means then somebody was there before Jesus. And that would completely violate scripture. What we've been learning is this. Jesus is literally before all things. Nothing is before him because he is the eternal God. And since he is the eternal God, there is nothing nor anyone before him. Now, you may have said, well, Pastor, man, we just read that he's the firstborn. Well, what's beautiful, family, whenever we're reading our Bibles and we come to a point in scripture where we're going, I don't get it. We always have to look at scripture in its totality to answer scripture's questions. So what we've been learning about Jesus being preeminent, being eternal, now we come across he's the firstborn. What does that mean? That can't mean that he was the firstborn. So this word firstborn means this. It means preeminent. It means first in rank or first in authority. And the Bible gives us a really, really great example. In Psalm 89, speaking of King David, listen to this. I will make him my firstborn, the highest of the kings of the earth. Those of you that are well aware of the Old Testament, was David the oldest or the youngest? He was the youngest. But here in scripture, it says that the Lord, I will make him my firstborn. So here we learn that firstborn means in rank and authority, not in order, because David was the last of Jesse's sons. So what we're learning here in Colossians is that Jesus is first in rank and first in authority. Simply so beautiful. Jesus is the creator. Jesus is great. He is wonderful. He's created everything. That also means he's created you and me. If I can say this, like, say it like this, family, you and I are not the creation of our mother and father. We are the creation of God. Our mother and father did their thing. But make no mistake that we are the creation of God. That, remember, all things were made by him, for him, and through him. And that means, those of you online, if you never read Psalm 139, you want to give it a read when you get home. Let me read you just a couple of verses from verse 13 to 16, Psalm 139. Listen to what the Bible says. For you formed my inward parts. You covered me in my mother's womb. I will praise you, for I am fearfully and wonderfully made. Marvelous are your works, and my soul knows very well. My frame was not hidden from you when I was made in secret and skillfully wrought in the lowest parts of the earth. Your eyes saw my substance, being yet unformed. Listen to this, family. And in your book, they all were written, the days fashioned for me, when as yet there were none of them. It's like, oh my goodness. The womb is the Lord's. Amen. The womb belongs to the Lord. That it's the Lord that is active and working. That you and I are creations of the eternal God. This is why it's so important, family, to know your Bible, to know this is our Lord. This is what our Lord thinks and says about the unborn, thinks and says about the womb, and how intimate. He that spoke and the universe leapt into existence is the same one. What does it say? You formed my inward parts. I don't know how all that looks, but maybe the creator was in there just hands in, creating us, shaping us, and molding us. Family, this is why it's important to read our Bibles, that we should never be walking around like, woe is me. No, no, no. Wonderful you. Now, you may not think you're special, but you're special. You may not think you have all of these giftings and talents and this and that, but you are so special. You are so special to God. You and I are so special to God. It says, you formed my inward parts. You covered me in my mother's womb. He says, the psalmist says, I will praise you. It says, for I am fearfully and wonderfully made. So next time you're having a little pity party on yourself, read Psalm 139. That God, you formed me. You've created me. Think of this, family. When we go outside, sun will be blazing. Tonight, Lord willing, if we're there, we're going to see some beautiful stars. The Lord knows them all by name, but he didn't die for them. He died for you, and he died for me. We go outside and say, look at the beautiful moon, as beautiful and as splendor it is. But then here's his creation that Jesus has died for. So I want to encourage you, lift up your head, my brother. Lift up your head, my sister. Things might be tough for you right now, but just remember, Genesis 1, God said, let us make man in our own image. that there is some type of value that God has with us, that sometimes, that for some beautiful, wonderful reason, God has decided to bring you into existence. What do you think about that? Chew on that. Why am I here? Out of 8 billion people, why did God create me? For his glory and for his pleasure. We have a purpose here, and we are loved by our God. And be careful of thinking, oh, because things are tough right now, somehow that means God doesn't love me. You got to read your Bible. You got to read your Bible. For the joy set before Jesus, what did he do? He endured the cross. We're going to have some tough times, but when tough times come, we need to remember this. Wait a minute. You formed me in my mother's womb. You covered me. Oh, my frame was not hidden from you. All of my days were written in your book, even before one of them came to be. So, so beautiful, so great. We've been learning, number one, Jesus is eternal. We learned, number two, Jesus is creator. And our last point for it this morning is Jesus is life. Jesus is life. Verse 4, it says, in him was life, and the life was the light of men. In him was life.

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1: 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Buenos tardes. This is Michael David. Thank you for joining us this beautiful Saturday afternoon. I hope you get to do something fun with your family and friends and just enjoy the great weather we have here in Southern California. And stay with us. Up next, we're going to learn about the importance of sharing the gospel as we join Pastor Philip DeCourcy on the Know the Truth weekend program in just a few minutes. And then tomorrow morning, I'm looking forward to going to church at my home fellowship. I hope you are as well. Maybe I'll see you at church. It's so important for us to be there, not to forsake the gathering together of ourselves as believers. It's so important for us to be there in person if we can at all be there. Now, if you cannot get to your church in person, hopefully your church has a live stream of the service that you can watch from a device that gets the internet. 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
6: The Bible is described in James 1 verse 18 as seed, the seed that brings us to life in Jesus Christ. And so if someone's going to get saved, they need to hear the gospel. You see, the Bible is the evangelist's inspiration when it comes to evangelism. And the Bible is the evangelist's authority. Make sure you share the gospel.

0: We often tell people how much God loves them, and we may even explain that His commandments are designed to protect and bless them. But what about the gospel itself? Do we share that Jesus died for our sins and that through the cross we're completely forgiven and brought into a right relationship with God forever? If you missed the first part of this message, visit us online at ktt.org. But right now, let's join Philip DeCourcy to see why Jesus and the gospel are the greatest discovery of all.
1: Well, we're continuing on in our series of studies, All the King's Men, and we're looking at the 12 apostles. And we're coming to look at Nathanael, otherwise known as Bartholomew. So let's come to the text in John chapter 1, verse 43 to 51. Nathanael will discover that Jesus is the fulfillment of the Old Testament. There are three things that stand out. The first thing is God's sovereignty. There's a wonderful spiritual chain reaction. As Christ finds Philip, Philip finds Nathanael, Nathanael finds Christ. And just as Andrew brings Peter to Christ, Philip brings Nathanael to Christ. But here's the point, in the background, God's at work through Philip's efforts. In fact, that's what makes Philip's efforts effective, God's work. So far in the story, Philip, it's to the foreground. Philip finds Nathanael. Philip tells him, hey, we've found the one of whom Moses and the prophets speak. Really? You tell me he's from Nazareth? Nothing good can come out of Nazareth. Really? Then come and see. And then in verse 48, Nathanael says to him, how do you know me? Because when Nathanael comes and meets Jesus, Jesus says, behold, an Israelite indeed in whom is no deceit. Verse 47. Jesus answers the question, how do you know me? In verse 48, I want you to note this, before Philip called you. Before Philip called you. All right, the foreground, Philip rushes, finds his friend, and urgently presses upon him the claims of Christ. Before Philip called you, when you were under the fig tree, I saw you. I have my eye on you. I'm going to set my love on you. You're known to me. It makes you think about the doctrine of the foreknowledge of God. It makes you think about the doctrine of election in Ephesians 1 verses 4 through 5 and Romans 8 verse 28 to 30. We're told that it is God who chooses us in Christ before the foundation of the world. Every Christian story begins in the heart and the activity of God. And I want us to see that. It seems God had set his wonderful love on Nathanael long before Philip shared its message through Christ. In fact, that's something Jesus will underscore, not only with Nathanael, but with every one of his disciples in John 15, 16, the same gospel. What will Jesus say later? You didn't choose me. I chose you. So, God's sovereignty. We're discovering in this great discovery, the role that God's sovereignty plays in this. Now, is there something we can do with that? Is that practical? Is that a doctrine that helps in evangelism? I think it is, because many people pitch the sovereignty of God against evangelism. And they believe it cuts the nerve of soul winning. I don't believe that for a minute. I think the doctrine of God's sovereignty encourages evangelism. It encourages us to pray more because we realize that it is God who must open the heart. It is God who must make men and women alive in the Lord Jesus Christ. You know, I don't know where you are on the spectrum of Arminianism versus Calvinism, but I'll tell you this, in my experience, both as a Christian and as a pastor, when I hear people pray, they all pray as Calvinists. We pray that God indeed would bring someone to that place of decision. And that's why Paul will say to the Colossians, continue earnestly in prayer, being vigilant in it with thanksgiving. Meanwhile, praying also for us that God would open us a door for the word. Salvation belongs to the Lord, and we must go to him in prayer. Prayer doesn't cut the nerve of evangelism. The sovereignty of God moves the muscle of prayer. It underscores the importance of prayer. Another thing it does, it encourages us in evangelism when the going gets tough. Paul says that he endured certain things for the sake of the elect. He knew he wasn't on a fool's errand. He knew that God will do his work. And the sovereign God encourages us in evangelism. William Carey was a great believer in the sovereignty of God. An early Calvinistic Baptist missionary out of England. We call him the father of foreign missions. It was seven long, hard years before someone came to Christ. Seven long years before he baptized his first convert. I think it was his belief in and trust upon the sovereignty of God that kept him going. He believed that there were people there that God was going to save. And he needed to be faithful, prayerful, diligent. It redefines evangelism. It underscores the importance of prayer. It encourages us in evangelism to stick at it, even when it's tough and it's slim pickings. But it redefines evangelism because it reminds us that it is God who gives the increase. All right? Salvation belongs to the Lord. And Paul writes, he's dealing with division in Corinth, and he writes in 1 Corinthians 3, verses 5 to 6, hey, it's nothing to do with Paul and Peter. Okay, it's not about the human instrument. They're the glove. God's the hand. Do remember that it is Paul, it's Peter, it's some human instrument that sows the seed, waters the seed, but it is God who gives the increase. I think that would remind us to redefine our evangelism because as I've been trained in evangelism, often I'm given the impression that evangelism is leading someone to Christ. And when God doesn't give you that privilege, when you're not there, when the baby drops, so to speak, spiritually, then often you're riddled with guilt. You go, I've never led anybody to Christ. I must be very poor at evangelism. My friend, it is God who gives the increase. God might use you to sow the seed. God might use you to plant the seed. That's your role. And that redefines evangelism. As someone has said, to evangelize does not mean to win converts, but simply to announce the good news irrespective of the results. And the doctrine of God's sovereignty in evangelism reminds us to pray because God needs to open the door and God needs to open the heart. And God needs to regenerate the life. But we have an expectancy. If God gives you the privilege of being there when someone puts their faith in Jesus Christ, that is an inestimable joy. And may God allow you to see it and enjoy it. But if not, remind yourselves you haven't failed because evangelism is sharing the gospel irrespective of the results. Let me recommend you a little book on the gospel and evangelism that I hope will help you. It's called The Gospel and Personal Evangelism by Mark Dever. In it, he says this, who can deny that much modern evangelism has become emotionally manipulative, seeking simply to cause a momentary decision of the sinner's will, yet neglecting the biblical idea that conversion is the result of the supernatural gracious action of God toward the sinner? Now, we don't want to read into that. We're passive. We don't want to read into that. You can't press the claims of Christ upon a soul. We see that in the biblical expressions and episodes of evangelism. It is a reminder that polls and social studies aren't the secret to evangelism. It's a reminder that God must act. And when God acts, there's an irresistibility to what he does. In fact, in the book, Mark Dever goes on to give this example out of the life of Dr. Martin Lloyd-Jones, the great Welsh expositor who was at Westminster Chapel for many, many years. And he says that on a particular night, a young man accosts to some degree Dr. Jones and says, you know what, I wanted to get saved last night. I was in your meeting, but you didn't have an altar call. The great doctor, as he was affectionately known, said, well, let's do it now. Let's go into my office and do it right now. But he said, oh, no, sir. If you'd asked me last night, I'd do it, but I'm not going to do it now. To which Dr. Jones replies, my dear friend, if you're not ready to come with me now as you were last night, you have not got the right or the true thing. Whatever affected you last night was only temporary and passing. You still do not see your real need of Jesus. I think that story illustrates the point we're making. We must be burdened about souls, but the greater burden lies with God. And so it is our job to pray, and it's our job to persevere in evangelism when the wind's against us, when the ground's hard, when the response is slow, because we believe that God indeed has much people and he's going to save them. And that's what activates our prayers. That's what activates our perseverance. So you've got God's sovereignty. Secondly, you've got God's servant. In this story, we not only see God's sovereignty, we see God's servant. And this is the beauty of it. The balance. I love the tension and the balance of Scripture, because God's sovereignty does not undercut human responsibility. I mean, Romans 9 is all about God's sovereignty, but Romans 10 is all about how does God save the elect? Well, they can't hear without a preacher. And beautiful are the feet of them that go and share the good news. Faith comes by hearing, and hearing by the word of God. The God who chooses the end, the elect, chooses the means, how the elect are going to be saved. And no one is saved apart from a human instrument sharing the word verbally and expressing the gospel and communicating it clearly. God's chosen means is the foolishness of preaching. We see that, don't we, in Matthew 28 and Mark 16, in the Great Commission, they're told to go out into all the world and preach the gospel. Paul identifies this, doesn't he, in 1 Corinthians 1 and verse 21, where he says, "For since in the wisdom of God, the world through wisdom did not know God, it pleased God through the foolishness of the message preached to save those who believe." So you've got God's sovereignty here. Before Philip called you, I saw you. But Philip did call. Philip shared the gospel. Philip proclaimed the message. We find him of whom Moses and the prophets spoke. It's Jesus of Nazareth, the son of Joseph. Nazareth? Nothing good comes out of Nazareth. Come and see. Philip did his job. He had become a fisher of men, because following involves fishing. Jesus says to Philip, doesn't he, in verse 43, "Follow me." In the Greek, that's "keep on following me." And Philip expresses that discipleship, that love for Christ, by indeed following Christ in his desire that his disciples reach others. Now, let's drill down into this for a few moments. We look at God's servant in the light of God's sovereignty. I want you to see Philip's witness, because this week God wants you to be a witness. "You will be my witnesses," he says to those disciples. What does this man's witness and evangelism look like? Well, if you're taking notes quickly, let's move through a few of these things. It was passionate. That's the first thing that strikes me. It was passionate. It was in the grip of God's grace, and out of a sense of wonderment and gratitude, he began to passionately share the joy of finding Jesus with his friends. Verse 45, okay? Jesus found Philip, verse 43. Philip found Nathanael, verse 45. And he said, and this is an understatement, you know, you can imagine, I think it's fair to imagine this, "We found him. Get over here, do I tell you? We'll find him. John's been talking about him. The Lamb of God that takes away the sins of the world. He's come. The promised one of Israel has come. All the prophecies of the Old Testament are now being fulfilled in him." Eureka! Nathanael, we're at one of those marvelous turning points in history. It's a momentous moment. It's a marvelous message. I think that's fair. When you say that's, it's got to have been something like this. I don't think it was, you know. "I think we found him." Come on, it's passion. This is glorious. This is the Son of God. This is the King of Israel. It was immediate and it was intense. And I hope that something of that marks us. And if you want to engender that, you've got to recapture a sense of wonderment. You've got to cultivate a spirit of gratitude so that you keep your love for Christ on the boil and your heart warm. I love that statement in Acts 4, verse 20. It wasn't like they had to force it out in terms of their witness, because in front of those who were trying to censor them, the apostles say in Acts 4, verse 20, "For we cannot but speak the things which we have seen and heard." You're not shutting us up. We love him. His love for us, we cannot but speak about it. Look, David Hume was an 18th century British philosopher. He was an agnostic. He was an opponent of the gospel. He rejected historic Christianity. That's why one day he was absolutely floored to see a friend of his running along a London street on his way to hear George Whitefield preach. A flaming evangelical, a Bible believer. And he said to his friend, "You surely don't believe what Whitefield preaches, do you?" To which he replied, "No, but he sure does." Something captivating about that. You're never going to persuade anybody of what you're not persuaded about yourself. And my friend, if it's at Starbucks, it's on the soccer pitch, or it's a serendipitous moment somewhere in this community, and you get to speak a word for Jesus, there better be a sparkle in your eye. There better be a passion to your voice. It was passionate. But find them of whom Moses and the prophets spoke. It was direct. It was direct. His witness was not only passionate, it was personal. He found Nathanael. Okay, he had a particular person in mind. He had a target. Nathanael was more than just a name on a prayer list. He didn't dream of winning the world to Christ. He acted and did something concrete about it. He reached the world within his reach. Write that down and think about that. Now, we've been asked as a church to reach the world, and our arm can be long. Our radio ministry has us almost across the United States. We're in the British Isles. We're partnering with missionaries in several continents across the world. So we are reaching the world. But the best way to reach the world is to reach the world within your reach. People you know, your workmate, family, friends. Raymond Brown has said this: "A great deal of well-intended evangelistic enthusiasm evaporates into thin air simply because it fails to be specific." Even in a morning like this, right now, this is resonating. You get it. Your pastor, you're right. I need to be more intentional this week. I need to be more intense this week when it comes to my witness for Jesus Christ. And right now, you're resolving and you're thinking about, I want to win the world for Christ. I want to reach the world, but get specific, get direct, reach the world within your reach. Who are you thinking about? Have you got a name? Is there a place in mind? Philip knew where Nathanael was, and he went and got him and shared the gospel. Some years ago, I was speaking at a CBMC event. I think they still do this, I'm not sure. But one of the things they used to do in CBMC with businessmen in the marketplace, encouraging them to be a witness for Jesus Christ, they had a little card called the top 10, almost like a spiritual hit list. And the guys would take one of these cards and they'd fill it out. They'd put 10 names on it, the top 10. Men that they have a connection with, men that they can build bridges for the gospel with, and they would get specific about that. That's a good discipline. Have you got a top 5? Have you got a top 10? Have you got some specific names that you're praying about, that God would open their hearts and bring them to faith, that you would be one who sows the seed, waters it, or is there when God actually gives the increase? It was passionate. It was direct. It was biblical. This goes without saying, but it's worth underscoring that this witnessing event was centered upon a clear and confident communication of God's word. Why? Because faith comes by hearing, and hearing by the word of God. The Bible is described in James 1 verse 18 as seed, the seed that brings us to life in Jesus Christ. And so if someone's going to get saved, they need to hear the gospel. And they need to hear that gospel articulated by you, clearly articulated by you. They need to hear the real gospel, the proper gospel centered upon the death and resurrection of the Lord Jesus Christ. Not so much that God will save you from a bankrupt life, not so much that God will fix your marriage, but God will pluck you as a brand from the burning, that God will bring you out from under his eternal condemnation if you will flee to the cross and to what God did in Christ on your behalf. Get out from under the Damocles sword of your own sin and the wages, which is death. That's the gospel, and you and I need to share it. Philip did clearly. You see, the Bible is the evangelist's inspiration when it comes to evangelism. And the Bible is the evangelist's authority when it comes to evangelism. You know that quote, I've quoted it several times, Martin Luther, looking back on the Protestant Reformation, I did nothing, the Word did it all. I simply taught, preached, wrote God's Word. Otherwise, I did nothing. And while I slept and drank Wittenberg beer with Philip and Amsdorf, the Word weakened all who opposed us. The Word did it all. It's the Word that created this world, and it's the Word that makes new creations. So pray, be an instrument in the hand of a sovereign God to be at a place to speak to a soul. And when that opportunity comes, either it is served up in a silver plate or through your own creativity and work, an opportunity is made. Make sure you don't waste the opportunity. Make sure you share the gospel of how Jesus Christ came into the world to save sinners.
0: 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Again, that's CONNECT and the number 89321. I'm Wayne Shepherd, inviting you to join Philip DeCourcy again next time. He'll be talking about Nathaniel, Jesus' bold evangelist, here on Know the Truth. 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Jesus said, "You shall know the truth, and the truth shall make you free."
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0: Welcome to Kingdom and Culture, where the grace and truth of God's kingdom impacts the complexity of culture. We're just going to jump right in. We are here in part two of a two-part episode of Kingdom and Culture on the topic of marriage with special guests, Casey and Megan Casson. We're discussing marriage and their recent book, The Marriage Habit, which has a lot of practical tools. It is going to be available or is available to you just brand new, hot off the press. So you might want to check it out. I think you can get it anywhere, Amazon, all the places. So in our last episode, we touched on the word initiation, how men can initiate better, and therefore how men and women can lead together better. We talked about how to forgive each other, how to deal with, Casey, you're going to get into this, how to deal with rage and anger.
1: Yeah.
0: And how to overcome bitterness in marriage. And so we'll touch on that soon. You stated that your marriage, that is Casey and Megan Casson, and all marriages, many marriages, basically are the greatest gospel presentation to a watching world, where two people can live with harmony in the midst of their differences. And so out of that framework, I want to jump into this initiation idea as we're wrapping up that idea, but we're kind of using it as a continuation bridge of what does it mean for a man to initiate practically? And maybe that's where you could get into those other segues.
2: Yeah. Can I say to the ladies, I'll speak to all of them. It means just make effort. You don't have to be perfect.
0: Right.
2: We just want to see effort.
0: Do something.
2: Do something. Well, move. Act on it.
0: Don't act just like you care.
2: Act like you care. Don't just tell us you love us. Actually go live it out. And he's going to speak more to that.
0: Because as DC Talk says, love is a verb.
2: Love is a verb.
0: I'm totally aging myself.
1: I have a tattoo says I choose love, because if we want to try to feel our way into love, it's not going to happen. So initiation to me, you know, you think about when a man meets a woman. He starts the initiation process. You know, he'll walk up to her and say, hey, you're kind of cute. I remember with Megan, I was a frontline leader at Vanguard University, and I said I was part of the freshman welcoming committee, and she was an incoming freshman. And I was like, you need a private tour.
2: But he initiated that.
1: Yeah.
2: He initiated that. Yeah.
1: And then one day I got down on one knee, and I initiated this conversation about let's get married. It would be weird in our brain if you saw a woman get down on a knee to ask a man to marry her. It just doesn't.
0: Culturally, it still would not make total sense.
1: Yeah, correct. It kind of messes, because internally we understand this principle. It is written in the code of our hearts that men are called to lead. We love strong action heroes that are men making courageous choices to protect and to fight for truth and justice. It's not so much the other way around. We don't want to see women doing that, because masculine energy is like the spark, right? And feminine energy is like this response to the spark. So that all happens really easily when we're dating, but then we get married, and then men naturally want to go to the man cave, right? And then, you know, you hear these stories about, oh, she wears the pants in the family because the roles have reversed. Now she's leading not because she wants to. She's actually leading out of resentment and bitterness, because nature abhors a vacuum. Somebody's going to have to step up to the plate and do this. She's the one who steps in, but she doesn't do it quite like from this place of softness, right? Yeah. As dads, we see our kids, you know, cliff jumping, right? And we're like, go higher, go higher. We're like the risk takers, right? That's masculine energy, is go do something great. Feminine energy is like, stay safe. Let's be soft. And we need both kinds of energy within our parenting. So when you talk about differences, we're going to get into a tool in just a second. I do want to say this. Megan and I are more different than we are alike. And I think there's some divine comedy where God's like, so I'm going to take your core wounding here, and I'm going to take another core wounding here, and it's just going to perfectly like bump into each other, and probably stands up in heaven and is like, let's see what happens.
0: If I could say, sorry,
2: yes,
0: Timothy Keller's Meaning of Marriage talks about the purpose of marriage isn't for your benefit, but to sharpen and make the other person better in many respects.
1: Yes.
0: Now, of course, we have to choose, like you said earlier in the last episode, that we have to choose to want to work on ourselves with incentive to do so, that like we don't want to live with regrets. But in doing so, we then also sharpen the other person through self-sacrifice and all that.
2: So. Absolutely. Yeah. Yeah. And I think that as women, we're looking for effort. We're looking for initiation. If the guy that we're married to was a bump on a log, we probably wouldn't have married him. There had to be something he did, something that we saw that was like, okay, we could do this forever. I always remind couples that.
0: Yeah.
2: Like, go back, even if it was 20, 30, 40 years ago, there was effort made. Because if you went on a first date with a guy and he was on his phone the whole time, you'd be like, no date number two.
0: Happening.
2: No, of course not. Right. So you can, gentlemen, initiate. You have it in you. You just now need to make it happen. And so one of the tools we talk about in The Marriage Habit, our book, is we call it the weekly marriage business meeting.
1: Yes.
0: I love this tool.
2: We plan for our job. We have goals. We have KPIs. We have meetings. We know what's expected of us, right? We don't just show up on Monday morning to our office and go, all right, everyone, just do your thing. Like, no, we're talking about it. But here's the problem with couples is they're really good at their job or they're really structured with parenting their children. And then they just kind of wing it in their marriage. They use hope as a strategy.
0: Wow.
2: And it's not a strategy. You can't do that. So the weekly marriage business meeting is this idea where it's this once a week, about 30 minutes to 45 minutes. And we do ours at Sunday night at 9 o'clock after the kids go to bed. Well, now we have teenagers. So actually they're staying up later than we are, I feel like. And we look at the upcoming week to make sure there's alignment. Our schedules, who's going where with who, when, our meal plans, who's cooking what meal, our budget, is there anything big coming out of our right. Bank account this week that we need to talk about? But this is also when we get to make time for our marriage. We call it connection time.
0: Yeah.
2: Not necessarily a date night. And if you can do date nights, great.
0: Great.
2: But I think people think you have to have a lot of money, you have to have a lot of resources. No, you can do an in-home date night.
0: Can you go on a walk?
2: You could go on a walk. That's a beautiful thing. We play cards almost every single night.
0: Fun.
2: We have played so many games of rummy and golf.
1: We have like 20 decks of cards because we'll burn through the deck.
2: Yeah. And awesome. So it's finding time, but putting that in your calendar and prioritizing your marriage. And I think if couples sat down and did this and said, listen, no matter how busy we are, but we are priority. Oh, and if a husband initiated this and said, hey, babe, let's sit down and do the weekly marriage business meeting. I want to make sure we're aligned. The wife is going to say, thank you, hallelujah, amen, let's do this.
0: Wow.
1: Yeah.
0: Wow. Well, and in that, I think this fits. In your book, you have some pretty practical advice.
1: Yeah. Well, they're tools.
0: Tools.
1: Yeah, I think principles and theories, and I would even say verses, can create this knowledge base that feels very up here.
0: Yeah.
1: But then, well, what does that look like on a Tuesday morning?
0: How does that play out?
1: Mm-hmm. Yeah. So we kind of encapsulated our top 10 tools and the frameworks that we've given to couples, not only that healed us from our own marriage, like when we hated each other, like we talked about in the part one.
0: Yeah.
1: We went from this place of absolute thrill and enthrallment to hatred within 3 years of marriage.
0: Wow.
1: And then how to figure out, how do we make this better? Like, what's the practical, tactical ways of healing the relationship? And then how do we optimize our relationship? Like, what's the next level?
2: Because I don't want just an average marriage. I want an amazing marriage.
0: Well, I'm glad you said that, because the first thought came to mind, maybe some couples don't hate each other, but they just tolerate each other. They just kind of...
2: I don't want to just tolerate.
0: They're just meh. Emoji.
2: Yeah, like I want to have fun.
0: Yeah.
2: I want to enjoy my marriage. I want to love this man across from me. And so I think that is something more that we're like, we want couples to thrive. Because again, if the Christian marriages of today.
1: What's the next level?
2: Because I don't want just an average marriage. I want an amazing marriage.
0: Well, I'm glad you said that, because the first thought came to mind, maybe some couples don't hate each other, but they just tolerate each other. They just kind of.
2: I don't want to just tolerate.
0: They're just meh. Emoji.
2: Yeah, like I want to have fun.
0: Yeah.
2: I want to enjoy my marriage. I want to love this man across from me. And so I think that is something more that we're like, we want couples to thrive. Because again, if the Christian marriages of today are thriving, not surviving, not tolerating,

0: you're probably not shining a bright light.
1: Right. Let's not forget, we're discipling these little kids for 18 years.
2: Right.
1: They do not do what we tell them to do. They do what they see us doing.
2: And that's scary.
1: And that's very scary. So I'm probably one of the harder questions that I ask a couple in crisis is, and this one brings a lot of tears. I said, how would your kids describe your marriage? Yeah, that one's like the, I never thought about it from my kids' perspective, that they're watching us silent treatment, screaming and yelling.
0: Or live like roommates.
1: Or smiling for everybody else. But as soon as the doors close, we're just like this.
0: Wow. Or live like roommates and they're just tolerating. Like, I don't know if my mom and dad really like each other. I think that they're just kind of roommates. We get that a lot.
1: And so they're kind of the first fruits of a great marriage. Yeah. But then think about this. If we knew how many people were watching our lives, I think all of us would live drastically different lives, because the lie of the enemy is you're not significant, but our life is, our marriage is, and it's outside. It's out of this like basis of strength, of groundedness, of identity. We're a team that then creates all this massive energy to go out into the world, to take risks and know I got a safe place at home.
2: Yeah. And to help others.
1: To deal with, to process insecurities, knowing that I have a safe, vulnerable person to vent with.
2: Yeah.
1: Right. And so that if we had, think about a faith community filled with strong marriages.
2: Yeah.
1: What kind of impact would it make in the world around, just as they're watching, like, what is up with these people?
2: Because as you said in episode one of this two-part, that the families, that Satan's going after families, he's going after the men. But if the family is strong, then the church is strong. And you said they don't have to worry about tithing and all these other side issues. If the marriages are strong, then you have a strong church predominantly. And yes, we acknowledge there are single people called to that by God's grace. I'm not one of those.
1: Yeah.
2: Celibacy, I guess, would be the gift there. But they're called to singleness, praise God. So you have healthy singles, healthy marriages. A church can thrive in that.
0: Yeah. Absolutely.
1: Well, we live in a culture that thrives, or I should say celebrates, convenience and comfort.
2: Yeah.
1: And so what's happening now is we're seeing that showing up in marriages with emotionally lazy spouses.
2: Yeah.
1: Now we're also seeing that in our young adults.
2: Yeah.
1: At 20 to 30 years old, right? They're coming out of college. They're trying to get themselves established. They're dealing with student debt. They're trying to find affordable living, which means they're delaying marriage.
2: Yeah.
1: Because someone's telling them, I don't know who is, you need to get yourself established and then get married. And that's totally backwards.
2: Wow.
1: Because
0: you're never established. You've never arrived.
2: Right.
0: Have you and your wife arrived? Have you got the secret sauce and you're never going to have to work on each other again?
2: I'm still wondering what I'm going to do when I grow up.
0: There you go. Exactly. So, but there is this thought of that you have to have all these ducks in a row and then get married. And while we're saying, you know, you probably don't want to live with your parents. And
2: You should have some financial viability. Yes. Right, right.
0: But other than that, I mean, like, there's...
1: But here's where it's, if you want to be patriotic, you need to get married and have lots of kids, okay? Because probably in the next 5 years, we're hitting the tip-top point of America's population growth.
2: Right.
1: And we're going to start to see a population decline.
2: Wow.
1: The reason why we're seeing this demographic shift is because the average marrying age is now crossed 30 years old. So that means people have less time in marriage to have kids.
2: Well, and life gets more complex the older you get, and you get more set in your ways, so you're less likely probably to want to change that and get married to somebody else will have make you change that.
0: Yes.
1: Yeah.
0: Correct.
1: So if we are, like, a big vision I have in the next 5 years is I want to start a national marriage movement where we start to understand faith-based, yes, love it, but everyone needs to get on board with, we need to get married, we need to have kids. If we love America and we love what this land has brought for us, this is something we cannot abandon.
2: Well, isn't that one of the original mandates of Scripture? Be fruitful and multiply.
1: Hello.
2: On that note.
1: Yes.
2: You talk about sex in your book. So
0: sure,
2: for any people in their cars with their children, maybe turn down the dial at this point.
1: We'll be
2: PG, but we're.

0: We're going to talk real talk on this category in the context of one man, one woman relationship. So what are some practical tools or the, as we said earlier, the initiation talk, maybe on both sides, to open this door to talk honestly about it? What are the tools you provide?
1: Well, one thing I want to start with is to say, who created sex?
0: God. Yeah.
1: Okay.
2: That's, who created the feeling?
0: That's rhetorical, and I answered it. Yes.
1: So, right? So I want to also know that it is very normal to feel uncomfortable, to feel like maybe this is something taboo, or there's a lot of shame around.
0: Right.
1: This is something that we are very sensitive to, obviously, with coaching couples, because sometimes there's past sexual trauma. There's a lot behind there. Or maybe you were just raised in a home where you weren't allowed to talk about it.
0: Right.
1: And that actually was a huge issue in our marriage, where I grew up in a church that was very open about it and preached about it from the pulpit. And Casey grew up never anyone talking about it at church or in his home life.
0: Wow.
1: And that was one of our biggest issues, is I would want to have conversations and he'd be like, he'd get so uncomfortable.
0: He didn't have words.
1: He didn't have
0: tools
1: words
0: to speak it.
1: And I think, babe, you can correct me if I'm wrong, but you also believe like it should just come organically and naturally, and we don't have to talk about it.
2: Correct.
1: Like, well, it's just God created it and we'll figure it out.
2: Just turn off the lights and we bump into each other.
1: And that wasn't happening. Yeah. And that wasn't happening. And so our 10th and last habit of the 10 habits is about sex. And specifically, our higher level encouragement is couples have to start talking about it. Yeah. And we guide those conversations in the book. But you've got to first be able to talk about it. And we have to be able to understand that it's embarrassing for a lot of people. But God created it, and it can be this beautiful, amazing gift to your marriage if you let it.
0: Yeah. Mm. Wow. Anything else to add there? Just, I mean, I'd say this, like, there's tools here for, and that's one of the reasons why I asked you guys to be on, is that this is something that people can use as a resource for their marriage, for their relationships.
2: I think,
0: and what I'm saying on radio for those just listening, the Marriage Habit book that people
2: I think if you go into this conversation unprepared and just trying to wing it, it's going to be very, very clunky.
0: Right, right.
2: And you're probably not going to see the results you want.
1: Or you'll feel like, why is my husband bringing this up all of a sudden?
0: Yeah.
1: Did something
0: out of
1: happen?
0: Left field.
1: Is he dissatisfied?
2: Yeah. What's so that's the question why behind the question?
1: We always like to say, blame Casey and Megan or blame our resources I saw that. I read this in this book and I wanted to bring it up. That is always a great segue.
0: Oh, I love that.
1: Yes.
0: We can blame you guys.
1: Blame
0: the scapegoats.
1: Yes. Yeah. Make us the scapegoats. We do this with all of our coaching clients.
0: That's
1: say,
0: great.
1: Hey, Megan told me to say this and I'm just trying it out.
0: Well, and speaking of, and we're about, because I just want to let everybody know who we're listening to. If you're in your car or listening on radio or you're on this podcast, this is Casey and Megan Kasten, and they wrote the book, The Marriage Habit, and they have a, well, for lack of a better description, a marriage evangelistic ministry. I labeled it that. That's what they call it, Marriage 365. So on Instagram, you go at Marriage 365 to learn more about what they do.
2: Yeah, well, I actually want to talk about, so I think there's a tactic that's going on, and that is that the enemy does everything he can to do to get you in the bedroom before marriage. And then once you say I do, the strategy switches.
0: Bring it.
2: He tries to do everything in his power to keep you out of the bedroom.
0: Wow, wow.
2: Once you get married. And here's why. Sex is a very powerful experience. There's hormones. There's a lot of emotion going on. God knows how powerful this thing that he created that creates this connection, this bond that we have with one another. But Mike, I rarely have to talk about sex with a couple because it's all the noise outside the bedroom that creates barriers for couples to get it on in the bedroom.
0: Right.
2: So probably the number one thing that we're dealing with in coaching couples is resentment and unforgiveness.
0: Wow.
2: And I think this really hurts me personally, if I were to tap into God's heart and feel that prophetic voice of like, I have called you to this ministry of reconciliation to the watching world around you, and you can't get it figured out in your home.
0: Wow.
2: And I just think about the mandate for forgiveness of what we're supposed to walk through. You know, Peter asked Jesus, how many, and I think he was bragging like 7 times. Should I forgive my brother 7 times?
0: Yeah, that's huge.
2: Yeah. And Jesus is like, no, try infinity more.
0: Yeah, 70 times seven.
1: Well, and why is it?
0: Forever.
1: And
0: then
1: why is it? Yeah, forever. And why is it in the Lord's daily prayer?
0: Yeah. Because forgive us our debts as we forgive our debtors.
1: We would need, we are all sinners. We are all broken. Well, we're all going to be hurting each other. We're going to have to forgive, and we're going to hopefully have to ask for forgiveness.
0: Yeah.
1: And that goes in marriage too.
2: And yes. If we're harboring that sort of resentment in our marriage, remember Matthew, Jesus said, if you are coming to bring a gift to the altar, I mean, think about how
0: Matthew holy 18.
2: Yes, how holy that is.
0: Yeah.
2: Well, Matthew 5:23 says, therefore, if you're offering your gift at the altar.
0: Oh, yeah.
2: And remember that your brother and sister, you've got something against them. And I'm thinking about how holy is it to bring that sacrifice to God. And he's saying, whoa.
0: Leave it.
2: I'm going to stuff my finger in my ears right now and do the na-na-na game until you go. First, deal with reconciling. Make it right. Then come back and bring your gift to the altar. Now, I just want to say there are sanctuaries filled with people where God's doing the na-na-na game.
0: Yeah.
2: Because they have not first dealt with what something is really hard is going to your brother and saying, where there's injury, we need to do a pardon.
1: And so we have a whole habit on how to forgive.
0: Oh,
1: because we hear about we need to forgive. Everyone listening knows they need to forgive.
0: Yeah,
1: but how do you do that? Yeah. How do you do that? And we had to learn that when we hated each other.
2: Mm-hmm.
1: How did our hearts soften towards one another? And it's amazing the four steps we walk people through and how healing it is.
0: I just think of David when he said, Lord, search me and find every wicked way in me. In other words, wherever I've sinned against you that I don't even know about, so that you'll hear my prayers.
2: That's a courageous prayer, by the way.
0: It is a bold prayer because now God's going to point it out because you asked him.
1: Yeah, you asked him.
0: And so in essence, you're like, okay, leave your gift. I'll receive it. But first, confession, humility, get your heart right.
2: So, and Mike, that's where I struggle because I work with Christian couples who's considering divorce.
0: Well.
2: Because they have this overwhelming sense of anger and resentment.
1: It's not their communication styles. It's not their lack of sex. Yeah. It's not that they're more different. It's that they've hurt each other and they don't know how to repair.
0: So there's some wounds that just
1: there's
0: need
1: wounds.
0: Healing.
1: Yeah. So then they see each other in a very different light. And that's what happened with us. We know it because that was our marriage.
0: Yeah.
1: And until you start to apologize and forgive, which are some of the habits in our book, then you can actually heal the relationship. Wow. And that's the hope. Because I know we promised hope for the listener. And that's the hope that
0: we're getting there.
1: If God can redeem our marriage, he can redeem anybody's marriage. I genuinely have seen it and I love it.
2: And there's
1: it.
2: Nothing like super special about Megan and I. I mean, we are like, seriously, we're like the just average couple. But here's the thing, you spot it, you got it. Like, I see that in other people because I'm like, oh yeah, I know exactly what that looks like.
0: Yeah.
2: And here's the way out. Here's the avenue. And I think that's so true what you just said is I've been in the church for 40 plus years. I've been told that I need to apologize, that I need to forgive, that I need to work on my marriage. But rarely have I ever gotten someone to say how to do it. And I think that that's one of the mandates that God has given us is the how-to. So the marriage habit really is kind of almost like a handbook where, you know, you could read it from front to cover, front to back, I guess.
0: Cover to cover.
1: There you go.
2: Front to, let's just smash it up. Or you could actually just drop in on one of those habits and these tools as a framework. But here's my caveat. You have to deal with the anger and resentment first.
0: Yeah.
2: Because then the tools become weapons.
0: Yeah. Wow. So to the hope thing, you framed it this way. So many people feel alone in their marriage, carrying the emotional weight by themselves. It seems that you both have a lot to offer here on how you speak to each other. That is language, practical tools, and real hope for those who feel stuck and unseen. So as we've already touched on quite well, I think, is forgiveness and sacrificial love for your spouse applicable here into the hope factor? How can people have more hope in their marriage? How do they find that hope? And I want to frame it a little bit here. You don't have to go unpack it, but Romans 5 talks about how, suffering, which produces perseverance. So if you're willing to go through the hard stuff, perseverance, character, and character hope, and hope doesn't disappoint. But let's go back to that suffering piece, to that point of developing perseverance, of the tools there to persevere through it. So how do we get to hope and be filled with hope? And we have only a few minutes. Yes. So there's that.
1: Yes, I know. That, I'm like, that could be a really long conversation. Yeah. I think for me, as someone who felt very hopeless in my marriage, I'm going to encourage anyone to read the book of Proverbs.
0: Okay.
1: There's 31 chapters. I think God did that for a reason. There was intent behind there. So whatever the date is, I just pick it up because it really is the book of marriage. There's so much wisdom and guidance and also a message of hope in that. So I would say that's a great place to start. Just open your scripture and start with Proverbs.
0: Godly wisdom.
1: Yep. Every day, read a Proverbs of the day. I think another thing would be to reach out to someone that's safe and share what's going on.
0: Yeah.
1: Keeping it in, it is just allowing the enemy to fill you with more shame and doubt and hopelessness. And other believers, other safe friends, pastors, mentors are hopefully going to give you that inspiration that you really need.
0: Yeah.
1: Because I don't think we're meant to do any of this alone. And we are a very isolated culture, and we shouldn't be. And so I would encourage anyone, you're going to have to be vulnerable and brave. But when you do that and other believers step in and say, hey, thank you so much for sharing. And I just want to share, I've also struggled in my marriage, because chances are another couple that's been married has also struggled. Wow. And they'll probably open up, and hopefully they will. And especially after they listen to this podcast.
0: Yeah.
1: But that should help. We need to do this as a community.
0: Yeah.
1: This is not something you should ever do on your own.
0: Do it together.
1: Mm-hmm.
0: It's so good. Well, we're like plumb out of time, and I'm bringing this in for a landing. And so I just want to say thank you to both of you for both episodes, part one and part two. And man, I want to encourage people, get a hold of the book, The Marriage Habit. Go to @Marriage365 on Instagram to follow Casey and Megan. They also have some funny videos. I didn't even get to mention that. The videos are hilarious.
2: I'm trying to channel my inner... as a delivery boy.
0: Yeah, so people that know you, if you know, you know. Yeah, that's
1: Vanguard,
0: right.
1: So you.
0: I just want to say thank you to both of you. Thank you to those of you listening on radio and on podcast for joining us for Kingdom and Culture. And we will see you next time on Kingdom and Culture. Thank you so much.

0: Sharing life, delivering truth, giving hope, and your home for worship and the word on the weekends, K-Wave 107.9. Michael David with you this afternoon, and one of the things about the last days that we read about in the Bible is we start wondering, are we starting to see some of those things that the Bible talks about that focuses on the last days, you know, like wars and international conflict. Jesus said there would be increasing wars, rumors of wars and conflicts between nations, natural disasters, things like earthquakes and pestilences and famines and other disasters. They're listed as signs that the world's experiencing birth pains. Moral decline. The Apostle Paul described a society marked by selfishness, pride, greed, and rejection of God's ways. Well, what do we think about all those things? Are we seeing some of those things going on in our world today? Well, stay with us. Pastor Greg Laurie is going to talk to us about that next on A New Beginning.
1: You can't take it with you. 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Well, I love the line that Dennis Wilson said when we sat down together recently.
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4: You know, this is kind of been an intense year for my wife and I, as far as life and death goes. In our congregation, we had 4 people pass away in just the first month and a half. And in my family, we lost another 3 people, 7 in less than 3 months. We're kind of struggling with death fatigue a bit. Now, God's been gracious in walking with us through this valley of the shadow of death, but still it's been a challenge. This past Saturday, I led the memorial service for my brother-in-law, Doug. Now, Doug was an incredibly kind man. He had a gentle spirit, was hardworking, a man of character. He loved the Lord. Doug also had Down syndrome. He was adopted by my in-laws when he was just 3 years old. His parents felt like caring for him was more than they could handle, so they gave him up for adoption. And my mother-in-law in particular had a special place in her heart for the handicapped, those with physical and mental impairments. So they raised him as their own, gave him a life of dignity and purpose he would not have had otherwise. Doug was never anything less than a full member of our family, as if he'd been born into it. I remember my mother-in-law one time sharing with me about the lessons people with handicaps and special needs have to share with us. Doug was gracious. He was quick to forgive, believed the best in people. He was different. I wonder if you have a Doug in your life, maybe a bag boy at the grocery store, someone who lives in your neighborhood, goes to your church, or who you see around town. Sometimes we're afraid to connect with people like this, but the Bible teaches that you and I are called to do this very thing. Paul writes in Romans chapter 12, verse 16, "Be of the same mind toward one another. Do not set your mind on high things, but associate with the humble. Do not be wise in your own opinion." The New Living Translation reads, "Don't be too proud to enjoy the company of ordinary people." The NIV, "Do not be proud, but be willing to associate with people of low position." And that ordinary quality, that lowness, that's not God's estimation. That's our culture's. You and I are to be intentional about stepping away from our circle of influence and comfort and to be willing to humble ourselves, connecting and building relationships with ones that are different. Because very often they have something to teach us, to give us that we would never otherwise gain. Their lives and weaknesses have enabled them to see things we never could, to understand what we haven't learned yet. Often a childlike faith, the very thing Jesus says we must have if we're to enter the kingdom of heaven. So ask the Lord to help you to slow down today and make time and space in your life for people that are different. Jesus stopped many times in his ministry to touch men and women just like this. We're called to do the same. Let's pray. Father, would you give us eyes to see the way you do? Lord, a patience and a willingness to learn, God, maybe from unlikely people, Lord, the very people you loved and designed, maybe differently, Lord, but people we can learn from. In Jesus' name, amen.
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6: One day, God is going to accomplish the ultimate makeover when the Bible says we shall be like him.
7: We know our sins and shortcomings all too well. We know we're far from perfect. But coming up, Pastor Greg Laurie says there's a better day coming.
6: Everything you've ever struggled with will be gone. The sinful nature, gone. Your doubts, gone. Your pain, gone. Everything gone. The ultimate makeover, because God sees you for what you can become.

If you really believe Jesus could come back at any moment, would it change how you live today? That's what Pastor Greg Laurie explores on this edition of A New Beginning. It's not about guessing dates or decoding headlines. It's about being ready. Pastor Greg offers some fresh perspective and a helpful reminder that Jesus isn't coming back for a perfect person, just a prepared one. So open your Bible now and join us for a hopeful look at the signs of the times.

0: We're going through the epistles of John, 1st, 2nd, and 3rd. And the title of my message is Signs of the Last Days and Why You Shouldn't Panic. All around us are signs of the times pointing to the fact that Jesus is coming again. So here's point number one. The return of Jesus Christ should cause us to want to live godly lives. 1 John 3:2. Beloved, now we're the children of God. It's not yet been revealed what we shall be, but we know when he's revealed, we'll be like him, for we'll see him as he is. Everyone that has his hope in him purifies himself just as he is pure. So makeovers are very popular these days. They do home makeovers. There's TV shows dedicated to the theme of making your home over. And then they do wardrobe makeovers and changing your appearance. One day, God is going to accomplish the ultimate makeover when the Bible says we shall be like him. There's coming a day when we will see Jesus Christ face to face. And at that moment, everything you've ever struggled with will be gone. The sinful nature, gone. Your doubts, gone. Your pain, gone. Everything gone. The ultimate makeover, because God sees you for what you can become. I don't know if you've ever seen the amazing sculpture of David. It's one of the most magnificent things I've ever seen. It's gigantic. And it's hard to believe that a single man did that out of a single slab of marble. And in fact, the piece of marble that Michelangelo sculpted David out of was considered flawed by other sculptors who rejected it, but Michelangelo chose it. And as he was walking around it and looking at the slab of marble, he said to one of the workers, "I see David." And the worker said, "I don't see anything. I just see a slab of marble." Michelangelo said, "Yes, but I see David." See, he saw what he could make out of the slab of marble. And God sees what he can make out of you. You see flaws, especially if you have a magnifying mirror. Those are scary, aren't they? I shaved the other day. That's good, clean shave. I looked in the magnifying mirror. Oh, man, this is sad. Right half of my face was a full beard. No, it wasn't that bad. But, you know, you realize, oh, I didn't see clearly as I thought I did. And so we see the flaws. God sees them too. But he also sees the potential. He sees what you can become. And in the same way, as we think about the last days, we should be thinking about what we should be doing. Sometimes we get caught up in the minutiae of prophetic events and their order, and we argue about this and that, and we miss the big picture. The big picture is, if I really believe Jesus Christ could come back at any moment, it should affect the way that I live. He that has this hope purifies himself even as he is pure, or cleans himself up. Let's say you had a very important guest coming over to your house for dinner tonight, and they were going to arrive at 5 o'clock. You would have your house spick and span. You would have everything organized. You would have everything ready for this important guest that was coming to your home. So as we wait for Christ, we want to clean our life up if necessary and get rid of any things that don't belong there. Romans 13, 12 says, "The night is almost gone. The day of salvation will soon be here. So remove your dark deeds like dirty clothes and put on the shining armor of right living." And if we really believe Jesus is coming, we will not be sinless, but we should sin less. Let me say that again. If we really believe Jesus is coming, we will not be sinless, but we should sin less. Look at 1 John 3. "Whoever commits sin also commits lawlessness, and sin is lawlessness. And you know that he was manifested to take away our sin, and in him there is no sin. Whoever abides in him does not sin. Whoever sins has neither seen him nor known him." Wait, hold on now. Are you saying if I'm a real Christian waiting for Christ to come back, I should not sin? Well, not exactly, because earlier in 1 John 1:8, we read, if we say we have no sin, we deceive ourselves and the truth is not in us. So clearly we sin. Even after we're Christians, we sin. So what is John saying here? That if you are abiding in him, you will not sin. Well, in the original language, it's explained. It would better be translated, whoever habitually sins or whoever practices sin, you see. So it's not a person that sins, it's a person that lives in sin, that practices sin, it is unapologetic about sin. Maybe they even celebrate that sin. John is saying, you can't live that way and call yourself a true believer. The theological term for it is antinomianism. It's basically the mentality that says, I'm a Christian, I'm saved, I'm forgiven, therefore I can do whatever I want. Well, that is not true. That's unbiblical. And that's what John is dealing with here. He says, if that's the case, if you're living comfortably in sin without any desire to repent, then you don't know him. Again, that's antichrist. In other words, it's instead of Christ thinking. It would be like joining a gym. And so you get, you know, the best outfit possible. You get the ultimate shoes and you get the giant water bottle. What's the thing with these giant water bottles? They just get bigger and bigger. They're made out of metal. They weigh 30 pounds. I saw someone the other day carrying a big Sparklets bottle on their shoulder, you know, just in case I get dehydrated for 4 minutes. Like, drinking fountains still exist. There is water out there somewhere, but no, we have to carry the giant water bottles, but I digress. So you got the outfit, you got the shoes, you know, and then you're in the gym and you take selfies of yourself. Selfie. Don't, please, if you go to a gym, don't take selfies of yourself. How many of you do that? No, don't raise your hand. It's because you would raise your hand. You know, hashtag fit for life, shut up. Just shut up and work out and get out. Okay, just please. But what if you joined a gym and then you just ate donuts? You go in, but you ate donuts at a place next door. And so you're getting in shape, just the wrong shape. You're in more the shape of a pear. Well, that would be antinomianism. In other words, oh, well, I belong to a gym. That's all I need. I have membership in a gym. No, you got to go to the gym and you got to work out. You got to do what you got to do to get in the right shape. And there are people that say, well, I'm a Christian. I prayed that little prayer at a Harvest Crusade 10 years ago, you know, and I'm going to heaven. Now I can live like hell. Doesn't work that way. If you're a true Christian, you'll want to walk with Christ. You'll never be sinless, but you should sin less and purify yourself, clean yourself up as you wait for him to return.
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3: 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At that time, I didn't even know who Pastor Greg was. But during his message at the Harvest Crusade, Pastor Greg said it would be the best thing I would ever do for myself. And you know what? He was right.
2: If you've had your life changed because of Harvest Ministries, would you let Pastor Greg know? Just drop him an email, greg@harvest.org. Again, that's greg@harvest.org.
1: Well, you've joined us for Pastor Greg's message today called Signs of the Last Days and Why You Shouldn't Panic. As he continues, he presents his final point.
0: Abiding in Christ is the golden key to spiritual growth. You know, we're always looking for the shortcut to spiritual growth. Like, how am I going to become a greater man or woman of God? Well, that's a good thing to think about and want to be. But there's no shortcuts. It's literally every day getting up and putting one foot in front of the other and walking with God. As one person put it, long obedience in the same direction. There's no shortcut. It's going to take time. But what better way to spend your time than walking with the Lord? Every day I get up, I'm going to read the Word of God. Every day I get up, I'm going to pray. Every day I get up, I'm going to want to be more Christ-like. like. It's being a vital part of the church. It's regularity. It's consistency. Abide means to sink your roots deeply into something. It means to stay in a given place, to remain or to continue. Like, let's say I planted a tree in my front yard and I watched it start to grow and watered it. And I thought, yeah, you know, this would be better in the backyard. So I dig it up, take it to the backyard, plant it there, leave it there for a couple of days. Oh, man, it was better in the front yard. I pluck it up again, pull it back, put it in the front yard. Oh, I don't know. I'm going back to the back. After four or five times of doing this, that tree is dead because you've not let the tree get rooted. And we uproot ourselves. Oh, I'm here. Now I'm going to move over there. And now I'm going to read the Bible. Now I'm not going to read the Bible. I'm going to pray. I'm not going to pray. I'm going to be in this church. I'm going to be in that church. I'm going to be in another church. You're not abiding. You need to sink your roots deeply into Christ. And that is the secret to spiritual growth. Someone sums it up perfectly. Blessed or happy is the man that walks not in the counsel of the ungodly, nor stands in the way of sinners, or sits in the seat of the scornful, but his delight is in the word of the Lord, and in it does he meditate day and night. He will be like a tree planted by the rivers of water that brings forth fruit in his season, and whatever he does shall prosper. See, it's all there, right there in Psalm 1. He doesn't walk in ungodly counsel. He doesn't let this culture tell him how to live or how to think. But instead, his delight is in God's word. And then he meditates in it day and night. Now, to meditate means to fill your mind with, biblically. Now, in Eastern mysticism, to meditate means to empty your mind while wearing Lululemon. But while you have your giant metal bottle of water next to you. But to meditate in the Bible means to fill your mind with the word of God. In God's word, he meditates day and night. And he's like that tree planted by the rivers of water. And then this amazing promise of answered prayer, if you abide in Christ. Jesus says in John 15, if you abide in me and my words abide in you, you shall ask what you will and it shall be done unto you. Another translation of that same statement of Christ from an expanded Greek translation would go as follows. Jesus speaking, if you maintain a living communion with me and my word is at home in you, you shall ask at once for yourself whatever your heart desires and it will be yours. Wow. Whatever my heart desires. Yeah, that's what Jesus said. But what am I doing? I'm studying his word. It's at home in my life. I'm learning to think biblically, thus I'll start praying biblically and asking for the things God wants me to have, and it will be mine. All of this comes from abiding in him. That's what we're called to do as we await the Lord's return. So let me conclude this message. If you feel far from God, he hasn't gone anywhere. He's ready to forgive you, and this is about a relationship with him. Let's say, to illustrate, you had the worst boyfriend of all time. First of all, he was unattractive. He insulted you instead of complimenting you. He was always late. He chewed with his mouth open. Everything you don't want a guy to do, this guy did. But, you know, there weren't any other prospects. So for some unknown reason, you stayed with this dude, right? And then one day, a really wonderful man came along. He was handsome. He was caring. He was complimentary. He loved you. He appreciated you. And then one day he said, could I become your boyfriend? And before he could finish the sentence, you said, yes. Was it hard to break up with that old boyfriend? Easiest thing you ever did. Why? A better guy came along. That's us before we know Christ. You know, we're living in sin. We've learned to put up with it. We don't even enjoy it anymore. Oh, sure, when we first started crossing those lines and we started breaking those rules and trying this and trying that, there was a little pleasure, but it was a short-lived pleasure, and now it's just miserable. We don't like the parties anymore. We don't like that feeling of being under the influence of alcohol or drugs anymore. We don't like these so-called friends that could care less about us anymore. We don't like it, but we don't know what to do. And then Jesus Christ comes along and says, follow me. And we turn our back on it. It's as simple as that. That was my life at the age of 17, 10 years ago. And a few more. But I was partying, I was drinking, I was doing drugs. And I hated it. And then I heard about Jesus. And then I heard the gospel. And then I believed, and everything changed for me. Someone better came along. Why are you living in your sinful lifestyle? You don't even enjoy it anymore, and you know it. Why don't you just say, I'm done with this, and follow Christ? Well, will I have to give up anything to follow Jesus? Yes. How about this? You'll have to give up hell so you can go to heaven. Does that seem like a good deal? Give up hopelessness and replace it with hope. Give up hatred and bitterness and replace it with love and forgiveness. Give up emptiness and replace it with fulfillment. That sounds like a pretty good deal to me. Whatever you give up to follow Jesus will be more than made up for. So in a moment, we're going to pray. And I'm going to give you an opportunity to believe in Jesus if you haven't done that yet. Maybe some of the things I've said today, you're hearing this for the first time. You've never heard this stuff before. Good. Glad you came. Now you need to respond to it. Let's all pray. Father, I pray that your Holy Spirit will speak to the heart of every person here. Every person listening, watching, wherever they are, if they don't know you yet, let this be the moment they believe. While our heads are bowed and our eyes are closed and we're praying, how many of you would say, right now, I need Jesus. I'm ready to ask Christ to come into my life. If you want Christ to come into your life, if you want him to forgive you of your sin, if you want to go to heaven when you die, if you want to find the meaning and purpose of life, I want you to pray this prayer after me. In fact, let's all pray this prayer together. We'll all pray it in a show of support for those that are praying it for the first time. Just pray these words. Lord Jesus, I know that I'm a sinner, but I know that you're the Savior who died on the cross for my sin and rose again from the dead. I turn from my sin now. I choose to follow you from this moment forward as my Savior and Lord, as my God and my friend. Thank you for hearing this prayer and answering this prayer. In Jesus' name I pray. Amen.

0: 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Well, Pastor Greg, we're so happy to make available your revealing book called Jesus Revolution, and we can even include a copy of the film of the same name. Let me read you a comment we received. This listener wrote, "My husband and I took my 86-year-old father to see the movie. Before it started, I handed him some tissue. He asked, why? I told him he would probably get emotional during the movie because that was the era of his salvation. Well, Dad chuckled at me, you know, as 86-year-old fathers are likely to do. But when the movie was over, he had used up all the tissue. Thank you very much. I thought, what a great example of how that movie has touched many, many people. It touched me. I used up some tissue. It was a very moving film, and so is the book called Jesus Revolution.
1: Yes. Well, I'm thankful the movie got through to him. You know, it's interesting how people of all ages love it. Older folks remember it. But then younger people connect to it as though it's current. And when we were making the film, even though this is a period piece set in the 70s, I said to the director, John Irwin, we need to do this in a way where it feels current and contemporary. And as I've spoken to so many young people who've been moved by it, I can see that we hit the mark. So 86-year-old man, young people, across the generational lines, it touched people, and we're thankful for that. It's a story of the last great spiritual awakening in America called the Jesus Movement or the Jesus Revolution. And it's a book called Jesus Revolution, written with Ellen Vaughn, a prolific, outstanding writer that goes into the backdrop of the time, the culture, things that were happening historically, as well as the incredible move of God and how it actually came about. You know, it's been said the fame of revival spreads the flame of revival. So our hope was if we told a revival story through the book and then through the film, our prayer was that it would inspire another spiritual awakening. And we have seen revival-like things come as a result of people seeing this film. So we're praying that God will continue to use it. So if you haven't read the book, I want to send you a copy for your gift of any size. Whatever you send, we will respond and say thanks by rushing you your copy of the Jesus Revolution book. 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
2: 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And I know we are closing in on Independence Day. It's going to be here before we know it. I hope you have a safe and sane and blessed celebration as we celebrate our nation's 250th birthday. 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We are going to hear a memory from Halloween that Dr. David Jeremiah had, and it's a doozy. So stay with us. We're going to hear it next on Turning Point.
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11: The Bible teaches us that we as Christians are to be filled with the Spirit. What does that mean? Well, so many people think it's filled up to your waist, filled up to your shoulders, filled up to your neck, but that's not what it means at all. We'll find out today on Turning Point what it really means to be filled with the Spirit of God. One of the most memorable events of my childhood happened when I was living in Dayton, Ohio years ago. My father was a pastor in that city, and I was a paper boy at the time. I think it was in the seventh grade. And my paper route went up and down Woodman Avenue into some very interesting subdivisions that were being built along that road. Living in one of the subdivisions was a very mean man. Mean in every sense of the word. He did everything he could to terrorize the kids who lived in the neighborhood. And if you happened to be a paper boy there, you delivered your papers on that street as fast as you could and got out of there. One Halloween, some of my buddies and I decided it was time to get even with this guy. We cooked up some elaborate tricks because we knew Mr. Nasty wouldn't be giving out any treats that night. When my friends and I got to his door, however, it became immediately apparent that somebody had already been there before us with the same idea. Old Mr. Nasty was primed and ready. He came around from outside of the back door and started to chase us, screaming at the top of his lungs, and firing tin cans at us like missiles. I mean, he might have been old, but he was fast. And he almost got on top of us before we knew what was happening. I have to honestly tell you, I don't think up until that time I'd ever been so afraid in my life. You see, it was dark, it was Halloween, and we were doing something we knew we shouldn't do. I'd tell you what I did, but I don't want to contribute to the delinquency of any minors here this morning. I took off from the front porch as fast as I could, tore down the cul-de-sac, raced across Woodman Avenue, and jumped over a fence I could not jump over again if I lived to be 100 years old. The next day, I found myself back at the scene of the crime, delivering my papers, and I remember driving by that fence I had jumped over and straddling my bike and thinking, how in the world did I ever jump over that fence? Man, I should go out for track. Oh, the wonders of adrenaline. I was filled with fear. I had discovered strength I never knew I possessed. Have you ever been filled with fear? Being filled means be controlled by. So when you read the words, be filled with the Spirit, what it means is be controlled by the Spirit. And the illustration that's given in Ephesians is an interesting one because it compares being filled with the Spirit to being drunk with wine. When you're drunk with wine, the wine takes over and you end up doing things you never would have done outside of it. When you're filled with the Spirit in a very positive way, you live life in a supernatural way, unlike anything you would ever be able to do if he weren't controlling the situation. You say, well, what does this have to do with the world as we live in today? Is it some mysterious doctrine that belongs to the mystics? Does it have anything to do with real life? I mean, does it have anything to do with Monday morning or the pile of dirty laundry or the stack of bills or the daily commute? Most of us would agree that the standards of Christianity are impossible, impossibly high. Christianity is not hard, it's impossible if you do it in your own strength. Scripture tells us to be humble, to be gentle, to always be rejoicing, to be constantly praying, to be taking every thought into captivity, to be loving those who oppose us. Trying in our own strength to do all that is exhausting. Not only is the standard too high, but we face an enemy on every step who's trying to oppose us in our walk with the Lord. If we don't have a power beyond ourselves, the Christian life becomes one long defeat. I love that old joke about the man who bought a new chainsaw from a local hardware dealer. He took it home and he cut a cord of wood. The dealer happened to be in the area just as the man was finishing up and he stopped to chat with him. He said, how do you like that new saw, sir? He said, well, it's all right, I guess. I tell you the truth, it's not much of an improvement over my old saw. The store owner went, really? That doesn't seem right. This is the latest model. Let me see that thing. And he picked it up. He pulled on the starter cord, and the big saw roared to life. And the man who had bought the saw said, what was that noise? So what was going on was he was trying to saw wood with a power saw where there was no power. You know, this is so like so much of what we do as Christians. We feel frustrated that we can't get stuff done, that we know God has called us to do this and act that way and live this way. But if we do it in our own strength, it will always be frustratingly a failure. The Bible tells us to be filled with the Spirit. Let me explore that for just a moment. In the Bible, we're told that this is something we are supposed to do. It's nothing less than a command. And do not be drunk with wine, in which is dissipation, but be filled with the Spirit. That's what Ephesians 5:18 says. Now, there are a couple of things about this command that I want you to note. First of all, it's in the imperative mood. That means it's not an option. It isn't something that says, if you have time to ponder for days or weeks, you might come to the conclusion of being filled. It's not one of those nice sounding but far away goals. The Word of God says that every believer, no matter who we are, no matter how long we've been saved, is commanded to be filled and controlled by the Holy Spirit. It's in the plural rather than in the singular. That means it's for all of us. It is not just for special people, spiritual giants or super saints. It's for everybody. And then it's in the passive voice, which means the object has something acting upon it from outside. In other words, we don't fill ourselves. The Holy Spirit is given to us by God, and we pray, and God fills us with His Spirit so that we're controlled by the Spirit. Paul compares being filled with the Spirit to being filled with alcohol. When someone drinks, the alcohol comes from the outside and starts to control them on the inside. But when you let the Holy Spirit have access to your heart, your mind, and your life, He begins to guide and strengthen and empower you from the inside out. And then the last thing about this is that it's in the present tense. That means you don't just get filled once. Actually, the text really says, keep on being filled with the Holy Spirit. All of us know there are times when we just settle into doing our own thing, whether we like to admit it or not. But if you want to have victory in your Christian life, you need to let the Spirit of God tell you what to do. You say, well, how does that work, Pastor? How does the Spirit of God tell me what to do? First of all, I believe the Spirit of God speaks to us inwardly. The Bible says one of His goals is to convict us. Have you ever noticed that you're walking along doing your own thing and something comes along and you yield to it and you feel very uncomfortable about it? That's the Spirit of God in you saying you're going down the wrong road. The same thing happens when something good approaches and you know you're doing the right thing. The Spirit of God speaks to you. But most of all, the Spirit of God speaks to us through the Bible. The Bible is God's written word, and when we read that, two things happen. We have the inspiration of the Spirit in the writing of the Bible, and we have the Holy Spirit living within us, helping us to understand what the Bible says. I remember hearing a guy said, you know, I never could understand the Bible, then I got saved, and in the meantime, I discovered somebody rewrote it. No, they didn't rewrite the Bible. You just got the interpreter on the inside. He's helping you understand. The Bible says the natural man does not understand the things of the Spirit, for they're spiritually discerned. That means if you don't have the Holy Spirit because you're not a Christian, you can read the Bible until your eyes fall out, and it won't make any difference in your life. More and more as I grow in the Lord, I understand that being filled with the Spirit is an ongoing process. Sometimes, as I'm reading and studying the Bible, the Spirit of God will reveal something to me, some area of my life or ministry that isn't under His control, and He brings it to mind. He does. And I have to either yield that to Him or I have to deny it and go on doing my own thing. We should never imagine that being filled is a once-for-all deal that you can nail down at some Bible camp and throw a chunk of wood on the bonfire and it's all settled. Being filled is a continuous thing. Every day you seek the Lord and you wake up in the morning and say, Spirit of God, control my life today. I want to be a Spirit-led, Spirit-filled person on this day. Now, what are the conditions? He does. And I have to either yield that to Him or I have to deny it and go on doing my own thing. We should never imagine that being filled is a once-for-all deal that you can nail down at some Bible camp and throw a chunk of wood on the bonfire and it's all settled. Being filled is a continuous thing. Every day you seek the Lord and you wake up in the morning and say, Spirit of God, control my life today. I want to be a Spirit-led, Spirit-filled person on this day. Now, what are the conditions for this gracious act?

how do I become a Spirit-filled Christian? First of all, you have to desire to be filled with the Spirit. If you have no desire for the Spirit of God to fill you and control you, guess what? It won't happen. John 7, Jesus says, if anyone thirsts, let him come to me and drink. And then he tells us later in the verse that that verse is about the Holy Spirit. And the Beatitudes in the New Testament, there's a verse that says, blessed are those who hunger and thirst after righteousness. And what that means is, if you're a Christian, do you ever have this feeling that there should be something else going on in your life beside what's going on right now? You want something more, something different, something more aligned with what God's will is. And you know in your heart, you're not walking the straight and narrow. You're living on the fringe areas. If that doesn't bother you, and if you don't have a desire for there to be something more in your life, you're never going to be filled with the Spirit of God, because he doesn't come where he's not wanted. He's not going to come into your life and take control unless you ask him to, unless you desire for that to happen. Are you thirsty? Maybe a little desperate for a closer walk with God. You say, well, that makes me feel like something's wrong. Let me tell you something. The Bible says you're blessed if you hunger after righteousness. It doesn't say you're blessed if you're righteous, although that's true. It says you're blessed if you hunger and thirst for righteousness. Do you have a desire for more of God, more of his will, more of his person? You're a candidate for the Holy Spirit's filling. That's what the scripture says. Some people have told me, Pastor, I wish I could get to the place in my Christian life where I could just be happy. Jesus says you will be blessed if you hunger and thirst after righteousness. The word blessed is the word happy. Happy is the one who hungers and thirsts after righteousness. Don't deny that in your life. Don't push that away. Don't say, what's wrong with me? I just keep wanting more of God. If that's true of you, the Bible says you're a candidate for the Holy Spirit's infilling. Then you have to denounce sin in your life. Let me tell you something. The Holy Spirit will not cohabit a life that is filled with willful sin. If you're living in habits that are not honoring to the Lord, the Holy Spirit's not going to move in next to that. His first name is holy. And he's going to want to be in a place where holiness is true. Paul explained it like this. He said, since we have these promises, dear friends, let us purify ourselves from everything that contaminates the body and spirit, perfecting holiness out of reverence for God. When we come to be filled with the Holy Spirit, first of all, we have to want to be. We have to desire it. And secondly, we have to be willing to deal with the things in our life that are not pleasing to the Lord. I'll tell you something I've learned. You say, well, I don't know if there are things like that in my life. If you ask the Lord to reveal them to you, he flat out will do it. You won't have to ask him a number of times. You won't have to say, oh, Lord, Lord, please show me the things that are wrong in my life. What I've discovered is if you ask him for that, he will show it to you through his word, through a sermon, through something you hear on the radio, through a conversation with, I don't know what it'll be, but he has this way of always making us aware of the things in our life that are not pleasing to him. You may be afraid to ask that question because you don't want to know the answer. That's what I discover from a lot of folks I know. Why don't you ask the Lord to show you those things in your life that are not pleasing to him? Because you already know those things in your life that are not pleasing to him. You don't need God to tell you those things. So you don't ask. The Bible says if you want to be controlled by the Spirit of God, you have to get serious about not living your life according to the old way before you were saved. You need to live your life in a new way. Denounce sin in your life. Third thing you got to do is you have to dedicate yourself fully to Christ. To be filled with the Spirit is to yield to his control. The Holy Spirit doesn't want to just be the resident of your life. He wants to be the president of your life. He wants to sit on the throne of your life. He wants to rule every day in the decisions you make and the things you do and the places you go. I used to pray when I'd get up in the morning, Lord, help me to take Jesus Christ with me wherever I go and be an influence for him. And then I realized that's prayer I don't have to pray because he's going with me anyway. So to be filled with the Spirit is to yield to the Spirit's control. Romans 12, 1 and 2 have been used over the years to illustrate this. And I'm not going to read it from the King James. I'm going to read it from Phillips' paraphrase because it's so good. Listen to these words. With eyes wide open to the mercies of God,

0: I beg you, my brothers, as an act of intelligent worship, to give him your bodies as a living sacrifice, consecrated to him and acceptable by him. Don't let the world around you squeeze you into its own mold, but let God remold your minds from within so that you may prove in practice that the plan of God for you is good and it meets all of his demands and moves toward the goal of true maturity. So we say, all right, Lord, you know what I want, and my life is clean now, and I've confessed my sin. Now I'm just going to give you control in my business, in my home, in my free time, in every part of me. Lord, you've got it all. No strings attached, no clauses, no reservations. You got me. Someone has illustrated this as a house with a bunch of rooms in it. Jesus wants access to every room in your life. He wants to control. You can't lock him out of some rooms. You can't say, no, this is my thing over here, Lord. I'll take care of this. You got all the rest of it, but I got this. He wants absolute, total control. Some of you know that I went to Dallas Seminary. Dallas Seminary is a wonderful place. It was founded by a man named Lewis Sperry Chafer. I wasn't there when the school was founded. That was a long, long time ago. But I've read a lot about this man, and he was unique. He did things most people wouldn't have the courage to do, and usually it turned out pretty good. I remember reading that on one occasion in Dallas, he was asked to speak at a banquet, and there were a lot of preliminaries, a lot of music, a lot of announcements, along with various presentations and endless acknowledgments. I know what that's like. I've been in that spot. I went to a place once where they had a bunch of sponsors on the radio, and they let every sponsor speak for 5 minutes. Well, this event with Lewis Sperry Chafer, it was 3 hours before he got to speak. 3 hours. He immediately endeared himself to the audience when he got up and he said, I had prepared a somewhat lengthy message, but the hour is late. I will not detain you. Therefore, I'm just going to present a 3-point outline of the message and let the Spirit of God speak to your heart. Here's what he said. My subject is the reasonableness of fully surrendering our lives to God. Reason number one, he is all wise and he knows better than anyone else what is best for my life. Reason number two, he's almighty and he has the power to accomplish that which is best for me. Reason number three, he loves me more than anyone else in the world loves me. Conclusion, the most logical thing a Christian can do is to surrender his life completely to God. What more can I say? What need I say more? And with that, he sat down. He got a standing ovation, not because of the message, but because it was over. But the message was worth an ovation. God knows you better than anyone else knows you. God loves you more than anyone else loves you. And God is more powerful than anyone else could ever be, can accomplish in you what no one else can do. So why wouldn't you want to give your life over to him and his Spirit in your heart? You have to have a desire to be filled. You have to denounce sin in your life. You have to dedicate yourself completely to the Lord. And the Bible says that when we do these things, the Holy Spirit will take control. There are two verses in the New Testament that have often intrigued me about the Holy Spirit. Maybe you've read them and wondered, what in the world does that mean? They have a lot to do with what we're talking about today, because these things can get in the way of the Spirit of God controlling your life. 1 Thessalonians 5:19 says this, do not quench the Holy Spirit. What in the world does that mean? It means that when the Holy Spirit's on fire in your life, don't throw cold water on what he wants you to do. Don't shut him down. Don't put him on hold. You quench the Holy Spirit by not doing something he tells you to do. And when you walk in the Spirit and are filled with the Spirit, you don't want to quench him. When he tells you to do something, do it. Because if you don't, you're quenching him. You're pouring water on the influence of the Spirit in your life. That's why total obedience is required here. You don't get to pray about it. You don't give me a couple of weeks to think this over, Lord. He tells you to do something. You know it's from him. You do it. And if you don't, you quench the Holy Spirit. The other one in the New Testament that's similar to this is in Ephesians 4:30 that says, do not grieve the Holy Spirit of God. How do we grieve the Holy Spirit? Well, If you're not going to walk in the Spirit, if you're not going to be filled with the Spirit, the last thing you want to do is to grieve him or in any way to shut him down. The Holy Spirit tells you to do something and you don't do it, you grieve him. You do something that's dishonoring to the Lord, you grieve him. The Holy Spirit is a living, vital person who lives within you and wants to help you live your life. Then the scripture tells us we have to depend on the Holy Spirit daily. Walk in the Spirit, and you shall not fulfill the lust of the flesh. Man, have I got an illustration for you on this point. I've had to learn how to walk all over again in the last couple of years. I'm not there yet, but I'm getting there. What I've learned is when you walk, you put one foot out, and you have to depend on that foot to hold you while you move the other foot to get ahead of it. You have to take your steps one at a time. If you get too far ahead of yourself, you end up on the floor. If you get too crazy and try to go too fast, you can't keep up with yourself. Walking is a wonderful privilege. I didn't realize how wonderful it is until these days. What a joy it is to be able to walk. But the Bible says we're to walk in the Spirit. What does that mean? That means we're to depend on him every day, one step at a time. I remember years ago, there was a big debate in the church about how to know the will of God. And I read the books and heard the sermons, and I never did quite get them. And one day I realized the will of God for your life is composed of the will of God for every day of your life. If you walk with the Lord every day, you will end up in the place where God wants you to be. We worry so much about what God wants us to do tomorrow, next year, next month. And God, I think, is more concerned about whether or not we're putting one foot ahead of each other and depending on him and walking in the Spirit. That's the challenge every day. Lord, help me to walk with you today. Walking in the Spirit means trusting in the Lord God every moment. Every day you get up and say, you're in control of my life. I'm going to depend upon you today. Now, one last thing before we close our Bibles. What happens to you when you're filled with the Spirit? You know, if you watch Christian television, you're going to hear somebody say, when you're filled with the Spirit, you will speak in tongues. The Bible doesn't teach that. I'm not here to debate speaking in tongues. That's not the purpose of this message. But you know, one of the things that's interesting to me, that's very mysterious, very obsolete. The real evidence of being Spirit-filled is much more practical than that. In Ephesians, it says this, be filled with the Spirit, speaking to one another in psalms and hymns and spiritual songs, singing and making melody in your heart to the Lord, giving thanks always for all things to God in the name of the Lord Jesus, and submitting to one another in the fear of God. The Bible says when you're filled with the Spirit of God, your relationships will be different. You'll be speaking to one another in psalms and hymns and spiritual songs. You'll have a holy way of dealing with it. You won't be always antagonistic to everything that happens in your life. And then it says singing and making melody in your heart to the Lord. Worship is one of the evidences of a Spirit-filled person. Let me tell you something else. Worship is the evidence of a Spirit-filled church. If you're out someplace, maybe you have to move and you're trying to find a new church, you can find out a lot about that church before the pastor ever gets up to speak. What's going on with the worship? Are the people worshiping? You can go to some churches where there's two or three people singing on the stage. Nobody's singing in the pew. Spirit-filled churches are worshiping churches. That's why I love to come to this church, because before I ever get to speak, I get to worship. And then the Bible says we're giving thanks. Do you know that giving thanks is impossible for those who complain and are grumpy and grouchy and whining? A lot of the problems in churches these days are people that are unhappy over crazy things. They don't like the pews, they don't like the colors, maybe they don't like the preacher. The Bible says if you're Spirit-filled, you're going to be filled with gratitude. You're going to be thankful for the things God does for you. You know, I've been taken away from some of the things I love to do over these last 2 years, but God has shown me that I can be thankful for the things I can still do, and I am very grateful for that. To be Spirit-filled means to be filled with gratitude, to be grateful, to be thankful. I'd love to be around people like that, don't you? They just lift you up and make you feel worthy of every day. Here's one that'll touch all of us. The last one on this list in this passage is to be submitting. It says submitting one to another. You know, when I first came here, I did a lot of weddings, and I had a wedding ceremony, and in this wedding ceremony, it says, wives, be submissive to your own husbands. And I once had a lady call me and say, I won't let you marry me unless you take that out of the ceremony. I'm not going to do that. I said, we're going to have to get somebody else to marry you, because that's what the Bible teaches. One time, however, I did a wedding where I got it mixed up, and I had the husband submitting to the wife. Took me a long time to get that one straightened out. But you know what's interesting about all of that? What's interesting is, this is not about wives submitting to husbands. This is about everybody submitting to everybody. What does it say? Submitting to one another in the fear of God. It means to have a spirit of not always having to be number one, not always having to be the one who makes all the decisions, but being submissive, have an attitude of submission. Do you know what I'm talking about when I say that? Be submissive one to another. Give everyone an opportunity. Don't always have to be first. Jesus said that when we are filled with the Spirit, out of our life, rivers of living water will flow. You know what that means? Spirit-filled people will have an influence on others. Spirit-filled people will have a life that is contagious. I need to tell you this. I've told you this before over the years. One of the people like that that I met when I came to this church was Tim LaHaye. You know, he taught on the Spirit-filled life, but he lived the Spirit-filled life. When I was with him, I always left him feeling better about life and desiring to do better myself. He had a contagious spirit. You can have that spirit if you let the Spirit of God control your life. If you'll just be willing to say, Lord, I've been trying to do this on my own, and I need to be filled with the Spirit. I would encourage you this week to explore that thought in your life. Let me tell you, if you're not a Christian, if you're not a believer, you don't have the Spirit, so that doesn't work. You need Jesus first. When you get Jesus, you get the Spirit.
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2: 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And again, that is going to be at Calvary Chapel North Town in Pomona, tomorrow at 6 p.m. And you can get all the details about that dedication service when you go to kwave.com and go to the events page. 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
6: Well, we're going to be in Revelation chapter 3, verse 14 to 15. Jesus is talking to the church of Laodicea. He says to the angel of the church in Laodicea, write, the Amen, the faithful and true witness, the origin of creation, God says, I know your deeds, that you're neither cold nor hot. I wish that you are cold or hot, because you're lukewarm and neither hot nor cold. I will vomit you out of my mouth. Very strong scripture to a church that is at Laodicea. This passage a lot of times has been interpreted to mean that God wants us to either accept him or reject him, as if God delights in people rejecting him. But that's not what's happening here. What's happening here, you got to understand the topography. We've got a city, Laodicea, and to the north, you've got a city called Hierapolis, which provided hot springs. And then to the south, we got Colossae, which where the Colossian church was, known for cold, refreshing waters. The hot springs were known for healing properties, and the cold springs of Colossae were known to bring refreshment. Both had a purpose. And when Jesus called the church out for being lukewarm, he was telling them something very important, that you are absolutely useless to me. You don't bring healing or refreshment to the city that you live in. For example, if you have an acute muscle injury, what do? You apply cold treatment in order to bring the swelling down. If you have chronic pain, you bring heat to allow blood flow into that area. What does that mean? Both cold and hot applications are very effective in bringing healing. So what Jesus said to the people there is that you are not effective in bringing healing and refreshment to the city that you live in. So what do we learn from that? As a Christian, how is your witness? How are you living your life? Are you compassionate? Are you bringing healing, hope, and compassion to those around you, to those who are broken, those who are hurting, those with darkness? Is God using you? Are your deeds effective? Is God allowing you, or are you allowing God to use you to bring healing to the city around you? Well, I hope that you are doing that. And if you're not, I encourage you to do that as well. Lord Jesus, I thank you so much for all the K-Way family listening in today. I pray that God, you use them to bring healing to a hurting world around them, so that God will not reject them. God, this passage is so powerful, saying that if our deeds are useless, God, you'll vomit us out of your mouth. Pretty powerful stuff. So I pray for every listener here that today they will look around and ask themselves, God, is there somebody you'd like me to love, to show your compassion? In Jesus' mighty name we pray. And everybody said, amen.
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7: I want to know the power of his resurrection. I want to know the fellowship of his suffering and being conformed to his death. And if by any means I may attain to the resurrection from the dead. He anticipated the resurrection. In other words, he's saying here, for me to die is gain.

0: Walk Up to Living Way Radio, featuring the verse-by-verse Bible teachings of David Zamora, pastor at Living Way Christian Fellowship in Fontana, California. Today, Pastor David will continue our study in the letter to the Philippians as we look into Philippians chapter 3, Glorying in Christ.
1: For anything else, it's not Jesus plus. You see, Satan wants to destroy the confidence of God's people. He wants to destroy the sufficient work of Christ at Calvary. And if he can do it, he would. Like nothing more than have people believing a false gospel. So beware of dogs. Like physical dogs, there are all sorts of spiritual dogs. Many do the same thing that these Judaizer dogs were doing to the church at Philippi, or some of the practices that they were trying to bring in, and they were adding to the gospel. And when you add to the gospel, you lose the gospel. It's not Jesus plus your good works or whatever your version of good works may be. It's Christ and Christ alone. Imagine that. Circumcision after the gospel is just paganism and self-mutilation. Wow. Isn't that interesting? Imagine those that did it and then after realize they didn't have to. You feel betrayed. You feel cheated. You feel used. Listen, church, that's what happens when people finally receive the gospel of Christ and they realize, man, all these years I believe this. You know how many people have come to this church and truly felt like they were not born again because somebody lied to them and told them if they didn't speak in tongues, they didn't have the Holy Spirit? You guys ever heard that teaching? Raise your hand if you heard that before. You were lied to. And if you still know that person that lied to you, you shouldn't have no fellowship in the Word of God if they're still believing that. They are false teachers and they don't know the Lord. It's true. Anything the enemy can do to discourage us, and I remember I've had people here weeping because they says, I don't speak in tongues. I know if I die, I'm going to go to hell. What? What are you talking about? Not all will speak in tongues. Very sad. But it's happened, church. So here's what we do see, that both in the Old Testament and in the New Testament, circumcision really was just an outward sign of what has taken place inwardly. Until Christ would come in the book of Acts and his resurrection and his ascension, the church's birth, and then we begin to see that those things under the law are not means to be right with God. But here's the mark of those. Number one, he says here, for we are the circumcision who worship God in spirit, in the spirit. So number one, those who are godly and of the true gospel of Jesus Christ, they are served, or they serve the Lord in the spirit by the power of the spirit, not by works, not by deeds, not by, you know, whatever they can do, simply by the work of the Spirit. And then he reminds them, rejoice in Christ Jesus and have no confidence in the flesh. Rejoice in Christ Jesus and have no confidence in the flesh. So we serve by the Spirit of God. Tonight, the question that should be asked is, are you served by the Spirit of God? We worship God by the Spirit of God. That's what we do. We worship him by that. So he uses the word worship, and what he's saying here, it's simply not a word that's used in this context, but he's simply saying this. It's not what you do on Sunday morning gatherings. He's speaking of service. He's not talking about the 20 or 30 minute set that we had before the teaching. He's talking about a life devoted to God in spiritual service. That's that Romans chapter 12, verse 1 thing. And he's saying this is what your life should be. Every true believer possesses the work and ministry of the Holy Spirit. And he reminds them of this truth in Romans chapter 8, jotted down in verse 9. He reminds the Christians in Rome. He says, you, however, are not in the flesh, but in the Spirit, since the Spirit of God lives in you. But if anyone does not have the Spirit of Christ, he does not belong to him. And when Jesus spoke to the woman at the well in John chapter 4 and verse 23, what did he say? True worshipers will worship the Father in spirit and in truth. Does the Spirit of God dwell in you? Do you worship God by service of the Holy Spirit? Think about that for a moment. Or are you basing your assurance of salvation on other things, like perhaps attendance and meetings or involvement? Some would say things like, well, you know, I maybe don't go to church as much as I do. I just heard a guy today and listening to an interview of this actor, and he said this. He goes, I don't give my tithe no more to the church. I give my tithe to the community now. He goes, the tithe that I once gave to the church, and now he's made money, and he's made a lot of money. And, you know, it's not a bad thing. I mean, he could do whatever he wants with it, but the fact that he's saying here, you know, I'm still tithing. I'm just not tithing to the church. I'm tithing to my community. How do you do that? Tithing is a biblical principle. It is a what we do in the church. It's giving, right? And so you can give, but you can't say that your giving in the world is the same as giving unto God. And what did he do? He brought them down to the same level. And some people do that because they wrestle with whatever the case might be. But notice the point here. Rest and rejoice in the very fact that the Spirit of God dwells in you, and he enables you to worship God and serve God for the praise of his glory. The second thing we see here in this is that we boast in Christ. Notice what he says here. Rejoice in Jesus and have no confidence in the flesh. I love that. Have no confidence in the flesh. Paul adds this to the people of God. He says this, boast in Christ Jesus. Our glory is in Christ alone. Notice what he said in Galatians chapter 6 and verse 14. He says, but as for me, I will never boast about anything except the cross of our Lord Jesus Christ. The world has been crucified to me through the cross, and I to the world. So we don't glory in earthly status. We don't glory in our achievements or in our gifts or in our personal boasting in salvation. It's excluded from the Christian. We look to Christ. We look to the Lord. Salvation has come through the work of the Holy Spirit, this sovereign act of God's graciousness in our lives. So we must only boast in Christ. Remember what Paul said in 1 Corinthians chapter 1 and verse 31, the one who boasts must boast in the Lord. The third thing we see here is he says that in regards to how we are to respond, we put no confidence in the flesh. And he's going to talk about this. No confidence in the flesh. The idea behind the flesh, really, it's uncleanness. Without any capacity to merit salvation or please God. Your flesh can't do that. You can't please God in the flesh. You can't get saved by your achievements and your works. And he says in verse 4, though I also might have confidence in the flesh. If anyone else thinks he may have confidence in the flesh, I more so. He's like, you want to talk about achievements? I can tell you about some achievements. But Paul is saying, if anybody could say that maybe they have achievements, you know, in the flesh, then I could be that one. In other words, he's kind of saying this. If we're on the topic of achievements in the flesh, I have more than you all. But we're not. And I love what he does here. What he does is a list of the flesh that separated him from God. You ready for this? Here's his list. Though I also might have confidence in the flesh, if anyone else thinks he may have confidence in the flesh, I more so, circumcised. Here we go. This is it. What is circumcision? What was it that separated him from God? Ritualism. Circumcised on the eighth day of the stock of Israel, of the tribe of Benjamin, a Hebrew of the Hebrews. Ritual. He said a Hebrew of the Hebrew. Ethnicity. What else did he say here? Concerning the law, I was a Pharisee. There's his rank. What else do we see here? Concerning the law, he was keeping rules. In other words, he's saying here, my rituals made me right with God. My ethnicity made me right with God. My rank made me right with God. My keeping of rules made me right with God. Concerning zeal, my zeal made me right with God. Persecuting the church, concerning righteousness, which is in the law, he says, blameless, he said he was. Traditions. I love this here because what he's pointing out is this. The idea behind his response to this. His obedience to the law. In other words, what Paul is saying is your rituals don't save you. Your ethnicity doesn't save you. Keeping rules doesn't save you. Your rank doesn't save you. Traditions don't save you. Zeal doesn't save you. And your obedience to the law does not save you. You know, as I was reading this, I says, wow, you know what he's basically saying is these are all achievements of the flesh. Really, what you see a picture here is Paul's unredeemed humanness. Paul says, I've had all these things. Imagine that. You want to talk about circumcision? On the eighth day, I was circumcised. Meaning what? He was 8 days old. According to the law. When he says a Hebrew of the Hebrews, he's saying, listen, I'm a Hebrew. I was a Pharisee. I was abiding in the law, trusting in the law, zealous for the law. In all of this here, he thought he was righteous. And he thought that he was blameless. But notice something here. In Romans chapter 7 and verse 5, the flesh brings forth really the fruit of death. And this is what he's saying. Verse 7, he says, but what things were gained to me, these I have counted loss for Christ. You know, it's a really interesting thing when you've achieved some great things. And he says in all of these things, he says they were nothing. You know, you learn that as you serve the Lord and you grow in your faith. So in other words, what is he saying? He says, don't put confidence in a ritual. Don't put confidence in your ethnicity. Don't put confidence in your rank. Don't put confidence in your traditions. Don't put confidence in your rule keeping, and don't put confidence in your zeal. And don't put confidence in your obedience to the law. This is Paul's religious resume. This is what made him a Pharisee of the Pharisees. This is what made him a very legalistic man. And he wasn't claiming sinless perfection. What he's saying is that his life was exemplary. This was something that they looked at and they seen. This is a great, great Pharisee. When it came to obeying the Old Testament law, Paul says, I had that down. I was a self-righteous person. I boasted in the ability to keep God's law. Like the rich young ruler in Luke chapter 18. You guys already know, my suspicion has always been that that was Saul of Tarsus, the rich young ruler. He was rich, he was young, and he was a leader. And ultimately, what did he do? He could not accept Jesus. Couldn't do it. And this is why I think Jesus, when he appeared to him in Acts chapter 9, he says, Saul, you know, why are you persecuting me? And he says something very interesting. Why do you kick against the goads? You know that God has given you insight into something that only he could see. And he was seeing the heart of Paul and he's saying, kicking against the goads means, it's a phrase, you're kicking against truth. A goad is a sharp pick that you ever, anybody here ever ride a bike and you miss the pedal and it hits your shin? Does that feel good? Well, imagine a sharp rod poking you right in the shin. That's what they would do with the ox. They would goad them to make them move. And he says, you're kicking against the goads. That sharp pain, he says, you're kicking against truth. What is the implication there? That Paul obviously knew who Jesus was? That Paul obviously had an encounter either with the gospel or those before he became Paul the Apostle? God's just revealing it. Listen, if he was under Gamaliel, one of the greatest rabbinical teachers of the day. Paul was his elite student. And it was Gamaliel that kind of told the religious leaders in Acts, he says, hey, listen, if this is of God, nobody's going to be able to stop it. He's talking about the church. Gamaliel obviously knew who Jesus, the Messiah, was. You don't think him and Paul ever, or Saul of Tarsus, ever had conversations? I think all those things were, this is why I believe the rich young ruler, that was Saul. And then they laid their coats down at the feet of a young man named Saul when the first martyr, Stephen, was killed for his faith. And he saw Stephen say the same thing that Jesus said at Calvary, Father, forgive them, for they know not what they do. I think all of that stuck in Saul's head. And it made him more zealous. He's saying it here. I did things. I murdered people. I put them in prison. All because I thought I was doing God a favor. When in all actuality, I was doing nothing for God. I was doing everything for myself. You know, a Christian can become that way. You might not be a Saul of Tarsus, but you could be a legalistic religious person thinking that nobody deserves grace, only you. And nobody should get mercy, only you. And the enemy would love to keep you trapped in that. The enemy would love to destroy. And guys, listen, we can get lost in that. And there, here's some points that he's marking. He's saying here's some things that should be happening. He says all these things that were gained, past tense, that were a profit to me at one point, they mattered to me. I thought I was in the Lord. I thought I was in God. I thought I was doing this right. These I have counted loss for Christ. When Christ came into my life, he wrecked it all. And thank God for that. Amen. I mean, in Romans chapter 7, that whole debate over what was Paul, was this Paul, you know, as a believer? No, this was Paul as a non-believer. He was a Pharisee of the Pharisees. He was a follower of the Old Testament. And he was saying, listen, when I would look at the law, he says, man, you know, this, it was difficult for me before Christ. The good I wanted to do, I couldn't do. And that which I didn't want to do, I did. Oh, wretched man that I am. He knew the Old Testament. He knew it so much, he believed it with all of his heart, that he could not understand how these people were following Jesus. He was rejecting him as Messiah. He knew it. He understood what the law was. And he says here, I followed it. I thought I was doing the right thing. So in Romans 7, this is why I believe with all of my heart, this is Paul before his conversion. Because if it's not, then now we just summed up the whole Christian walk as this. Oh, Pastor, the things that I want to do, I can't do. And the things that I don't want to do, like sinning, I do. Oh, wretched man that I am, who can deliver me? And that's the Christian life? No, it's not. In the chapter before, Paul says this, for sin shall no longer have dominion over me. The man in chapter 7 sounds like a man whose sin is dominating his life, doesn't it? So this is pre-conversion. This is what Paul's life was like. He came up short every time. Maybe that's where his frustration came from. But he was trying to make a way to God in his own efforts. Don't get caught up in this, church. Aren't you thankful tonight that you don't have to do that? Amen? You're saved because of who Christ is. Amen? So if you're thinking like, you know, Pastor, shouldn't we? No, listen, relax. Relax. Draw close to the Lord in the Word, in prayer. Let the Spirit of God work in and through your life. Let God do what He does best. Enjoy your relationship with the Lord. I've seen so many Christians, man, they're like, you know, they're like in a straitjacket, man. They can't even move. Even their smile's stuck, like, like, hey, how you doing? God bless you, God bless you. It's like, relax, dude. Relax. There's freedom in Christ. You're born again, man. You're a new person. Rejoice. Oh, man, you Calvary guys, you're too relaxed, man. You're too laid back. You know, you go to church wearing sandals and preach over the pulpit. Religion. Sad. Didn't they wear sandals in Jesus' day? Anyways, let's move on. I just trip out on these things, right? So they make it that way. We got a donation today of suits, you know, and others might wear suits. We don't wear suits here, you know, but you're looking through these suits and you look and you say, wow, these are nice, you know, and they are nice for weddings and funerals and whatever else you got to use them for, you know, but man, I couldn't wear suits every day. My goodness. But some people look at that and they say, there's no way you can be a true lover of God. You don't dress like a true Christian. A true Christian is not one outwardly, it's one inwardly. Yet indeed, I also count all things lost for the excellency of the knowledge of Christ. Not intellectual, he's saying here, but experience. The knowledge of Christ Jesus, my Lord, for whom I have suffered the loss of all things and count them as rubbish. Oh boy. You guys know what rubbish means? I don't think you do. Paul calls his religious accomplishments filth. In some translations are rubbish. Or in the King James, dung. This is what he compared to knowing Christ. His religious achievements compared to knowing Christ, he's counted as dung. So he uses the term sometimes referred to as animal or human feces. At the risk of sounding crass, don't get offended, but what he's actually saying is, at the risk of sounding crass, he says it's all dog crap. That's what he's saying. You read it in the original text, that's exactly what's said. That's pretty vulgar. It's pretty crass. It's pretty deliberate. The vulgarity of the term is deliberate. And Paul wants to strike his readers with that. And he's saying this worthlessness of his life apart from Jesus. He says, you can have the bread of life that will eventually satisfy you, or you can have a pile of dung. What do you prefer tonight? The dung of religious self-efforts and earthly praise and possessions, or the eternal joy of knowing Christ as Savior and Lord? Boy. You know, Paul made his decision as he's trying to help others to choose wisely. And one may hear the echoes of Jesus' statement in Matthew chapter 16 and verse 26. What will it benefit a man if he gains the whole world yet loses his life? Or what will a man give in exchange for his life? This zealous Pharisee turned into a zealous missionary for Christ. The same Christ he persecuted became his Savior and Lord and treasure. Because of his conversion to Christ, Paul suffered the loss of not some things. Paul suffered the loss of all things. As we close tonight, he says, and be found in him, not having my own righteousness, which is from the law. In other words, right living, a right view of living. But that which is through faith, there it is, in Christ, the righteousness which is from God by faith. I love this here. It says faith is the confident, continuous confession of total dependence and trust in Jesus Christ. That I may know him and the power of his resurrection and the fellowship of his suffering, being conformed to his death. You know what he's doing here? Two things. Look at verse 9. He says, and being found in him, justification. Trust that it's Christ and Christ alone, right? And then the second thing he says, and the fellowship of his sufferings, being conformed to his death. Here you have here sanctification. To become more like him. Paul says, I want to know the power of his resurrection. I want to know the fellowship of his suffering and being conformed to his death. And if by any means I may attain to the resurrection from the dead. He anticipated the resurrection. In other words, he's saying here, listen, for me to die is gain.
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2: 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Michael David here, and it's interesting how it takes time for us to break habits, particularly if those habits came to us from our parents. Because those habits were learned over many years. They began in our childhood, and as children, we watched and we imitated and we absorbed their attitudes and their reactions and their behaviors. And before long, we actually picked those up long before we were old enough to actually evaluate them critically. Now, those inherited habits are often connected to deeper beliefs and values. For example, a person who grew up in a home where anger was a normal response to conflict, they may unconsciously believe that anger is the most effective way to solve problems. And changing that habit requires not only the changing of the behavior, but also changing the underlying way of thinking. And as a believer, our spiritual growth is a lifelong process. And the scripture teaches us that we as believers, we are constantly being transformed by the renewing of our minds. And God can change us, but he often does so gradually as we learn new ways of thinking and practicing obedience and allowing the Holy Spirit to shape our character over time. And the good news is that inherited habits are not inherited destinies. With our awareness and constant effort, and God's help, of course, and our healthy influences, we can actually break those negative patterns and establish new habits that benefit future generations. And we're going to learn more about that as we join the Bold Steps Weekend program with Dr. Mark Jobe. So stay with us.
3: This is Pastor Mike from Missionville Christian Church with the K-Wave Scripture of the Day. John 3:17 tells us, "For God did not send his Son into the world to condemn the world, but to save the world through him." This is a powerful verse that reminds us that Jesus' mission was full of love and mercy and grace, that he does not want to bring judgment to every soul, but he wants to save every soul. Sometimes we focus on the sin and punishment and past failures, and sometimes we miss that the heart of God is to redeem us. He desires that every person has the opportunity to be reconciled to him. So this reminds us that salvation is a free gift, freely offered to all who would believe in Jesus. When we accept Christ, we experience his peace, his love, his forgiveness, and new life. And this reminds us and encourages us to trust God, every purpose he has for us, even when our life feels broken. It also calls us to share his love with others, pointing them to Jesus rather than judging them. God's desire is to not condemn, but to save, restore, and heal every heart. Today, let us move to action to share the gospel with as many people as possible, invited just to live in his grace. That was John 3:17. I'm Pastor Mike from Missionville Christian Church, and you can visit us at mvcchome.org. 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
4: Hello, I'm Philip DeCourcy. 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
1: You put your life in neutral, you're going to repeat the patterns of your past. Patterns of divorce, patterns of addiction, patterns of marital infidelity, patterns of depression, patterns of a critical spirit, patterns of starting but never finishing things that you commit yourself to. And I'm convinced that God has called every believer in Jesus Christ to be a cycle breaker, that you break out of bad patterns and you start new patterns in God, patterns that are sowing seeds of goodness and faith so that you will begin to reap a harvest of righteousness in your life. Some of you have been sowing bad seeds for so long that I get questions all the time, Pastor, how come all these bad things are happening to me? Listen, you've been sowing it for 40 years. You think that just because you've been come to Christ 2 months ago, that your entire harvest is going to be good harvest? You have to walk a while in God to begin to reap the good harvest of God. Amen? It takes time to turn things around. It takes time to build up a new harvest. It takes time to change your mind, time to change your finances, time to change your marriage. It doesn't happen overnight. You can't sow seeds and expect the next day to reap the fruit. It takes cycles and times to do so. And so Nehemiah is telling them it's time to break the cycle. Notice what he says. So he says, you need to break out of what your forefathers were doing, and then he takes action, verse 19. When evening shadows fell on the gates of Jerusalem before the Sabbath, I ordered the doors to be shut and not opened until the Sabbath was over. I stationed some of my men at the gates so that no load could be brought in on the Sabbath day. Once or twice, the merchants and sellers of all kinds of goods spent the night outside Jerusalem, but I warned them and said, why do you spend the night by the wall? If you do this again, I love this, I will lay hands on you. Now, he's not talking about prayer there. He's talking about aggressive laying hands on them. From that time on, they no longer came on the Sabbath. Then I commanded the Levites to purify themselves and go and guard the gates to keep order on the Sabbath day. Here's what I like about Nehemiah. He didn't just preach about it. He personally confronted people that needed change. How many of you know that we can sit under a teaching and know it's right, but until we're personally confronted, we don't change? You may have been coming to this church for a while, and you've heard me talk about sexual purity and not, you know, sleeping with your girlfriend. And you kind of nod, you take the notes, you write it down. You're newer. You're a newer believer. And you know, yeah, I probably shouldn't, you know, Pastor Mark, you know, says I shouldn't, but hey, a man's a man, right? Man's got to do what a man's got to do. And you just kind of continue on. You want to follow God, but you keep falling until someone, a brother that's next to you in your home group says to you, hey, bro, you know, it's going to be heavy when it's, hey, bro. Hey, bro. I called you up the other weekend. You weren't home all night. I called you to 2 a.m. Where are you at 2 a.m? Well, you know, I just, you know, me and my girlfriend, you know, I slept over at her house. Oh, you slept over at her house, huh? I've noticed a lot of like sleeping over. Hey, your body's the temple of the Holy Spirit. When are you going to fess up, start walking in purity? And if you really want to make this relationship work, marry the woman. You see, they saw it, they've sat in church and heard about it, but it's when someone that knows your name personally and lovingly confronts you and says, brother, man, it's time to change. And you see, I believe that we change best in the context of community, not a talking head from the front that gives us the teaching. That is helpful, but when we really change is when people around us that get into our life and help us and confront us, and iron sharpens iron. Let me tell you how it doesn't work. It doesn't work if you expect, I hope Pastor Mark talks to him. Hey, Pastor. No, wait a second. It doesn't work that way. Because the people closest to you should be the people that are bringing you the truth in love. Let me tell you, if you love someone, you bring the truth up front straight to them. If you love them. The body of Christ should be about us helping each other grow. And listen, that means getting involved in each other's life, and yes, getting involved in each other's business. Right. Well, Pastor, I don't want anybody. They're bringing you the truth in love. Let me tell you, if you love someone, you bring the truth up front straight to them. If you love them. The body of Christ should be about us helping each other grow. And listen, that means getting involved in each other's life, and yes, getting involved in each other's business. Right. Well, Pastor, I don't want anybody getting involved in my business, you know.

0: The difference between an audience and a family is that a family gets involved in each other's life. Hey, I want people involved in your business. I want you involved in their business in a good and healthy way. That's the way you grow. An audience doesn't get involved in each other's life. A family gets involved in each other's lives, and they help people grow. They confront each other. They talk to each other. They pray for one another. They encourage one another. That's what the body's all about. And so there's people around you that you love, that you care for, and you see that they're going down a path that's not good. It's up to you to have the boldness in love to speak the truth to them in love so that they can go in the right direction and not stray. Amen? All right. Now, the second thing that Nehemiah talks to them about is not just about keeping the Sabbath. He says, remember me for this also, my God, and show mercy to me according to your great love. The second thing begins in verse 23. Now he talks to them about the integrity of their relationships. Moreover, it says, in those days, I saw men of Judah, this is a Jewish people, the people that had promised to follow God, who had married women of Ashdod and Ammon and Moab. Half of their children spoke the language of Ashdod, or the language of one of the other people, and did not know how to speak the language of Judah. I rebuked them. Let me tell you what he does in a second. So what had happened is that Nehemiah comes back and he looks around and he realizes that the Jewish men, the fathers, had given their daughters or sons away to people of other nations. And he's ticked. Now, this is not about bigotry, ethnicity, or racism. It's about spiritual compatibility. Because the people of Ammon and Moab and these other places worship pagan gods, did not worship God, the God of the Bible. And so the Jewish men were giving their daughters off in marriage to some guy that was burning sacrifice to a idol pole. And they were getting married, and the Jewish woman was trying to follow Jehovah God, and her husband was following the pagan God, and their children were super confused about what God they should be following and how their faith should play itself out. In fact, the Bible, they could not teach them the Bible because many of these children did not learn the language of Judah. So they couldn't be taught scripture, and they were getting a lot of confusing signals in their home about who they should worship and how they should worship. And this was a widespread practice, and it had happened so much that the children and now the grandchildren were not following Jehovah God at all and were super confused about following God, because they had married in an unequal way.
1: 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Now, back to our message. Here again is Mark with the final part of a message on breaking out of spiritual relapse.

the color of his eyes, the size of his bicep, the size of his paycheck. Now, those are all okay things. Make your wish list. But the top of your wish list, the uncompromising part of your wish list should be, does this person share my spiritual values? Is this a man that loves God? It is serious about the things of Jesus Christ and is a Christ follower. Because ultimately, if you get married to that person, the Bible says that you will become one. And the question is, how can you become one with a person that doesn't share at the heart the very core of your being? If at the center of your life is your relationship with Jesus Christ, how can you become one with someone who's at the center of their heart does not have Jesus Christ as Lord and Savior? You will live to regret it. Now, here's the thing. This is probably one of the biggest sticklers that people run into all the time. Because oftentimes we think that that's a nice thing, but we put it in category number 7, 8, or 9, or 10. We don't make it a priority. But here's how it plays out. The way it plays out is if you're following God and you meet someone that you like their personality, you like their looks, you really connect, you feel like you have something going on, they don't really follow God like you follow God, but you think I'll influence them. That's called evangelistic dating. I'm going to influence them because maybe that if I can help them come around, then they will come around. So you end up falling in love. You get married even though you're not sharing the core of your life together. And now suddenly after you get married, you realize this person is farther off spiritually than what you thought, because while you were dating, they were sort of just kind of, they were playing along with you and trying to be nice, going to church. You'd have to drag them. You'd have to, hey, I'll pay for your meal afterwards. They would come and meet your Christian friends and tolerate your Christianity. But once you're married, they don't feel like they have to play along with the game anymore. So it's, honey, take the kids to fine, take the kids to church, and I'll meet you for lunch. So they stay in bed, you take the kids to church, you start talking about how you're going to raise the kids. Suddenly now there's differences about praying. The kids grow up seeing only mom pray. The little boys grow up thinking Christianity is for moms, but not dads. And when they get to their teenage years, they say, I don't want to go anymore. Dad says I don't have to go. And pretty soon you have a boy that's having mixed signals in their life and grows up with some Christianity in their life, some secularism in their life, and grows up. And when they marry someone that doesn't share the same spiritual values. And by the time you have grandkids, oftentimes you have a generation of kids that totally have abandoned Christianity and the faith. Why? Because someone in their dating years compromised. Are you tracking with me? You see, the core of your life, if Jesus Christ is really at the core of your life, then you need to find someone that's spiritually compatible. Now, some of you are here and you've already married. Maybe you came to Christ after you were married. And I want to just give a word of encouragement to you. You can do nothing about your past. But God has an amazing way of taking our past and sometimes turning it around for the good. God is full of grace. And now that you're married, even if you're, some of you come to church and your husband wants to have nothing to do with your Christianity. And I want to encourage you. I pray that God will give you double grace. And I pray that God would give you the ability to affect your children. And I pray that God would give you the ability to splash onto your husband. And that in God's right time, in his right season, that your husband one day may be worshiping with you and following God together with you. I pray that for you. Now you say, well, how big of an issue is that? Is it a real big issue, small issue, big issue? How passionate is God about this? Well, you can see a little bit in Nehemiah's reaction. In fact, look what it says. I'm not making this up. Look at it in your Bible.
He gathered the men together. He gathered all the fathers together. And he says, and I rebuked them. Rebuke means, hey, you shouldn't be doing that. And then he said, and I called curses down on them. If you go down in this direction, this is what's going to happen. God's blessing will be off you. And then he says, and then I beat some of the men. Whoa. This is a mixture between a pastor and an extreme fighter. So here's Nehemiah. You let your daughter do what? Ugh. She married who? Boom. Believe me, I've wanted to do that before. Now, just because Nehemiah did it doesn't mean it's right, okay? Notice that after he did this, he didn't write any more books of the Bible and ended at chapter 13. Not sure if he lost his sanctification after that. God said, no more books, no more books. Man, you really blew it. You can't go around beating people up, pulling their hair out and chopping them down. I don't care how passionate you get about it. Not tolerated. No. But he did it. It's in there. He's human too, right? He got upset about this. He started beating people up saying, and then he said to them, he made them promise, you are not to give your daughters in marriage to their sons, nor are you to take their daughters in marriage for your sons or for yourselves. Was it not because of marriages like these that Solomon, king of Israel, sinned? Among the many nations, there was no king like him. He loved God, and God made him king over all of Israel, but even he was led into sin by foreign women. Must we hear now that you two are doing this terrible wickedness and that you are being unfaithful to God by marrying foreign women? Let me tell you, he held the fathers responsible for the decisions of their children. Can I talk to you parents just for a moment who have younger children or teenage kids? It is your job to begin to give them a vision for marriage and family, who they are to marry, the kind of person. It's your job. Hey, start talking to them young about it. We've been praying for our kids who they're going to marry since they were little kids. In fact, I remember one of the first times we prayed for my son, Grant. He was probably about 4 years old, 4 or 5 years old. We were praying, and my wife was actually praying for him, and she said, oh, Lord, I pray for Grant's wife to be. He's 4 or 5 years old. Pray that she'll be a godly woman, that she'll love you, that she'll really treat him well, that she'll know how to cook well. And he tugs on her shirt and he says, and that she's got a Lamborghini Diablo, which is an expensive car. I got that. And I want to instill in my boys, I'm trying to teach my boys, hey, I want a vision of manhood. I want you to grow up, marry a good, godly woman. I want you to provide for her, protect her. I see you as a man that can take care of his family, that teaches and trains his kid. That is a hero. That's a man. Not just, hey, my 8-year-old Grant, he wants to be a football player. So, you know, he's all in big football player. And I'm saying, that's great, son. But you know what? A man of God, wow, that's the real hero. A man that can lead his family, care for his wife, love his children, teach them integrity. Wow, that's huge. And I encourage you fathers to begin to train your children young and early about a vision for what it means to be a godly man or a godly woman in the household. Begin to train them young. Part of a vision that you're giving into their lives. And then it says, verse 28, and we close with this. Then one of the sons of Joadiah, son of Eliashib, the high priest, was son-in-law to Sanballat the Horonite, and I drove him away too. The grandson of the high priest had violated this and had married outside, had married a pagan woman. And Nehemiah deals with that first. So I purified the priests and the Levites and every foreign thing and assigned them duties, each one his own task. I also made provision for contributions of wood, designated times, and for the first fruits. And then he ends with this, remember me with favor, O my God. Here's my challenge as we close. The challenge I'm giving you today is this. Is God at the center?
And if you have allowed yourself to begin to slide back or lapse back from these strong priority commitments in your life, then God is calling you through His Holy Spirit to say, today, God, I step back into my place of commitment, God. I step back into making You a priority, into making my relationship in You a priority. As a father, I step back into the place of training my children. As a single man or woman, I step back in the place of saying, I will date Your way, God. As an individual, I put worship back into the priority, Father, because I don't want to repeat the generational cycles that have been given to me, God. I want to live in the center of Your blessing. Amen?

Now, let me give you a principle. I talked about it last week, but let me say it again. If you are a Christ-following single woman today, your first priority in looking for a husband shouldn't be the

0: That's Mark Jobe, and this is Bold Steps Weekend. It really does come down to that question. Is God at the center of your life? Mark, that's the key question of life, isn't it?
1: It really is. And Wayne, it's so easy to make God just a part of our life.
0: Mm-hmm.
1: And here's the thing about the gospel. The gospel is super clear that Jesus desires, it not only desires, requires to be Lord of our life.
0: Yes.
1: And so that tendency to make him just one of the satellites around our life has to be stopped, and he needs to be put in his proper place.
0: Well, thank you for this message, Mark. Actually, it's the conclusion of our study in Nehemiah called Rebuild. 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I'm Wayne Shepherd. 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

0: Sharing life, delivering truth, giving hope, and your home for worship and the word on the weekends, K-Wave 107.9. Michael David here, and a lot of people are having a lot of fun watching the NBA championships going on right now between the New York Knicks and the San Antonio Spurs. It's so exciting to see the best players in the world go out and compete to get that world championship trophy. And, of course, the World Cup is going on as well. World Cup games are going on. World Cup fever. A lot of people doing watch parties for that as well. And basically, just as in the NBA, the goal is to get that a world championship trophy in the NBA. And the World Cup, they're trying to get that FIFA World Cup trophy. That is their goal there. But as believers, our goal is not a trophy from the FIFA World Cup or the NBA championships. Our goal is love. We want to share the love of God with all those around us and just let people know how much God loves you and me. And we're going to learn more about that as we join Pastor Tommy Cota on the Hope Alive program next.
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3: 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Just in time for Father's Day, he introduces us to how God uses unlikely people to accomplish great things. This hardcover book is only $6.50 this month at the Chapel Store on the corner of Fairview and Sunflower in Santa Ana. The Chapel Store. Books, Bibles, and gifts that inspire.
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0: Welcome to Hope Alive Radio, the teaching ministry of Pastor Tommy Cota, senior pastor at Hope Alive Church in Santa Ana, California. Today, Pastor Tommy continues his study through the pastoral epistles. Now, here's Pastor Tommy.
1: Amen. So 1 Timothy in chapter number 5 is where we're going to be at. And we're actually going to be doing a journey today, a little bit different from what we normally do on Sundays. Normally, it's kind of, we'll exposit a portion of passage. The word exposit is just, you know, bringing the truth, exposing the truth of God's word and looking at some things and, you know, and looking at a theme there. But today we're going to go verse by verse through the first 16 verses, and this is something that we normally do on Wednesday nights. And so I want to encourage all of you, church family, on Wednesday nights, what we do is we go verse by verse through the entire chapter. But we're going to do a little bit something different today here in chapter number 5. We're going to do that here this morning, okay? And the title of this message is The Goal is Love. The goal is love. Amen. Shouldn't that be the goal always? Now, just in way of reminder, our theme as we're taking this journey through the pastoral epistles, remember the pastoral epistles will be 1st and 2nd Timothy and also Titus. And so once we're done here, we'll go to 2nd Timothy and then we'll look into Titus. Okay, and these letters were written by the Apostle Paul with the intention of writing letters of encouragement, instruction, and grace for Timothy and Titus to lead the church of God, to lead the household of God. And our desire, my desire, my heart for us is as we look through the pastoral epistles, you guys, is that, because I know that many of us, you know, many of you here, like, well, I maybe, you know, I hope some of you might be like, man, I'd love to serve God at, you know, at a higher capacity with more responsibility and a role of, you know, serving as a deacon or an overseer, as what we've been learning. But we all lead our own personal lives. You all lead your own personal lives, okay? And I pray that as we go through these, that we would be encouraged, find instruction, and also the grace to lead our own personal lives through this life, through this journey that God has given to us. Now, the theme verse of all the pastoral epistles is found in chapter number 3 at verses number 15 and 16. And Paul writes, and again,